0: Boston. She's married to Brian Kayongo. They have two children, Oliver and Olivia. Lois, welcome to our show.
1: Thank you, Dr. Danny.
0: Lois, where did you grow up?
1: I grew up from Uganda, the ages of 1 to 12. And I came here at 12 years old. And I've lived here since then.
0: What was it like growing up from 1 to 12 in Uganda?
1: Ages 1 to 12, I lived with my mom and dad. I went to a boarding school, a Catholic boarding school, and so would only come back for like holidays with my family. And then at age 7, my dad passed away, and my mom came to the United States, and then I lived with my grandmother. And we're two children. I have a younger brother. And you know, between 8 and 12, I live with my grandmother. And
0: what is your brother's name?
1: Leon.
0: Leon. So how did you, you know, at the age of 12, what were the circumstances? Your dad passed at the age of 7.
1: Yeah.
0: When you were 7.
1: Yes.
0: That brought you and your mother to America. And would I say, am I correct to say specifically to Massachusetts or New England
1: yes,
0: area?
1: Yes, please.
0: Okay, what were the circumstances?
1: So when my mother came, she came and first studied, got a job as a nurse, and then brought us. And when we came to Waltham. And so I've lived in Waltham, and that's where actually our offices are. So we came and moved to Waltham.
0: Who would you say influenced you most in your growing up years?
1: I would say both my mother and my grandmother, because my mom has been, you know, one of the most hardworking people that I've ever seen. You know, she adjusted fast after our father died. That same year, she applied for a visa and came to the United States. She was able to start a whole new life here, you know, and I just saw resilience in her that, you know, life threw her something like death, but of her spouse, but she was able to, you know, pick up things and move forward because she had to provide for her children. And it's the same story that I see in my grandmother. You know, she was a widow taking care of many children and grandchildren. And you can see like the work ethic, you know, to provide, to move forward, even when things are not going the right way in life.
0: You mentioned Catholic school in Uganda.
1: Yes, please.
0: Your journey to faith in Christ.
1: Yes.
0: Take us on that journey.
1: So I've always been a Catholic, and I was born a Catholic, and I served, read the readings. I mean, I enjoyed being a Catholic. I actually thought that I would probably be a nun someday. I was that person. And in 2015, I would say, living here in the United States, a friend of mine invited me to a church, her church. And when I went there, they were teaching the word differently. And I had read so many books, but this time it was like the word was real. Like, you know, they would say something and then you would see your life. It was just live. And having served as a secretary for a priest or helped them, you know, I always felt, how could I leave them? How could I not? So I remember speaking to my priest and telling him, you know, I found this place that they're teaching the Bible and it actually happens in real life. Like they talk about it and then the next minute you see it happen. And I just remember him just saying, you know, there's an evangelistic, there's a Pentecostal side to the Catholics. And but by that time, I felt like connected to this church. And you know, he actually allowed me to go and continue my faith. And I'm still in touch with them. I still, you know, if I was to go back to a Catholic church, I'm still welcome there. But I felt growth and I felt, you know, a deeper connection, because I remember saying that I had done everything so deep. How come God, you know, I'm dealing with God on a shallow end? So I think wanting to go deeper with God is what really made me become born again.
0: Deeper with God. Why did you choose a career in nursing?
1: When I started, when I came to the United States, my mom was a nurse. And so it's what I knew at first. I loved helping people. I knew, and I just remembered helping my dad when he was sick. And being in a community where we're always helping each other, it's not like, it's not natural, you know, it's something that I didn't have to create in me. It was something that I grew up knowing, like, you take care of your younger brother, you take care of your cousins, everybody who comes to your grandmother's house, you're taking care of them. So it's like something that came naturally. So when I saw that my mom enjoyed what she did, I believe one time she actually took me to her work. And I said, wow, all these people depend on you to provide the care. So I love when people depend on me, you know, for the care. So then I went to nursing school right after high school, and I've loved it since then.
0: Is there a specific part of nursing that you particularly were drawn to?
1: Yes, I love the geriatric part of nursing. I have worked from babies to, you know, I actually went to a school. I've worked at a hospital. I've worked everywhere, but it's like the geriatric population. I mean, it's close to my heart because, like I said, I grew up with my grandmother, and I always felt like they have so much to give, but they're kind of neglected because it's like they're old. And I just felt like this is a way to give back to them. Like, they gave so much to us, like my grandmother gave back to me. Like, this is our chance to give back to them.
0: You exude a love. There's a light that shines as you speak of nursing, but as you speak of geriatric and your love for caring for them. And it's obvious that the Lord has given you a caring and nurturing way. And it's not something that you've had to put on. It emerges from within, from your mother through your grandmother, God-given. When we come back, Lois, let's talk a little bit more about the circumstances that led you, after graduating, after becoming an RN, circumstances that led to start Mindful Healthcare Agency. 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Stay with us. We'll be right back. Wandering the road of desperate life,
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0: This is Danny Yamashiro. Don Pick Benson wrote, "When I was growing up, my dad was a farmer, not a Christian. He had little interest in faith, having been told by his father that the Bible was a fairy tale. But then a local pastor took an interest in my dad, asking if he could help plow the fields on the weekend. That one act of service spoke louder than words ever could to my dad. By his actions, the pastor made my dad feel loved, and that did more than any preaching could have. He didn't need convincing about the theological correctness of the Bible. He needed to feel God's love for him. This pastor met that need in a practical way, and that's evangelism." For more inspiration on evangelism, go to drdanny.live. James 3:13 says, "Who is wise and understanding among you? Let him show it by his good life, by deeds done in the humility that comes from wisdom." The Good Life with Dr. Danny is brought to you by generous sponsors. Thank you to Coach Dino Babers and Mrs. Susan Babers, Mr. Edmund Jung and Mrs. May Jung, Mr. Rodney Arias Sr., A1A Electrician, Cedar Assembly of God, and the Thursday Men's Breakfast, Boston. 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Thank you.

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2: I was actually working at a visiting nurse agency for a couple of years at that time, and they had promoted me into the administrative side as the nurse manager there, assistant nurse manager. And while I was there, people were leaving their positions in regards to either retirement and things like that. And so every time somebody left, they would say, "Lois, can you help out?" And I would say, "Sure." I was 23 at the time. And so, you know, it was exciting for me. I would be done with my work very early. So I love taking on new jobs. And then after like three positions, I remember just asking, you know, can I get a pay raise? And they were like, "We'll let you know, but thank you for helping out, but we'll let you know." And I said, "Okay, no problem." And I just kept working. And then one time I just felt in my spirit, you know, God saying, "Why don't you start your own?" And I thought, it can't be that I'm hearing that I should start. And I said, "How will I do it?" And he's, you know, I felt God tell me, "Be mindful." And so the next day I searched for the name online, and it was still available. And I was wondering how somebody didn't think of such a great name, you know? And so I planned and went to my CEO, because that's who I had to report to. And I told her that I feel like God has told me to start my own company. And she said, "You're not ready." But, you know, at first I took it like, how could she say that? But then when I looked into her eyes, I saw that she had fear because I was going to leave all the work that I was doing back to her. And so she said, "Well," I told her that "I'll train the people, no problem, when she hires them, and then I'll transition out." And then I had asked God, "Please, if it's really you, show me a sign that I'm not just thinking these things and I'm not leaving my job," you know. So when I walked out, somebody actually called me and said, "Lois, are you a nurse? You're a nurse, right?" And I told them, "Yes, I have a client for you." So I got my first client the day I resigned before I even registered the company. And so I knew that it was definitely God confirming that this is what I'm supposed to do, to go out there and be mindful and provide great care to these people.
1: How did you feel when you worked in home care?
2: I loved home care. For me, I had worked in a hospital. I had worked in a rehab. Too many patients, you don't have the time. But in home care, it was different. It was, you would walk in, get to know the person as a person, not just as a patient. Like they were in their own environment, so they gave you all the details you needed. If somebody was a diabetic, you could easily just can I check your fridge? It was meaningful to me. I felt like, you know, you just didn't give them a paper and send them home like at the hospital. You were there and you could teach their families. For me, I appreciated that. So home care was it for me, you know, and that's how I ended up loving home care more than anything else.
1: So the Lord gave you a confirmation.
2: Yes.
1: On the day that you were transitioning from your previous job.
2: Yes, please.
1: How did more clients come after that? And how did that dovetail with you actually starting the company? You know, there's papers you have to file. Mm-hmm. There's, I would imagine, there's some insurance things that you have to go through. Yes. Or other types of certifications. What was that process like for you as you stepped out in faith?
2: Well, so I had that first client, and that first client was able to pay for my rent at home and my new office. So like the first bills were taken care of by that one client. So I registered the company. I worked with a consulting company, and even how I got to that, another story, but they were able to help me with the steps, how to get accredited, how to, you know, what you needed, insurance, everything, because I wanted to do it the right way.
1: Share a little bit. Let's pause there, but talk about the consulting company in a nutshell. How did you come across that company? And it sounds like they really gave you a lot of help.
2: Yes, they did. I ended up going to a conference right after resigning, and I went to a conference that was teaching, because I wanted to learn about the business before I went into it, just a little bit more. And when I went to the business, to the conference, I met two ladies there, and one of the ladies was older, and I think she was almost retiring, and I was telling her that I was going to do this, and I feel like I need to do this. And then another person actually is from Massachusetts, which the place was in Philadelphia, and she was like, if you don't make up your mind, I'll offer you half of my company so you can come and work with me, because I know you're gonna make it. And the other lady was like, I will pay you so you don't take that deal. Like,
1: from the other person.
2: From the other person. So you could go and do it by yourself because I know you could do it. So then, you know, from that, I mean, I declined the other person, but they became mentors to me. And then that's how, you know, so God was just guiding me, sending me people, sending me the consulting company, just opening doors, word of mouth. I mean, we never advertised. It's like we took care of somebody who told a friend, who told a friend, who told a friend, who told a friend. Yes.
1: So there was already at the beginning affirmation.
2: Yes.
1: That as you kept going.
2: Yes.
1: What would you say to somebody who has a sense of wanting to step out?
2: Mm.
1: And it's no situation is exactly the same, but there are similarities. And somebody says to them, you're not ready. What word would you say to the person that's feeling a sense of God is calling me, God is leading me?
2: I would tell that person to believe God, to believe, to take a leap of faith. And you wouldn't know what's possible until you step out of, per se, the boat. You know, like Peter had to step out of the boat to see that he could float on water. So my encouragement is take it. Take it because, you know, you're betting on God. In other words, you're betting on God. And I believe that he wouldn't let you not make it, you know?
1: Now, were there ever doubts in your mind as you went ahead, and did anything ever creep in?
2: Yes. I mean, everybody, I really had a good job. I had a really good job, 9 to 5, no weekends, no holidays. I mean, you name it. For a 23-year-old, I think I was living the life. And everybody was like, you shouldn't do it. My husband by then was a friend, told me, we can do it. And we did it. And you will hear doubts. You'll hear, you know, that second voice saying, maybe it won't work. But you won't know until you try. You have to try.
1: There was, when you mentioned those two people, it sounds like one of the women, the one that says, no, I will pay so that you don't have to go, so because I know you're going to make it.
2: Yes.
1: She's the one that became a mentor.
2: Yeah, they both did.
1: Oh, they both did.
2: Yes. Win-win.
1: Oh, they both became mentors.
2: Yeah.
1: So you started the company. Why was it important to you, Lois, to do it the right way?
2: For me, actually, one of our core values is do the right thing, even if it's not the easy thing to do. It's very easy to take the shortcut. It's very easy to do it quickly, just to get to the top. And a lot of people that I meet, they ask me, how do you do it? I say, just follow the steps, follow the directions, do it right. Because once you do it right, you don't have to go back to fix anything. You've done it right. Even when people look back, they're like, wow, how did you do it? And then if you are representing Christ in the world, you want to do it right. Because then when they ask you, how did you do it? You give him the glory, because it's him who's guiding you to do it the right way, you know? And I believe that if you do it the right way, you know, you're just, you become the light, you know?
1: The light.
2: Yeah.
1: There is a strength and there is a power in this purity, we might say, in doing things the right way. Mm-hmm. I get a sense, Lois, that you're not both figuratively and literally walking around where you walk, looking over your shoulder, wondering if something is not stable.
2: Right.
1: And there is a strength to that. And you speak it, there's clarity, and that's a blessing. And we need to hear that today. There's a moral clarity in the way you carry yourself and in the way you speak. You're going to hear more from Lois Kayongo. She is the CEO of Mindful Healthcare Agency. When we come back, you'll hear more of her story. We'll talk about how she sees God most at work as she and her nurses and caregivers take care of patients. That and more. Starting the Mindful Healthcare Agency has always been a passion for Lois Kayongo while she was in the nursing school. And when she graduated, things began to open up, and more so even today. Stay with us. We'll be right back. Wandering the road of desperate life,
3: aimlessly beneath the barren sky. Jeremiah 33:3 says, call to me, and I will answer you and show you great and unsearchable things you do not know. 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
2: I mostly see them when they're at end of life, because in different ways, we have, most of the time when we get care, clients or patients, they're really sick. They're at the end, and they're vulnerable. They are at the time when we start talking to them, like I have told my caregivers, you know, those who, some of them actually come to me and they say that we want to tell our clients about Christ. We want to tell them about Jesus. And I tell them, if they are okay with it, you can bring it up. If they're, and most of the time when they're vulnerable, actually, I haven't found someone who said, don't say anything about it. They allow us. They allow us to talk about it. They're open about it. And it could be, especially when they're getting to the end, they ask them, can you pray with me? Or, you know, usually at that stage, some of the family members are not there. No one is there for them. They're vulnerable. They're alone. And if, when I tell my caregivers, if somebody is telling you, a way of comforting these people is praying for them. You pray for them, they feel a sense of hope in some way. And so we have had where we're the last people with them when they're dying. And so you're waiting for the clergy. The clergy hasn't made it. Our caregiver's there. Our caregiver feels, and our client at the time feels open to that. They've already agreed to it. They allow that. They allow them to pray with them at the end. We've had the, you know, many clients give their lives to Christ at the end or throughout the process, because at the, you know, it seems like that's the answer, or God is the answer. Or even when they're sick, most of the time people, they've taken medication, they've seen doctors, they've done everything, but that prayer is kind of a hope, you know, a sense of hope to them.
1: You use these words, mindfulness, integrity, respect, excellence. Now, are these your these core values, why did you choose those to describe the very core, the essence of mindful healthcare?
2: Well, mindfulness is the first one. It's the reason why we even opened the company. And I usually tell any new person, I say the one thing that really makes us different from any agency out there is we're mindful. Mindful the way we talk, the way we care. Mindful to details. Mindful not the sense of like meditation, but mindful like being present. I'm here, I'm with you, I'm seeing what's going on with you. Is there a change? You know, whether it's a mood, it's your mood, whether it's how you're dressed today, how you're feeling today, you know, being mindful is a way of living. And when you're mindful, you can prevent those hospitalizations. The whole point we're there is to make sure you don't go to the hospital because we're taking good care of you at home. So if our caregivers are paying attention to those details, they see your legs are swollen and they call the nurse, we can prevent that. We can tell the doctor, get something, tell you to help them, elevate them, so you don't have, you know, heart failure. Or we find out that you have heart failure because somebody reported that your legs are swollen. Or you're cold and it's summertime. If we treat the flu early, you prevent the pneumonia. So by being mindful to these little details, we prevent bigger problems, especially for the elderly, because it takes a second for things to change. So that's the first one. Respect. Respect is key because we're taking care of the elderly population. Some of them have dementia. They're not able to tell you what they want. But we have to give them that dignity. Imagine, I tell caregivers, imagine it's you, older version of you. Someone is coming in to clean you. How do you want them to treat you? Like, would you want them to be respectful of you? I mean, you would definitely want them to be respectful of you, but, or if it's your grandmother, how would you want someone to treat them? Because yes, they can't think the way they used to think, but with respect, people can feel respect. They feel respected and they're more open when they feel respected. And so that means you can give better care to them. Integrity. Always do the right thing, even if it's not the easy thing to do. Like, integrity is everything. I mean, we go in people's homes, they're trusting us. Their families are not there. They have dementia. I mean, what other form of trust can we give them if we don't have integrity? So if we come in, we do what we're supposed to do, meaning you come in, you're going to shower them, get them dressed, give them something to eat. If a family member lives out of state, they're going to trust that we're going to do exactly what we say we're going to do. So whoever works for Mindful has to have that integrity from the beginning, because if we say we're going to be there 8 hours, we are there 8 hours. And we bill for 8 hours. Everything, so it's all connected. You know, it's not like one way. So integrity is key to us. Excellence is, there's, like I said, there are a lot of agencies out there. But how are you different? We want that if we come into a place and we provide great care, they call us and say, can you send us, you know, Diane back? We want your nurse Diane to come back because she was that good. She was not just an agency nurse. Like in facilities where we send our nurses, we send nurses to different places, facilities and hospitals. And there's a name out there for agency that is not good. And we said, when we come in, we want to change that narrative. We want that you see excellence when we come in. Our people are dressed appropriately. professionally, they're going to do the right thing, they're going to care for your people well, they'll document as, you know, as required. And excellence is just going far and beyond, and a lot of people are just doing the bare minimum.
1: As you speak, trust is a word. It's like a neon sign that just shines brighter and brighter with the impact of your company. Training. How vital is the training that you give? What do you do? How do you select people who will be a caregiver in your company? And how do you train them?
2: So when our caregivers come on board, we have two types of caregivers. We have companions who are not certified, is what I would say, or they don't have a certificate. And then we have the home health aides who have a home health aide certificate, and then we have the CNAs who have like a license in facilities, but those are like caregivers. So when they come on board, by law we're supposed to have 12 hours of in-services done a year. We use online systems, we go in person. So if it's like a case that needs a Hoyer, and this is a machine that will help lift somebody and transfer them from like a bed to a wheelchair if they're not able to help themselves. We train them on that. When they tell us the type of the machine that is going to be there, we meet with the families, usually the nurses. If they're in a rehab, we meet with the rehab staff before they even come home. Then we do ongoing training with the staff that are coming in. So if somebody comes in, the first case, we train them. And then the next person who comes in, we still train them to check them off that they know what they're doing. So it's ongoing. It's not like one time and it's done, because every case is different. One person will have this machine, another person will have like a catheter, another person will have. So you're constantly training, because people have probably worked on one case that didn't have that machine, even though they've been in the industry for a while.
1: How have you seen your role transition from, or are you still seeing patients? And when we come back, let's talk a little bit about that. Okay. The growth of the agency and the gifting and the transition, possibly, okay, of Lois Kayongo. And let's remember to have a time of prayer. Someone so compassionate, so caring. There's someone today who could use a touch from the Lord through prayer. And we want to do that. You're listening to Lois Kayongo, mindfulhca.com. Stay with us. We'll be right back.
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1: James 3:13 says, "Who is wise and understanding among you? 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

0: What can we learn about evangelism? Danny Yamashiro here. Rebecca Manley Pippert wrote in her book, Out of the Salt Shaker and Into the World, I once asked a woman if she felt comfortable about evangelism. Oh yes, she responded. I do it twice a week. Somehow it sounded more like taking multiple vitamins. Evangelism isn't just something you do out there and then get back to normal living. Evangelism involves taking people seriously, getting across to their island of concerns and needs, and then sharing Christ as Lord in the context of our natural living situations. For more inspiration on evangelism, go to drdanny.live.
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1: so
0: today.
1: So it was about 7 years ago that Lois Kayongo, RN, took a step of faith, feeling a call and a passion from God to start her own healthcare company, to give care. 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Before our break, I posed the question, and I'm coming back to it now. Lois, as your company has grown, I mean, it started as you giving care as a nurse. Now you have 80 caregivers. Does Lois Kayongo, hey, do you still care for patients as a nurse, or have you moved into more of an administrative role that lets others with good training do the work?
2: That's a good question. I'm doing maybe 90% of administrative work, but as a nurse, I feel that you never really, really stop caring. You never stop providing care. Once in a while, I go out and do assessments for my patients. I still do, you know, I have some patients that I still take on as case managers. Like, I've known them for years, that the families still consult with me. Is it personal care? It's not personal care, but it's more like once in a while I'll go and run an IV because I am a nurse, so I enjoy it. It's not like work, you know.
1: As we think about the success of the business, what do you attribute the growth to?
2: First of all, to God, because I don't, you know, when I look back, I really see that He was guiding me in everything. The connections, the people who have been helping, but the growth truly for me, I can say it's my team. With the support of my husband, I have a great team, my care coordinators, my nurses, the caregivers. I feel like I wouldn't have done this without them. So we have that where I'm from. They say, you know, it's like a community at the end of the day, you know, how we're taking care of the elderly. Our parents took care of us when we were young. Then, you know, it's just, it's a team.
1: You mentioned Brian.
2: Yes, Brian.
1: Key man in your team and your life.
2: Yes.
1: Your children, Oliver and Olivia.
2: Yes.
1: Why did you choose to name them Oliver and Olivia?
2: I actually had a dream, sitting in a bathtub full of fruits, so many fruits, and I just prayed about it, and I felt that I was going to have a boy and a girl, and when I searched for a name that meant fruits, I found Oliver and Olivia, that meant fruitfulness. So when, and it also means peace too, but my first one was Oliver, so, and then the second one was actually a girl, like I, you know, felt. And I also called her Olivia.
1: Talk about peace. What does peace mean to you?
2: Peace is something you can't buy. Peace is, I have no words for it, but peace, I think it's something that we need in life. It's something that you can have all the money, you can have everything. But if you don't have peace, it's nothing. So, and I believe that having Christ gives me peace, you know, and I feel like being a Christian is something that is part, you know, peace is part of being a Christian, I feel like. I feel like without peace, it's like nothing, you know.
1: Now you're speaking of inner peace.
2: Yes.
1: Peace in spite of circumstances.
2: Yes.
1: That it's not dependent on chance or if things go well or yeah. things don't go so well.
2: You still have peace. And I've realized that because, you know, whether it's business, whether it's family, whether it's marriage, it's one of those things that things could be pulling you left and right. But when you are at peace, it's unexplainable. Life should be that way. It should be peaceful. Even when things are going wrong, you know, internally, you're at peace.
1: When you, Lois, and your staff, you're in people's lives.
2: Yes.
1: You're with them, beside them, mm-hmm. in the family, as it were. That's some of the most tumultuous, rocky times.
2: Mm-hmm.
1: The end is near. Their health is waning. Families have arguments in yeah. some cases.
2: Yes.
1: There are great fears involved, much anxiety. And God sends you as a vessel of his peace. Someone today, speaking of peace, and I think about the olive branch, Oliver, Olivia, fruitfulness. Someone lacks peace. Will you pray for them? As one who knows the Lord and who lives with and experiences the peace of Christ, peace I leave with you, Jesus said, my peace I give to you. Will you pray for this dear friend or a brother and sister in Christ who's listening to this podcast or this radio show right now?
2: Sure. Heavenly Father, I pray for whoever's listening out there, whoever's hurting, whoever is hurting in any way, whether in their families, whether in their lives, whether in their work. Lord Father, anyone who doesn't have peace mentally, Lord Father, we pray that you will give them peace of mind. We pray for the spirit of peace, Lord Father. We pray, Lord Father, that you will heal them, you'll be with them, and you'll guide them in everything that they need, Lord Father. And I pray all this in the mighty name of Jesus. Amen.
1: Amen. Mm-hmm. Amen. Lois, thank you so much for praying, for opening your heart. You've grown, as you talked about your faith as with your strong Catholic heritage. And as you've grown, what is the church that you fellowship at today?
2: I fellowship at Kodesh Family Church.
1: And Kodesh, what is the meaning of Kodesh?
2: The Holy Hill.
1: The Holy Hill.
2: Yes.
1: Family yes. 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
2: Thank you.
1: 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I meditate on all your works and consider what your hands have done. 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
9: The dozen soldiers at the tomb, some of them ran to Pilate and told Pilate because they feared Pilate a lot more than they would fear the disciples. The message of Jesus' resurrection was delivered to the high priest through their own witnesses. The soldiers, they themselves, had posted the most unimpeachable witnesses possible. The testimony of the guard was accepted as being entirely true. They knew the guard had no reason to lie. So here, the unbelievers are the ones that told the story. As we

Aloha kako e komo mai. Welcome to As We Gather, the Bible teaching ministry of Calvary Chapel, Honolulu, with Pastor Bill Stonebreaker. Today, Pastor Bill continues in Matthew chapter 28.

Why do we turn in our Bibles to Matthew chapter 28? And I want to look at seven lies liars tell about the resurrection. Not only was it true in Pilate's day and in the Sanhedrin's day, but it's true in our day and age. But we find in Matthew 28, verses 11 to 15 is what we will be looking at this morning. But I just wonder, have you ever been caught in a lie and then it backfire on you? I have. Don't know about you. I have. So did four high school seniors in Sullivan, Missouri, who skipped morning class and arrived late in order to miss the morning exam. As they arrived, they told the teacher that the car they were riding in had a flat tire. She told the boys to take a seat opposite ends of the classroom, get out paper and pencil, and answer this question: which tire was flat? Pretty good. Pretty smart teacher. I did the same thing in high school. 3 weeks before graduation, I was a senior. Some of the other friends, they were seniors. Surf had come up in Southern California, and so we went surfing. We went south to Trestles, Cottons, Swamis. Surfed all day, came back home, came to school the next day with, I think I might have had a note or whatever. The vice principal got me in his office and said, "Where were you yesterday?" And I said, "Oh, I was home watching my sister's kids." And I guess I knew how to lie pretty well back then, and he believed me. But

0: Then he brought the other guys in that went with me. And they told the truth. They said, yeah, and Bill drove. He brought me in the office. He said, I don't even want to see your face at this school. You're not even graduating. 3 weeks away from graduation. So I went home and I kind of meandered around the neighborhood a little bit. And finally, my mom got me back in school to graduate at that school. But, you know, being caught in a lie, and then it backfires. One of the colossal lies of all time is recorded in Matthew 28, verses 11 to 14. Let's read it. And while they were on their way, behold, some of the guard came into the city and reported to the chief priests all that had happened. And when they had assembled with the elders and counseled together, they gave a large sum of money to the soldiers and said, you are to say his disciples came by night and stole away the body while we were sleeping. And if this should come to the governor's ears, we will win over and keep you out of trouble. And they took the money, verse 15, and as they had been instructed, and this story was widely spread among the Jews to this day. The resurrection had taken place. The guards were there. They freaked out. They saw it all. They ran to the Sanhedrin. They told them what happened, and they said, you know what? Let us pay you off, and we'll cover your bases when we talk to Pilate, but just lie about the situation. And the lie, basically, it backfires. It backfires, and it only authenticates the proof of the resurrection. You see, nowhere in history, modern or ancient history, biblical or secular history, has any person or any event been more thoroughly documented and scrutinized than the life, the death, and the resurrection of Jesus Christ. In fact, F.F. Bruce, professor of University of Manchester in England, said, some writers may toy with the fancy of a, quote, Christ myth, but they do not do so on the grounds of historical evidence. The historicity of Christ is as self-evident for an unbiased historian as the historicity of Julius Caesar. It is not historians who propagate the Christ myth theories. Encyclopedia Britannica uses 20,000 words in describing Jesus. His description took more space than was given to Aristotle, Cicero, Alexander, Julius Caesar, Buddha, Confucius, Muhammad, or Napoleon Bonaparte. Just amazing. You know, a lot of scrutiny. In fact, Otto Betz in What Do We Know About Jesus said, no serious scholar has ventured to postulate the non-historicity of Jesus. And yet, never has there been a greater attempt on the part of critics and skeptics to discredit, to refute, and to falsify the truth about Jesus Christ and the resurrection. The Bible tells us, don't mess with the scriptures. The Bible says in Proverbs 36, do not add to his words, lest you be proved a liar. And so it is, the skeptics proved liars. I know there are more than this. As time goes on, you have more than this, but these are seven lies that liars tell, which prove the resurrection. The first, the swoon theory. You've probably heard that before. It was purported, first of all, by a liberal German scholar, Karl Barth, in 1780. He said that Jesus feigned his death with drugs that Dr. Luke, gave him, and he was resuscitated by Joseph of Arimathea when he took him off the cross to bury him. Then about 20 years later, in 1800, Carl Venturini said that, well, it was just a temporary coma, and the disciples heard his groaning within the tomb, and the cool of the tomb and the damp air and the aroma of the spices revived Jesus. And the disciples frightened away the guards and rescued him. So here, this whole swoon theory, he went into some kind of a coma. Well, wait a minute. How would you disprove that? Well, first of all, the fishermen were no match for seasoned soldiers. They live for the fight. They live for the battle. And their life was on the line if they lost Jesus, who was dead in that tomb, and that seal was broken. In fact, the coroner that said that Jesus was dead, expert examination, and I think it was Josephus, said that these coroners, these soldiers, they would look over a lifetime at about 30,000 bodies. The spear that went into his side, out came blood and water, proof of his death, wrapped in 100 pounds of spices. His body was lifeless. What was his condition? Well, the loss of blood, the crown of thorns jammed on his head, the scourging, the nails, the spear, the bones out of joint, 35 plus hours in the tomb, the exposure, that huge stone, 2-ton stone rolled against the tomb, sealed with a Roman seal, the guards there, and then a hoax by the disciples. And then he would have to travel dozens of miles, Jesus would, if it was just a swoon on pierced feet. Can you imagine traveling by foot dozens of miles? And then appear to be resurrected and appear through closed doors and then somehow fake him out that he ascended to heaven. It almost seems foolish, doesn't it? Almost seems foolish. In fact, apologist Paul Little, he said, it is significant that not a suggestion of this kind has come down from antiquity among all the violent attacks which have been made on Christianity. All of the earliest records are emphatic about Jesus' death. Not a swoon, not a coma. The second lie is, well, there was no burial. Jesus was never placed in a tomb, but he was thrown in the common grave for criminals, as was the custom of the Romans. Well, how would you disprove that? Well, first of all, why would Pilate consent to seal and guard an empty tomb, you know, with his soldiers? Just retrieve Jesus' body from that common grave, put him on display for all to see, and you'd put an end to this idea of resurrection. That was never done. The third is the hallucination. They were just hallucinating. They thought they saw Jesus. Disciples thought they saw him because they wanted to believe that he was alive. So they thought they saw him. Well, that would be disproved by the fact that there were numerous accounts of actually seeing and touching him by many of the disciples. Thomas, who was a doubter, James, Jesus' half-brother, was a doubter until after he was resurrected. Mary didn't understand it. 500 at one time. You see, it wasn't a hallucination. In fact, Professor William Milligan, he says the subject of hallucination or having visions must be characterized by belief in the idea that it expresses an excited expectation that the idea will somehow be realized. In order to have an experience like this, one must so intensely want to believe that he projects something that really isn't there and attaches reality to his imagination. Oh, yes, it does happen. I've actually had to counsel people that it's happened too. Such things are very individualistic and extremely subjective. Now remember all the appearances with all the people. In fact, Hendrik Kluwer, in Psychopathology of Perception, he quotes a famous neurobiologist, Raul Margu, in his thesis on the neurobiology of hallucinations, reached the conclusion that variability and inconsistency or inconstancy represent the most constant features of hallucinatory and related phenomenon. For him, the hallucination is not a static phenomenon, but essentially a dynamic process, the instability of which reflects the very instability of the factors and conditions associated with its origin. That sounds like a professor, doesn't it? He's basically saying that it is extremely unlikely then that two persons would have the same hallucinations at the same time. But the Bible records about 15 separate appearances and to 500 people at one time. And so the hallucination theory, very, very unlikely. Another theory, telepathy theory, a divine telepathic message, not an actual physical resurrection, but mentally imagined. Well, how would you disprove that? Well, first of all, this would make God a deceiver and the apostles liars. The encounter on the road to Emmaus would be a deception and not an actual meeting. And so the Bible says God cannot lie. The Bible says all men are liars. So you choose God or the man that invented telepathy theory. I'll choose the way God lays it out. Well, another theory, the fifth theory is the seance theory. That spiritists, mediums, they created an image, a hologram or a phantom through occult powers, actually called an ectoplasmic manifestation. And let me define that, a supernatural viscous or gooey substance that is supposed to exude from the body of a medium during a spiritualistic trance and form the material for a manifestation of spirits. In other words, this whole seance theory means that the disciples were deluded, thinking they actually saw Jesus when he was resurrected because the spiritists somehow exuded some kind of substance that made Jesus appear. How would you disprove that? Well, first of all, you're telling me that the disciples then participated in the occult, in a seance, forbidden by Deuteronomy 18? That's very unlikely. And they're either liars or they're deluded. They actually held Jesus' feet. They handled him. They touched him. Thomas' hand went into Jesus' side, his fingers into the holes in Jesus' hand. He ate with them on the shores of Galilee. And remember when Jesus said, does a spirit have flesh and bone? Oh no, it wasn't some seance that gave them some kind of an image of Jesus that exuded from this spiritus. The sixth theory is mistaken identity, or kind of along with this is Jesus' evil twin. It's amazing what they come up with and people believe these things, but this is what it is, that there was a Jesus impersonator, like a Elvis impersonator. Look at how many Elvis impersonators are out there and how many people say they saw Elvis. And so this so-called mistaken identity, this Jesus impersonator, tricked the disciples. That person self-lacerated their forehead and their back. They pierced their hands, their feet. They mimicked Jesus' voice, copied his mannerism. And then they stole the body. They got rid of the soldiers. They rolled the stone away. And along with that is the evil twin brother of Jesus pretended to be Jesus. Let me go a little farther in that. Because this mistaken identity or this Jesus impersonator, it was created by the atheist Robert Price. And he says, well, just look at the scripture. The Emmaus Road, they didn't recognize Jesus at first. Mary, she didn't recognize Jesus, thought he was the gardener. Look at on the shores of Galilee, they didn't know it was Jesus when he said, throw the net on the other side. They didn't recognize him. And so to escape their grief and their despair later, they said it must have been Jesus because, you know, they were so grieving and in such despair, they attached that mistaken identity to be Jesus. It would be like someone you saw in an airport. You go, wow, they really look familiar. You pass by, and then later you hear, oh, did you hear that this celebrity so-and-so was in the airport? You go, oh, I think I saw him. Yeah, I saw him. Oh, really? And so that's the whole theory behind this. Well, how do you disprove that? Well, first of all the disciples were convinced without a doubt that it was the same Jesus that they'd known for years. You see, there was an initial astonishment because they weren't expecting it. You see, they heard the words of resurrection, but they weren't expecting it. You see, they could also just go check the tomb, see if the body was there so that there is no mistake in the identity. And you look at how many of those identified and saw Jesus' body. As I mentioned, about 15 appearances over a period of 40 days before he ascended to heaven, 500 at one time. And even to skeptics, remember Thomas didn't want to believe. And he did when Jesus appeared. He put his hand in his side and his fingers in his hands. And then you find James, Jesus' brother. The family thought Jesus was beside himself. But then after the resurrection, James became the pastor in church in Jerusalem, became a believer. And then Paul the apostle, he was a persecutor of the church. And so you find that, that is not very viable. Now, this evil twin theory, again, this fella, R.G. Cavan, he says that Jesus was switched at birth. Mary really didn't give birth to Jesus, but there was a woman in the area. She gave birth to twins. And so one of those twins were switched with Mary's child at birth. And that twin brother took advantage of the situation after Jesus died, stole the body, impersonated Jesus. And so you have the story of the resurrection. Well, how do you disprove that? Well, how do you keep a so-called twin brother's identity secret for 33 years? And how do you know that you're the twin when you were born at the same time and you were switched at birth? How do you know that? And then you move the stone, you steal the body, overpower the guards, and then you trick these doubting disciples into believing that you're actually Jesus resurrected? Very, very unlikely. And probably the most likely theory that gets a lot of legs and gets a lot of press is the theft theory, that the disciples stole the body, the very thing that we read here. It's the only one that attempts to explain the missing body. And now there's two conclusions that you have to draw. The missing body, it was either a divine act or it was a human action. Disciples, they were the only ones that had the motive, who supposedly stole Jesus' body from that tomb, hid the body, and then perpetuated this hoax that he's raised from the dead. The dozen soldiers at the tomb, some of them ran to Pilate and told Pilate because they feared Pilate a lot more than they would fear the disciples. Professor R. Lenski, he says, the message of Jesus' resurrection was delivered to the high priest through their own witnesses. The soldiers, they themselves, had posted the most unimpeachable witnesses possible. The testimony of the guard was accepted as being entirely true. They knew the guard had no reason to lie. So here, the unbelievers are the ones that told the story.
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14: 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Whether you're stuck in traffic on the H1, washing the dishes, or picking up the KK from practice, we are so happy you're joining us for today's message. 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To get to know us more, head to our website, inspiredchurch.live. But enough about us. Let's jump into part one of today's message.
15: I'm going to deliver a message today that I think is for the... I'm going to do a 20% message for the 100% people. Today, I want to talk to you on a level that is leadership. I'm going to talk to you like you're one of my leaders, like you were one of my staff. I'm going to expose some things. I'm going to bring up some things that you probably may have heard of but aren't too familiar with it, because I think that we need to expose it, because when we expose it, we know how to handle it. And these are spirits that are on assignment. Spirits that are on assignment. Let me just pray. Father, we just come before you in the name of Jesus, and we thank you for your presence and your power that is in this room here today. And Father, we thank you, Lord, that you are moving in us and through us. And so, Lord, I pray that this message will be tailor-made for each person. Father, we cancel out any distraction by the enemy in the name of Jesus. God, I thank you, Lord God, that you'd give us a spirit of revelation, that we'd be able to understand what is being said, what you are speaking to our hearts. And Father, I thank you, Lord, from the newest believer to those who are still seeking, to those who have been around for a while and know their Bible. Father, I pray that you put us all on the same page today, this morning, and we give you all the glory, Lord God. We give you all the honor, all the praise. In the name of Jesus, and everybody said, amen. Come on, can we thank the Lord, everybody? He is worthy of our praise. Amen? Thank you. The worship team has been awesome this week, and they always are. I'm so grateful for them. We're going to continue our series called If I Were King. If I was king, this is what I would do. It's called If I Was King. It's a study between kings, and I would like to do this another season in our church where we could probably take more like 8 to 9 weeks to do this study, but really we're just condensing everything into about 3 weeks. When I look at this series of If I Were King, we start off with the first king of Israel called King Saul, and from Saul we move on to David, and from David we move on to his son Solomon. But in between, we have all of this drama and all of this trauma that has gone on from the first king to the second king and third king. When we started our church in 2001, we started with less than 100 people. And when you look at now where we are today, I'm not even humble bragging. I'm just being honest with you and being humble in the process that I never imagined coming from a youth ministry where I did not want to be a senior pastor. I considered it a demotion going from a youth pastor to, that's me, because I love kids. I loved high school kids. At first I didn't like working with high school kids, but then I became a youth pastor for 6 years, and they literally had to pry my hands off of the ministry because God had called me. My pastor had confirmed it, and he sent me and Lisa to a hot elementary school about a half mile down the road with less than 60 people, 100 people, and I never thought that we would be the church that we are today. Thousands of people, multiple islands, major impact, thousands online, and even right now, I want to give a clap and a shout out to people who are in overflow right now. Who would ever thought that when you start off with 40, 60 people, you never think that you'd ever have overflow rooms like that. And in that, for the last 22 years, it hasn't been easy, but it's been sweet. It's been like anybody in this room here today, that you are not the person that you started off with, because hopefully you've grown, and you've grown from one level to the next level. And we've all heard it before, new levels bring new devils. That would be the truth, because there is always this spiritual resistance towards God's people, not just the church, but the entrepreneur who is godly, the athlete that loves the Lord, all of those things. You are always going to have to push through, and it's never going to be easy. Here's why. Because the Bible says in Ephesians chapter 6 that we do not fight against flesh and blood enemies, but we fight against and we war against principalities and powers. Watch this, in heavenly or in high places. So there is a dimension that you and I cannot see. It's called the spiritual realm, and we have to wake up to it, because if we think that there is no spiritual realm, there is a spiritual realm. And that spiritual realm is warring either on your behalf, and there are demons that are on assignment, and I want to talk about them today so that you know. The Bible says my people perish for a lack of knowledge. And so if you don't know, you don't know what you're fighting against. So you could be somewhat in the dark about what spiritual warfare is. And then when you wonder, why are you going through what you're going through, and why is your mind being attacked the way that it is because sometimes these spirits that are on assignment have got an assignment to either stop the divine flow. Listen to this. Divine flow in my life, in your life, and in your business, your family, or your church. Or it could just be that sometimes the Lord is, now you can't blame everything on the devil, because sometimes it just could be me and you and our problems. Sometimes it could be our insecurity and our inefficiency. Sometimes it can be our lack of emotional intelligence. So I'm not calling everything a demon. I'm telling you this, there's not a demon behind every bush. And sometimes it's our fault. But sometimes, let me tell you, there are things that we are unaware of that I want to bring to awareness. And again, can I get permission to talk to you like a leader today? Amen. Amen. Everybody good with that? Okay, that's what I want to do. And so today, as we begin to look at these different things that are on assignment, and I'm not trying to, I've got no axe to grind. I'm not trying to, I'm like, the boogeyman is out there, you know, whatever. I'm not trying to do that. And I want you to know, I don't watch horror movies, okay? I don't do that. I change the channel when I see The Nun 2, you know what I'm talking about? I change the channel because I just don't want that stuff filling my mind because I accidentally watched The Nun 1 on an airplane. Not accidentally, I was just curious. And within 1 minute, I was like, this thing is demonic. I was crazy. And I was like, oh my gosh, and I never watched it again. So Lord, I repented before the Lord. Why would I do that? There's nothing else to watch. I've seen it all. But anyway, when you look at what God is doing with church, and what God has been doing with our church, and I'm hearing from my friends from churches throughout the islands that they are exploding right now. I'm telling you right now, we had our biggest year ever last year, and it's still continuing. We had 13,000 hands raised decisions for Jesus in a 12-month period, and I haven't counted the last 5 months. So I never thought that I would call it we were living in a season of overlap and overtake. What do you mean by that, Mike? Overlap and overtake. Well, in the book of Leviticus and the book of Amos, it talks about that the reaper will overtake the sower. And he will not be able to catch up. Your grapevine will go into your wheat harvest because they were an agricultural society. And we are living in a place we can't even keep up. We're trying our best to keep up. And we're building Kapolei over there. But I can tell you, these things do not come without a price. That every time you are pushing through, every time you are gaining new ground, two steps forward, sometimes one step back, when you just have been establishing a relationship with Jesus Christ, now all of a sudden you get some hate at school or some out of the blue stuff begin to happen. You know why? Because the devil knows that you are a threat. So I want to share with you some things that I want to bring to you, and I want to bring some awareness. The first one, the spirits that are on assignment. I have got these through the years of being taught. I had probably about this much growing up in the church that I grew up in terms of that kind of spiritual warfare, because didn't talk about it as much. Talked about other great things, but kind of didn't hit that area. And then as a student, I'm hungry. I want to know more because I want to know why we are having a difficult time. Why is it that every time we buy land, the devil is pissed off? Excuse me for the word P. You know what I mean? Why is it? Because why? Because land and descendants are part of the legacy of the Abrahamic covenant. So anytime you see anything that happens with land in Hawaii, there is a spiritual aspect to land. Because why? Because when you look at Naboth's vineyard and it was stolen from him by Jezebel, you see it's happening, replaying in society, in Maui, wherever it is right now, in Jesus' name. Am I talking to the right crowd here today? So when you look at this, the spirits that are on assignment, the first one is, I want to talk to you about the spirit of Cain. The spirit of Cain is also a spirit of murder, not necessarily with guns and knives, although that could be the spirit of Cain, but also character assassination. Talking about people, taking them down, sharing a whole lot of lie with a little bit of truth in it, and being able to take down someone's character, to be able to malign someone, whether it be with the tongue, with your mouth, whether it be with a text, or whether it be with social media. People are doing it all the time. That is the spirit of Cain, which is also a spirit of murder. The other spirit is the spirit of Korah. You find that in Numbers chapter 6. When the children of Israel are about to take over the promised land, and there are a million of them coming through the desert. They've come through the Red Sea experience. God has brought them onto dry ground, and here they are. And now all of a sudden, there's an argument about who is really in charge. And the spirit of Korah is a spirit of rebellion, because Korah questioned the authority and the leadership and God's hand upon a man named Moses. He said, who is this guy? Why aren't we in charge? And then the Lord said, I want you to fill up your incense censers. I want you to put incense in it, and I want you to step aside and get away from Korah's tent. And because Korah blasphemed against God and questioned the leadership that God had put on him, what did the Lord do? He opened up the earth, and Korah and his whole family fell in. All their tents, all their children, all their livestock, everything, everybody. And the Lord closed it up. You got to go read it. It's scary, but it's really interesting. It's the spirit of Korah. The spirit of Korah is the spirit of rebellion. And it's also the spirit of the Antichrist, which is all about rebellion. Where does rebellion come from? The Bible says rebellion is as the sin of witchcraft. God likens rebellion to witchcraft. And so if where's the originator of rebellion? Lucifer. Some of you wonder, well, where did the devil come from? Well, the devil actually was a man named, well, was an angel called Lucifer. And in the book of Ezekiel, he was in heaven. There were three major angels that we understand. There are a lot of angels, but three. And out of those three, you had Michael, right? You had Gabriel, right? Gabriel was the messenger. Michael was the warrior. And then the third one was the worshiper, and his name was Lucifer. But the Bible says that Lucifer said he wanted to be like the Most High God, and he challenged God. And what he did was he rebelled against God in the heavenlies, and he took one third of the angels with him. And this is where we get demons from. The angels became fallen angels, and those fallen angels are now demons, and those are the ones that are on assignment. So rebellion comes out of Lucifer. So it's the spirit of Korah. Is this helping anybody here today? Yeah? Okay, you're a little bit quiet. You're like, oh, I don't know about this. Anyway, it's all good. Stay with me because this is so good. It's going to end up really good. Okay, here it is, the spirit of Balaam. The spirit of Balaam is twisting scripture for your own personal gain. Okay? It's found in Numbers chapter 22. And in this series, and when you begin to read Numbers chapter 22, it's a spirit of error, but it is attached to greed. It is attached to spiritual abuse as well, and a lot of cults start off with the spirit of Balaam. Okay, moving on. Number four, the spirit of Jezebel. The spirit of Jezebel. Jezebel. Because the spirit of Jezebel is a not necessarily a woman, but is a woman named Jezebel. If you all know our series that we did called Old School, we did the prophet Elijah and the prophet Elisha, and that was powerful. I loved it. And it was it was Jezebel who intimidated, manipulated, and tried to control her own husband, but not only him, but tried to control Elijah, the prophet. After he called on fire from heaven and killed all the prophets of Baal and Ashtoreth, his greatest victory ever, rain begins to fall down after 3.5 years of drought, and all of a sudden, here we got this woman sends a text message, and it freaks him out, and he is never the same again. He leaves his calling, he leaves his assistant, and the Lord has to minister to him because this brother is in a down and dark place. The spirit of Jezebel is a strong spirit. The spirit of Jezebel is alive and well, not just in society, but I'm going to say it's big time in politics and in the government right now. It's the spirit of Jezebel. See, Jezebel does not want to necessarily be the leader, but Jezebel wants to control the leader. All right, moving right along. Here we go. You ready? I got a few more. Here's number five. Number five, it's called the spirit of Leviathan. The spirit of Leviathan is a spirit of confusion. Found in Job chapter 41, Isaiah talks about Leviathan's days are over. In Isaiah chapter 27 says the same thing. Leviathan attempts to twist truth. Woe to those who call good evil and evil good. Twisting the truth. And that's what the spirit does. And it begins to bring division and disorder and confusion. Number six, the spirit of the Pharisee. The spirit of the Pharisee is legalism, but also is filled with judgmentalism, false spirituality, and it is rooted in pride. But also I've seen it on the opposite spectrum where it could be over-spiritualization of things and acting as if you have a lock on this market or this part of the Holy Spirit, for lack of a better word, that we got this. We got spirit. Yes, we do. We got spirit. How about you? That's what this is. That's what this is. And so it'll say that this church or churches like ours who reach people for Jesus are not that deep. Because we're reaching so many people for Jesus. You must not be that deep. Anyways, to them I say, you must not know about me. You must not know about me. Anyway, some of you are like, Beyonce? Did you just quote Beyonce? Anyway, moving right along. Number six, number seven, it is the spirit of Gehazi. This one's interesting because the spirit of Gehazi, if you remember Elijah had a servant named Elisha. Elisha washed the hands of Elijah. That's what it said. And the reason why he had the double portion on him is because, watch this, he was faithful till the very end. And then God sends his very first Uber, the Uber coming from heaven, chariot of fire, picks him up, takes him to heaven. That's the first Uber that we read about in the Bible. And then all of a sudden, the cloak falls on Elisha. And Elisha has a servant, the same way Elijah had one, and his name was Gehazi. And Gehazi followed him, but Gehazi, the spirit of Gehazi, is the misrepresentation of leadership. Because if you remember when General Naaman had leprosy all over him, And he got healed because he was obedient and goes to the Jordan River and he dips 7 times in the Jordan River and he comes out clean as a baby. He was so happy that he took gold, silver, chariots, and he came over to deliver it to Elisha. But Elisha said, now is not the time for gold and silver. No, thank you. This is not for hire. You can go. And he says, thank you so much. And he leaves. But then Gehazi looks and Gehazi catches up to the chariot, says, oh, my master has said, Honolulu, my master has said, Mililani, my master said that 2 young prophets have come from the hills and they would like some gold and silver. We want to take care of them along with the clothing. He says, sure, take more. Take all that you need. He says, thank you very much. And Gehazi goes and hides it eventually in his tent. And when he comes out of his tent, he's whistling. And all of a sudden, Elisha says to him, where you been? He goes, oh, nowhere. He goes, wasn't my spirit with you when you went to that chariot? That's the spirit of Gehazi. Gehazi can show up with entitlement. I deserve. Or it can misrepresent leadership, Elisha, or it's attached to greed. All of these, especially Gehazi, if you are just patient, you can get what you want. If you are loyal till the end. Loyalty is important. Loyalty is in the Bible. The Bible says that never let loyalty and kindness leave you. Tie it around your neck. In a world where we think there is no loyalty, are you serious? And there's no loyalty, then what does a marriage stand? How does a marriage stay together if there's no loyalty? If there's no loyalty, how does the military function? If there's no loyalty, how does the church work? So I want to bring to you the final spirit that I want to talk to you about today. I'm going to spend just a few more moments on this one. And this is named after the son of King David. And David had a lot of sons. Matter of fact, David had a lot of wives. That was his problem. He had baby mama drama all over the place. If you just looked at one woman, I think he'd be okay. But he had lots of kids. He has concubines. And you know. And so now he's gone from humble shepherd boy with oil on his head, wondering, how did I get here? You prepare a table before me in the presence of my enemies. You anoint my head with oil. Psalm 23, David cannot believe it. Now all of a sudden he grows up, few more battles to fight, few more giants to slay, and he's got to flee from King Saul. King Saul wants to throw his spears at him because David kills Goliath, and now everybody's jealous because David kills Goliath, and it was supposed to be King Saul, but King Saul didn't. But now all of a sudden the oil of the Holy Spirit is on him, because in the Old Testament the Holy Spirit could only be upon one person at one time, because that's what God ordained. It wasn't until the New Testament era where the Holy Spirit is in us and amongst us, if you've given your life to Jesus Christ and he is the Lord, Savior of your life. And if he is, then you are filled with the Holy Spirit. But back in those days, the Spirit will come upon someone at God's discretion, and it left Saul because Saul was disobedient to God. And where does it go? It rests upon David. David is now God's anointed. David is now God's chosen. That's all, folks. David... I don't want to block everybody, but I want some people to be able to watch. So anyway, we can do this. You can YouTube this later on. But I'm telling you right now that if you guys could move that for me real carefully, just quietly though, make sure nobody sees you. Never mind. And when I look at this and I begin to see this, that now David is running for his life because the ladies have all started this chant or this rap song about David. They said, Saul has killed his thousands, but David his tens of thousands. And they keep repeating it. And it goes to his head. He cannot handle it. And now finally Saul, when he sees David, he picks up a spear and he throws it at David. He wants to kill David. Now a tormenting spirit sent from the Lord. The Lord sent a tormenting spirit to torment Saul. Why? Because Saul was disobedient to God. The first king of Israel turned his back on him. So the tormenting spirit will come upon him. And they said, you know, the son of Jesse, David, is a great harp player. And he says, bring him to me. And David went into the house of Saul, King Saul, and he played the harp for him, and it soothed him. He played it so well, he was anointed as a musician and a songwriter. And as he was anointed and playing for him, the tormenting spirit would leave. But when David would leave, the tormenting spirit would come back. And King Saul would say, send the son of Jesse to me, for I find him useful, the Bible says. It's interesting. Now David is years later. He's king. We consider him the greatest king in Israel's history. He had a heart like God's. As a matter of fact, when God was looking for a man to lead his nation Israel, he was looking for a man that was after or just like his own heart. So he literally picked a shepherd. And David was a shepherd king. He was a shepherd boy, but he was a shepherd king. But David is older. He's got wives. He's got sons. And now he's not leading his family well. He's doing great in business. He's doing great in the marketplace. He's doing great with his kingdom. He's doing great with his army, but he hasn't paid attention to his house. And as a result of not paying attention to his sons and his daughters, one of his sons, a half brother to the half sister, because they have different moms, he ended up violating her and taking away her virginity. And when he took away his virginity, the younger brother of the girl was livid. His name was Absalom. Tamar felt disgraced. Nobody will have me. And she dressed in sackcloth and ashes. She no longer felt like the beautiful young girl that she was. And she still was, but she felt like my future's been stolen from me. The father, David, did nothing about it. And so because Absalom harbored this in his heart, decided to take matters into his own hands, and he actually kills his brother Amnon himself. Now Amnon is dead. No, so David takes Absalom and he isolates him. He sends him away in exile to be away from the family. You can't be with us anymore. But after years go by, finally someone talks to David and says, David, let's bring him back. Let's bring Absalom back. I don't know if anybody in this room here today, I wonder, has ever been banished when you were younger. Maybe you got pregnant when you were younger, or maybe you just didn't do the right things and you felt like you never were able to come back. I want you to know that God is your ultimate father, even though you're earthly parents sometimes, and we make mistakes. I have 3 grown-up daughters, and they're all 18 and above, and I've made my mistakes. But I can tell you this, that God has a heart for those, because when we get that part of our hearts healed, we close ourselves to the enemy's deception, because the enemy likes to piggyback off your hurt. He loves to piggyback off of your hurt. If he can leverage that, if he can use you, if he can allow one of these spirits that are on assignment to find its way into your life, he can take down some churches, he can take down your family, he can take down a lot of things. And so, David, I want to share with you, if we begin to open up our Bible to 2 Samuel chapter 15, verse 1, with the time that I have with you. And I want to say one more thing. It's a full house. Don't leave early, okay? When I'm doing the altar call prayer, and don't get up and leave, because it's like popcorn. When one step stands up, everybody else stands up. And then all of a sudden, I've lost 2/3 of the room, and I'm still up here trying to do announcements. So be honorable. Thank you very much. I appreciate that in advance. All right, moving right along. 2 Samuel chapter 15, verse 1. Absalom's an older man. After all this, Absalom bought a chariot and horses, and he hired 50 bodyguards to run ahead of him. And he got up early every morning and went out to the city gate. I want to pause there for a moment, because it's really interesting what Absalom is doing. Absalom is next in throne. He had the skills to be the king, but not the character to be the king. Remember, man looks at the outward appearance, but God looks at the heart. It's all about character. If you don't have character, you cannot sustain what God wants to give you. That's why you got to work on character. That's why there's character building moments in my life and your life. I had character building moments when I was 13. Character building moments throughout when I was 17. Character building moments even in my 50s. I think it's important that we build character. When God builds character in you, God can trust you, because you have been through the fire, because you know what it's like. He hires a chariot and horses, and then he hired 50 bodyguards to run ahead of him. And he got up early every morning and he went out to the gate of the city. Interesting, because he hires 50 bodyguards to run ahead of him. So whenever, before he comes, 50 people are running up there. He's got his chariot. I don't know, it might be a nice chariot, got spinners, got rims, you know what I'm talking about? Got a sound system, boom, And he's coming in, and all of a sudden he parks himself at the city gate. Why the gate? Because every city had walls back then. Even to this day, ancient Jerusalem, it has walls. Ancient Rome, they have walls. But within those walls, they have gates. And those gates really were thick and wide. They were administrative centers that housed the gates. They were really big. The gates were smaller, but the administrative centers were big. And it was like tariffs. You pay taxes there. It's like a satellite city hall, okay? A mini satellite city hall. with all the frustration. Anyway, all of that going on over there, like you can't get your car registered, it's hard to get the DMV, all that stuff. You got to stand in line. This is taking forever. I got to come back another time. And then you'd stamp you, they'd tax you, and the elders would sit at the city gate, and it was considered the seat of wisdom. And this is where he would position himself. He was self-promoting, narcissistic, positioned himself in a place of influence. It goes on to say in verse 2 that when people brought a case to the king for judgment, Absalom would ask where in Israel they were from. In Hawaii, we ask, what high school you went to? Okay. But over there, I say, oh, where are you from? Oh, I'm from Ephraim. Awesome. What tribe? I said Ephraim. Oh, okay. My bad. He would intercept them, and he would win their hearts by asking all of the right questions. Then in verse 3, and then Absalom would say, you've really got a strong case here. Too bad the king doesn't have anybody to hear it. I wish I were the king. I wish I were the judge. Then everyone would bring their cases to me for judgment, and I would give them justice. And I would give them justice. A spirit of Absalom will isolate you from going up the chain of command, making you think that it's taken care of, but it's only withholding information from those who need to know. It's kind of like it's holding down the people that want to move ahead, that want to be promoted, that want to try something on the next level. But no, because I don't want to be threatened, so I'm not going to let you pass me. It's an insecurity goes along with this. So they have their little ministry offshoot on the side, unsubmitted to the overall leadership of the bigger body, in a little house gathering by picking people off the larger building, trying to find people who feel the same way that we do. Who got quiet in this Presbyterian church? Well, we're not Presbyterian, my bad. I love Presbyterians. A little quiet. See, because a lot of us have experienced division in church. You might be here because there was division in church, and you said, I'm done with that. I don't want no division. And you come here and you're like, well, it doesn't seem like there's any division. Praise the Lord. I'm glad that there isn't. If there is, please tell me. Anyway, moving right along. Because when we begin to understand that the devil is a liar, he wants to divide. That's what he wants to do. And he can use this kind of a spirit. He can use this Absalom self-promoting to split a basketball team, a football team. Argue against the coach to get him fired. You know what I'm talking about? That's the spirit of Absalom. Trying to replace someone in leadership. But they didn't do anything wrong. Maybe they're just not hitting the key performance indicators or whatever the goals that have been set. But it's those kinds of things that are rebellion.
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6: From the Malama Media News Center, I'm Chaz Hontai. The Honolulu City Council is adopting a nearly $5 billion budget package. On a 63 vote, the council adopted a spending plan that reduces funding and staff for the city's Office of Economic Revitalization. Mayor Rick Blangiardi said he opposes the reduction and may veto the budget. He claims that in less than 6 years, OER has distributed over $400 million into the community. And a gas leak caused a brief evacuation at Costco Ivile. Firefighters are called to the Alakava Street store just before 1 p.m. on Wednesday after gas was reported leaking near the loading dock. Officials say customers and employees are already out when crews arrived and found a white vapor cloud inside. The hazmat unit and a Costco air conditioning technician stopped the leak just before 2 p.m. This news report has been brought to you by Timmy T's Sandwich Shop with its fourth location at the Kapolei Shopping Center. Highs of advisory, south and east facing shores, mostly sunny with some showers, highs in the mid-80s.
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8: 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That's 855-577-2255. We're so glad you're here to listen. Today's program will complete the message we began yesterday. Here's Pastor Alan with part two of Stormproof Foundations, Lessons from Matthew.
9: I'm sending you out like sheep among wolves. Therefore, so now he's going to give us a response. Be as shrewd as snakes and as innocent as doves. Be shrewd and innocent. That will take the leading of the Holy Spirit. Because I typically think I can either be shrewd or innocent, but it's hard to bundle that. Be shrewd and innocent, he said. Verse 17, be on your guard. Be watchful. Listen. Think. It's like biblical. Be on your guard against men. They will hand you over to the local councils and they'll flog you in their synagogues. On my account, you'll be brought before governors and kings as witnesses to them and to Gentiles. We know from the larger story of Scripture, that's true, but they're typically brought in chains. It's not a speaking tour. They're not collecting a fee.

0: when they arrest you, don't worry about what to say or how to say it. At that time, you'll be given what to say. For it won't be you speaking, but the Spirit of your Father speaking through you. Brother will betray brother to death, and a father his child. And children rebel against their parents and have them put to death. This is Jesus speaking. Have you ever met anybody that said Jesus was all about love? That his message was happy. Well, much of it was, and Jesus did come to show us the love of God. But he did it with such integrity that he also talked about the difficulty of the journey and the reality of the world in which we live. He does more than give away participation trophies. He said there'll be betrayal within families. Children will rebel against their parents. Gee, it's hard to imagine that. Have them put to death. All men, verse 22, all men will hate you because of me, but he who stands firm to the end will be saved. When you are persecuted in one place, flee to another. I don't like that sentence. See, if I were writing it, I'm not saying it's inspired. I'm just saying if my old carnal, mean Alan self wrote it, I'd say when you're persecuted in one place, hit him in the mouth. And God will break their neck. And all of your enemies will see it, and they'll be sorry, and they'll have a parade, and they'll give you cake. That's Alan's translation. It's not inspired by the Holy Spirit. So I would point you back to what Jesus said. He said, when you're persecuted in one place, flee to another. I tell you the truth, you'll not finish going through the cities of Israel before the Son of Man comes. A student is not above his teacher, nor a servant above his master. It's enough for the student to be like his teacher and the servant like his master. If the head of the house has been called Beelzebub, it's a title for the devil. If the head of the house has been called the devil, how much more the members of the household? Well, that's a pretty sober little paragraph. Jesus said, I'm sending you out. But I'm telling you, I'm sending you out in a pretty vulnerable way. You're going into a highly contested arena, and you need to be shrewd and innocent, and you need to be on your guard. And he said, in spite of that, you'll be handled over to councils. You'll be persecuted by the religious. You'll be brought before governors and kings, people of authority and great power. He said, when they arrest you, don't worry. Well, you know, usually the mugshot's kind of a point of a little anxiety. We've seen a few exceptions lately, but typically it's a point of... He said, there'll be betrayal and rebellion within families. And even escalates. He said, there'll be universal hatred. You'll be hated by all people because of me. Because of me. See, there's tremendous efforts to bring division amongst us and cause us to hate one another based upon how we look or the accent with which we speak or our height or our athletic ability or our IQ. Folks, those are all driven by a spirit other than the Spirit of God. Please don't fall prey to that. He said, you'll be hated because of me and your affiliation with me. And his instructions were to stand firm. He said, our salvation is certain if we're aligned with Jesus. And he goes on in the very next verse. It's verse 26. He said, so do not be afraid of them. Well, hello. Arrested, hated everywhere. Betrayals in our families. And so now he gives us our response. He said, you don't have to be afraid of them. Wow. Part of this is what you choose to focus on. You can focus on the hatred and the resentment and the bitterness and the rejection and say, because of all of those things, I'm going undercover. Or you can focus on this next paragraph where Jesus said, you don't have to be afraid. And you'll have a boldness and a courage to walk in the midst of the lions or the fiery furnace or to confront Goliath. Don't be afraid of them. There's nothing concealed that will not be disclosed or hidden that will not be made known. See, they're keeping secrets, yeah, but not from God. And in God's time, he lets the truth be told. We've been watching that. We started praying in 2020 that the truth would be told. And from that day until this, week after week after week, there have been things pushed in the public square that I'm quite certain very powerful people would have preferred to stay hidden. At one time when we would say that the COVID virus came from Wuhan, China, people would lose their minds because the people with authority over us wouldn't say that. And now that the kids in school know that. The truth is being told. The scripture is being fulfilled in front of your eyes if you'll watch. What I tell you in the dark, speak in the daylight. What is whispered in your ear, proclaim to the roofs. Do not be afraid of those who kill the body but can't kill the soul. Rather be afraid of the one who can destroy both soul and body in hell. Aren't two sparrows sold for a penny? Yet not one of them will fall to the ground apart from the will of your Father. God goes to the funerals of the sparrows. I love it. And even the very hairs of your head are numbered, so don't be afraid. That's the third time he's told us. You're worth more than many sparrows, thank you. Whoever acknowledges me before men, I will also acknowledge him before my Father.
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0: Me before men, I'll disown him before my Father in heaven. I believe in those few verses, those six verses or seven, we have a formula for living free of fear. Not because we live in a world that isn't frightening. You'll be hated rather universally. You'll from time to time be mistreated because of your faith. People will reject you. It will limit opportunities. If you own your faith in the public square, there are times it will present challenges. Own your faith anyway. Because Jesus' instruction is don't be afraid of them. All the things they're trying to conceal and all the things they're trying to hide are going to be shouted from the housetops. Be an early adopter of the truth. He tells us multiple times in verse 26, do not be afraid of them. In verse 28, do not be afraid. In verse 31, so don't be afraid. Freedom from fear. I want to take a moment with it because fear is an epidemic. Fear is a very real challenge. It comes in many packages. Sometimes it's fear of our health and our well-being. Sometimes it's fear for our families or our children. It can be fear about events in our world. It can be fear about our resources and our ability to hold on to them. You can't. Only God can secure your future. I'm not saying you shouldn't be a good steward or be diligent or work hard. I'm not saying that. But I'm telling you, only God can secure your future, whether it's your health, your family, your resources. And as long as you think you're the one that's securing those things, you are very vulnerable to fear because there are frightening things happening in the world, things beyond our control, beyond our ability. But you can be free from fear, or else Jesus would not have said, we don't have to be afraid. It's very similar to when he said, do not worry. I believe we can lead lives that are not plagued by worry. And I believe we can lead lives that are not dominated by fear. It's not that we won't face frightening things, that we won't walk through frightening places, but we do not have to be driven and make our life choices by fear. Hebrews chapter 2 and verse 15, I put it in your notes. I know it's not Matthew 10, but I wrote the outline. It talks about what Jesus did for us, and he said he freed those who all their lives were held in slavery by their fear of death. One of the great fears is the fear of death. Death is an enemy. I'm not saying it's not significant. It's not real. It's a barrier that has to be crossed. It's a transition from one realm of existence to another, from one dimension to another, and that's frightening. If you haven't traveled a lot, travel's frightening. If you haven't eaten food beyond what you ate at your mother's kitchen table, new tastes are frightening. So there's a logic for why death will bring some anxiety. But Jesus said it no longer holds the power to captivate you, to dominate you. In fact, he just told us not to be afraid of those that can just kill the body. He said, that's really not that big a deal. I'm like, well, that's a pretty big deal to me. Y'all sit so quiet. I mean, can we agree? Like somebody can kill your body, they would have your attention.

0: a big deal. But Jesus said, actually, there's something much worse than that. Somebody that could impact your future beyond life.
1: We'll be right back. But first, Pastor Allen wants to share a limited edition commemorative set to help you celebrate God's faithfulness to our nation.
2: Hey, we're celebrating this year the 250th anniversary of the signing of the Declaration of Independence. What a wonderful privilege we have. You know, God has blessed our nation so many good things. People say to me, well, our whole history's not good. Well, folks, you know, my history's not great. Your family history's not perfect. But you love your family. You love your children. In spite of our weaknesses, well, our nation hadn't been perfect. But through that whole story, the goodness of God is evident. It still is. Let's ask God to bless America again.
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0: So the possibility of being free of fear is real. Now, I brought you a prayer. We're going to pray it together. But the essence of this prayer is understanding that fear, think of fear as a person without a body. I mean, an intimidating, muscular, assertive person, just no physical body. All the other attributes of a person. Fear will communicate with you. It'll fill your thoughts. It'll put ideas. Fear will affect your emotions. It can affect your physiological responses. Fear can elicit almost all the other things you would imagine that a person could elicit in a response from you. So I'm suggesting that you treat fear like a person without a body. You have to speak to it and say, in Jesus' name, you will not dominate here. You may make a visit. You can make a presentation. You may have a proposal. But you're not welcome here. Now, if fear has been an established resident in your arena, it may take more than one visit to get all the clutter out. But it isn't based upon my force of intellect or positive thinking. When I have that authority over an unclean spirit, it's because not of Alan's authority, it's because I come in the authority of Jesus of Nazareth. And if you understand that, then it isn't about strength. It has nothing to do with that. Any more than a police officer who holds his hand up to stop an oncoming car. He doesn't have the strength to do that. He has the authority to do that. And if you understand you have the authority to speak to fear, it will change your future no matter how chaotic our world becomes. So I brought you a prayer. I made a mistake when the first time I built the outline, I had the prayer and you didn't. And I knew what would happen. Before I got to the office tomorrow morning, there'd be lots of requests going, could we get that prayer? No. So I just put the prayer in your notes. Let's just read it together. Have you found it? I renounce the spirit of fear. Through the blood of Jesus, I have been delivered out of the hand of the enemy. Satan has no place in me, no power over me. Through the blood of Jesus. My mind and my emotions are at peace. God is my protection and my deliverer. When I am afraid, I will trust in the Lord, and I will see His deliverance. Amen. Now, if I were walking through a frightening place, I would say that prayer 5 or 6 times every day until it became second nature to me. Folks, we're talking about a real struggle, real enough that God sent his son to demonstrate, to walk it out, to help us learn and understand. Jesus talked about what we don't have to fear and what we should fear. And I think on this topic, it's worth noting. Jesus said we don't have to be afraid of the one that can destroy just your body, but be afraid of the one that can destroy your soul and your body. You want to let healthy fear grow in you. If you ask me for a quick diagnosis on the current state of Christendom in America, we have a tremendous deficiency in the fear of God. We just don't fear him. We think he's like a benevolent uncle or Santa Claus or the tooth fairy. And that if we, no matter what we do or how we do it, he'll still give us what we want. Or we'll say he's not nice. And the fear of God, not a dread of God, not a shrinking in terror from God. The fear of God is a respect for God, a reverence for God. It's understanding there is a God and it's not us, that he's different than I am. That the collective ability of humanity does not equal God. We can't fix all the problems that we face if we just work together. Because there's nothing in human history to suggest, first of all, we will work together. There are other forces at play. It's called evil. There is a God, and he should be treated with reverence and respect. I've used the example before. I grew up around horses. I have a tremendous respect for horses. I love them. They're beautiful animals. Their strength amazes me. And because I had some really good coaching and training when I was young, they don't frighten me. Big ones, mean ones, they just don't frighten me. And I don't mean when you're in your car and they're in the pasture. I mean, if you lock me in a 10-by-10 room with them, I'm okay. I mean, I prefer you didn't do it, but they don't frighten me. But because I have great respect for them, I would not walk up behind a horse I don't know, grab its tail, and pull and go, "Hey!" Because there's a very high degree of probability I would get to visit with the people in the emergency room. That's a very predictable reaction from that horse. Not its fault, mine. And folks, there are some things about God as you read your Bible that you'll begin to understand. If you will watch and listen and think, it will change you. I want to cultivate a respect for God. Jesus is trying to tell us in the plainest of language. Look at next verse, verse 34. He said, "Don't suppose that I've come to bring peace on the earth. I didn't come to bring peace, but a sword." Jesus said that. Did you read it? "Don't suppose I came to bring peace." How many, the most common mantra associated with the Christian faith, it's all about peace. Unity. We just all have to get along. Christians are supposed to bring unity wherever they go. No matter what is said, no matter what value is pushed forward, no matter what idea is proposed, no matter if you're a Christian, if you're a good one, you should be a peacemaker. Well, just listen to the boss. "Don't suppose that I've come to bring peace on the earth. I did not come to bring peace, but a sword. I have come to turn a man against his father, a daughter against his mother, a daughter-in-law against her mother-in-law. A man's enemies will be the members of his own household. And anyone who loves his father or mother more than me isn't worthy of me. And anyone who loves his son or daughter more than me isn't worthy of me. And anyone who doesn't take his cross and follow me is not worthy of me." See, we want people to go to positions of power and authority and fix the problems that we have. And we want to sit at our kitchen tables with the people that we love and ignore the fundamental principles of the Word of God. And we say, "Well, it's my son or my daughter or my mother or my father or my brother or my sister. You don't expect me To what? Honor the Lord? Tell them the truth? They would be offended, perhaps. Perhaps. But the greatest opportunity to be prepared to meet the King is that someone that loves them the most in the world would tell them the truth. Not in anger, not in belligerence, to tell them the truth. Jesus is not a unifying presence except amongst his followers. He does plead with us, those who are believers, those who are submitted to his word. But even in that context, he said, if someone amongst you isn't obeying the truth, you got to go talk to them and tell them. Kindness, thou shalt be kind, is not the 11th commandment. It's not licensed to be annoying. You're annoying enough without trying. Don't try. So am I. I have a gift. Unity with the world and with ungodliness is not our objective. I have no intention of being united with churches that reject the authority of Scripture or the uniqueness of Jesus. I mean, I can show them compassion, I can look upon them with mercy, but I don't intend to be united with ungodliness. Amen. We have misunderstood the mission. We have allowed the enemy to write our mission statement. Well, they manipulate us and coerce us into cooperating with ungodliness. We're going to have to find a new response. And finally, he who receives you receives me, and he who receives me receives the one who sent me. Anyone who receives a prophet because he's a prophet will receive a prophet's reward. And anyone who receives a righteous man because he's a righteous man will receive a righteous man's reward. If anyone gives you even a cup of cold water to one of these little ones because he's my disciple, I tell you the truth, which means like emphasis, I tell you the truth, he'll certainly not lose his reward. Did you know there's a reward in eternity for how you live in time? Folks, how you live matters. I'm not suggesting you earn your way into the kingdom of God. I'm suggesting God is just. See, there's a lot of fear around judgment. Think in terms of judgment that's in your favor. Judgment that's for you. If you believe God and his judgment will punish evil, why do you believe God would not reward righteousness? I'm not talking about the gift of righteousness is given to all of us and by faith. But if you choose to honor God with your life, he will bless you. There's a reason to be godly. There is.
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4: That accident in town on the H1 westbound near Ward has been cleared and traffic's improving, but it's still slower than usual westbound from University Avenue to Vineyard Boulevard. On the windward side, traffic's good on all the major roads. Kamehameha Highway moving smoothly up the coast. Traffic going west is fine until you get to the Halawa merge. The H1 is slow from there to the H1-H2 split. Fort Weaver's getting slow in spots, but not bad. Farrington is slow from Hodokai Hale to Nanakuli.
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15: 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We're glad you joined us today for this study in God's Living Word.

0: What happened after the gospel accounts of Jesus' life, ministry, death, and resurrection? Did he leave his church to fend for themselves, or did he fulfill his promise to be with them even to the end of the age? The book of Acts is a history of the early church and how the Holy Spirit continued to spread the good news of the risen Christ through the body of Christ. Pastor Daryl Skinner of Calvary Chapel Pearl Harbor presents a study in the book of Acts, next on A Chosen Generation.
1: Open your Bibles to the book of Acts chapter 16. I'd like to talk to you about vision and victory in the Christian life. Vision and victory in the Christian life. So the Bible says, here the churches were strengthened in the faith and increased in number daily. Now, when they had gone through Phrygia and the region of Galatia, they were forbidden by the Holy Spirit to preach the word in Asia. And they had come to Mysia. They tried to go into Bithynia, but the Spirit did not permit them. So what happens? The Bible says, passing through Mysia, they came to Troas, and a vision appeared to Paul in the night. A man of Macedonia stood and pleaded with him, saying, "Come over to Macedonia and help us." Wow. So here's this call for help. And after he had seen the vision, immediately we sought to go to Macedonia, concluding that the Lord had called us to preach the gospel to them. They have a mission. What is it? To preach the gospel. You have a mission. I have a mission to preach the gospel. We get discipled in the word of God, then we're to go forth and preach the good news of salvation to everybody. Therefore, sailing from Troas, we ran straight course to Samothrace, and the next day came to Neapolis, and from there to Philippi, which is the foremost city of that part of Macedonia, a colony. And we were staying in that city for some days. And on the Sabbath day, we went out of the city to the riverside, where prayer was customarily made. And we sat down and spoke to the women who met there. Now I want you to think of the strategy of these guys. You know, we've got word that on the riverside, there's people over there praying. They're religious. Why don't we go over there and minister to them? They're trying to seek God. We know who God is. We know his son, Jesus Christ. He's Emmanuel, God incarnate. He's the Savior of our soul. He's the Messiah. And he heard that these Jews, let's believe these are Jews, over there praying at the riverside. Now, a certain woman named Lydia heard us. She was a seller of purple from the city of Thyatira who worshiped God. She worshiped God, but she didn't know God through Jesus Christ. Amen? She wasn't saved. The Lord opened her heart to heed the things spoken by Paul. And when she and her household were baptized, she begged us, saying, "If you have judged me to be faithful to the Lord, come to my house and stay." So she persuaded us. You know, as you're in business for God, he just takes care of business for you. What do I mean? Well, I'm sure they're looking for a place to maybe eat and stay and so forth. God leads them to this riverside. Now, you think about it, there's a bunch of people out there, right? Sounds like it. Leads them to this woman named Lydia, having a conversation with her. She wants to know God. It's through Jesus Christ. He's the Messiah, the Savior. Give your heart to him. God opens her heart. Christ comes in. She's saved. Instant fellowship. They get baptized. Come to my house. The household gets saved. The whole household. Come. Tell us more. Tell us more about Jesus. You know, that's so exciting. When you become born again, you want to learn more, don't you? When I got saved, I was like, I've got to, either I'm in or I'm out, man. I'm all in. I believe in God. I believe in Jesus Christ. I believe he saved me. I believe he's got a plan for my life. I'm all in, man. So I'm going to church. I'm going Sunday morning, Sunday nights, Wednesday nights, home fellowship Monday night, new believer study on Tuesday night, Old Testament study on Thursday night. I was a little crazy. But I was all in, man. To grow in the Lord, to learn. And I knew I had to do this because I was so into partying, I had to totally get away from all that stuff. Because it would have sucked me back like this. And I had to just throw myself fully into the Lord. And I realized He loves me, He died for me. And I just had to grow. A lot of sin had to get, you know, just ripped out of us, right? The Lord has to change our hearts. But I found it interesting. It says, on the Sabbath day, went to the city to the riverside. Riverside. You know, where I grew up in West Covina, California, Southern Cal, it's about probably 30 to 40 minutes from L.A., going east, known as the San Gabriel Valley. It was full of smog. It was a mess. But when it was sunny day and clear day, after it rained and stuff, it was beautiful, gorgeous. And so growing up there, that's where I got saved and so forth. And you went further out, probably another 40 minutes, and there's a place called Riverside, California. And in those days, in the 70s and 60s and so forth, it was kind of like the boondocks. It was way out there, you know. It was like, where are you? Riverside. Man, you're way out there. It's not the best of areas, to be honest with you. It was kind of like, eh, you know. And I heard about this young guy who got saved as a teenager. I think he had about four stepdads, something like that, four or five stepdads. His mom kept different relationships and divorcing. And he ended up getting saved there on the beach and to Chuck Smith and got learning ministry by Chuck Smith. He actually cleaned the church there at Costa Mesa. And he kept wanting to grow and to learn the Word of God and share with people and be used of God. And they found out that there were some people listening on the radio to Chuck in Riverside. So it was mentioned to him, you know, why don't you go to Riverside and start a little home Bible study, see what the Lord has. So he went out to Riverside, way out there. And it's like, you go from Costa Mesa, which is the beach city, you know, by Huntington and Redondo and all these different things. You're going to go to Riverside? Are you serious? Yeah, he went to Riverside. The little home fellowship turned into a church. A little church became Harvest Ministries with Pastor Greg Laurie, which God is using him all through the world in preaching the gospel and wonderful evangelist. And he was just a young kid on the beach, lost, going through all these stepfathers, and God radically changed his life. So whenever I read this passage, I think the Riverside, I think back to Riverside, California, and how God has blessed that man tremendously because he preaches the gospel. He has a mission with a vision. Win souls, make disciples. Praise God. Amen. Let's carry on. We find ourselves in verse 16 now. We need to pray and be victorious over demons. Pray and be victorious over demons. Now what happened, as we went to prayer, that a certain slave girl possessed with a spirit of divination met us, who brought her masters much profit by fortune telling. A spirit of divination, what is that? It is known as witchcraft, which means she would extract information or guidance from a pagan god or from a demon. But literally, we will find out that she was herself demon possessed. It then says, this girl followed Paul and us and cried out, saying, these men are the servants of the Most High God, who proclaim to us the way of salvation. Sounds like a great message. That's a great herald to be going before you. We're Paul, we're Silas, we're Timothy, we're Dr. Luke, whatever. And we're marching along, and this girl's yelling at everybody, these men are the men of the Most High God. They declare to you the way of salvation. And this went on for many days. This she did for many days, but Paul, greatly annoyed, some of your Bibles may read, greatly grieved, turned and said to the Spirit, I command you in the name of Jesus Christ to come out of her. And he came out that very hour. Wait a minute. This is Paul the Apostle. Paul, why did it take you many days to figure this out? What I want to bring to your attention is the stealthiness of Satan and his demons. You would think this is Paul the Apostle. He should have recognized this right away. Now, they didn't know she was probably this girl that was fortune-telling to all this stuff. She just joined their little group and started doing her thing. Satan is always trying to bring attention away from the truth and the reality of Jesus Christ and bring it on to other people. So probably people were being drawn to this girl and what she was just constantly saying. It was obnoxious. But I found it interesting that it took many days for them to recognize this. That gift of discerning of spirits, 1 Corinthians 12 tells us, one of the nine gifts of the Spirit is discerning of spirits. But we have to realize that many times people can be religious or saying religious things, and they can be demon-possessed. If the Spirit of God is speaking to you and saying, there's something not right here, man. There's something not right. There's something not right with this person. I don't get it. What's going on here? You've got to keep praying. You've got to keep seeking God. You've got to know what's happening. Because they can be religious and dissuade people away from the truth of Jesus Christ. And this is what was taking place. But what she was saying sounded so good. And Paul turned her, and I command you in the name of Jesus Christ to come out of her. And he came out that very hour. She was set free. It says that very hour. I don't know if it took an hour to cast the demon out, but it came out that very hour. What do we learn about demons? Well, one, we've learned that they love to possess human bodies. They love to control people. They love to raise havoc in societies. They love to convince people of false doctrines. There's doctrines of demons, the Bible says. The Bible says there's deceiving spirits. They love to deceive people, to lead them down wrong pathways. They love to lead people into all kinds of things. Well, how do you get demon possessed? Well, you can directly ask Satan in. That's one way. The worship of Satan. Sometimes through drug addictions. It's important for us to realize that once a person's demon-possessed, the demons will use them in a variety of ways. Could use them religiously, could use them violently. Sometimes we look at some crimes and say, man, that person, that was so sick. Possibly demon-possessed. And many times when the demon's done with people, they'll convince them to commit suicide. Maybe they feel like, okay, enough's enough. Not that all suicides are by demons, by the way. But it's important for us to realize how they operate. Demons are real. We deal with them, and they have their strategies. They like to intimidate you and make you afraid so you stop doing what you're doing. They like to go dormant to think that they no longer exist. They have their strategies. They'll act religiously. So it's important for us to be in prayer and able to fight the good fight of faith as God uses our lives. Amen? Now, what is the key to these men? What's the key? It's found in verse 16. Now, it happened as we went to prayer that a certain slave girl. We went to prayer. I want to encourage all of us to have prayer partners, of which we become prayer warriors. In this world that we live in, with Satan's influence and demons and all these different things, so that we become powerful Christians in these last days. Amen? Husband and wife together praying. You with a friend, another believer praying. It's important that we go to prayer. Amen. We become warriors for Christ. All right, let's move on. But when her masters saw that their hope of profit was gone, they seized Paul and Silas, verse 19. They saw that their hope of profit was gone. They seized Paul and Silas and dragged them into the marketplace and to the authorities. And they brought them to the magistrates and said, "These men, being Jews, exceedingly trouble our city, and they teach customs which are not lawful for us, being Romans, to receive or observe." Then the multitude rose together against them, and the magistrates tore off their clothes and commanded them to be beaten with rods. And when they had laid many stripes on them, they threw them into prison, commanding the jailer to keep them securely. Having received such a charge, he put them into the inner prison and fastened their feet in the stocks. Now, I would think that after this event, here you got some great things happening. They go and Lydia gets saved and the household gets saved. And then you got the slave girl. She's freed of this demon. Can you imagine the excitement, the joy that's going on within these brothers as God's using their lives in a wonderful way? All of a sudden, they're drug out in the streets, into the marketplace. They're accused of false crimes. They're then taken publicly and beaten with rods. Now, we read this, go, they're beaten with rods. Now, can you imagine the pain of being beaten with rods? Pounded with rods across your back. A wild mob against you. No trial. In Rome, you're supposed to have, as the Roman says, you're supposed to have trials. They just took them, drug them out like a mob and beat them. We're seeing a lot of mobs going on in our own country right now. So here they are in jail, fastened in stocks. In pain. What do? "God, what are you doing? Where you been? We're so depressed." Not these guys. They know the answer. What is it? "But at midnight, Paul and Silas were praying and singing hymns to God, and the prisoners were listening to them. Suddenly there was a great earthquake, so that the foundations of the prison were shaken, and immediately all the doors were open and everyone's chains were loosed. And the keeper of the prison, awaking from sleep, seeing the prison doors open, supposing the prisoners had fled, drew his sword and was about to kill himself. But Paul called with a loud voice, saying, 'Do yourself no harm, for we're all here.' Then he called for a light, ran in and fell down, trembling before Paul and Silas." Could you imagine? They had no idea all this was going to happen on this trip to Macedonia. "And he brought them out and said," the Philippian jailer brought them out and said, "Sirs, what must I do to be saved?" So they said, "Believe on the Lord Jesus Christ, and you will be saved, you and your household." Paul either had the gift of faith or knowledge that his whole household would get saved, but he just knew that influence would be there. Then they spoke the word of the Lord to him and to all who were in his house. And he took them the same hour of the night and washed their stripes. And immediately he and all his family were baptized. Now when he had brought them into his house, he set food before them. And he rejoiced, having believed in God with all his household, rejoicing. His whole house has been saved, his household. Now it is interesting here that we find the key to this is what? Praying and singing. They were worshiping God. They were trusting God. You know, Proverbs 3:5 says, "Trust in the Lord with all your heart, lean not to your own understanding, all your ways acknowledge him, and he shall direct your paths." He never says the paths are going to always be easy, smooth, without conflict, without persecution. But he will direct your path. He directed the path to Lydia. He directed the path to the slave girl. He's directing the path to whom? To this Philippian jailer. And these households are being saved. And God's going to do a great work in these cities. Praying and singing hymns. Paul writes for us in Ephesians 5:18-21. He says, "Be filled with the Spirit, speaking to one another in psalms and hymns, spiritual songs, singing and making a melody in your heart to the Lord, giving thanks always for all things to God the Father in the name of our Lord Jesus Christ." If we want to be powerful Christians, to see the prison doors loosed in people's souls and lives, to set the captives free, we must be people of prayer and worship, because we must be Spirit-filled. It is the power of God that fills you through prayer and worship. If you come to worship and you go, "I wonder what songs you're going to sing today. Oh, I like this song. I don't like that song. I don't like to sing to that song. I'm not going to sing that song. What kind of message is Pastor Darrell going to give us today? That wasn't a very good message. He should have did it." Forget it already, man. You're never going to be Spirit-filled. You're just a big whiner complainer. God knows it. He wants to fill a vessel that has genuine faith. Yeah, Timothy, genuine faith. He wants to fill a vessel that he can put a vision into and put you on a mission. Amen? He wants to fill a vessel, a vessel that's going to set the captives free. He wants you to be filled and overflowing with torrents of living water in the name of Jesus Christ. If you come and you say, I've come to worship God. Some people say, well, we'll skip the worship. We'll just get there late and I just want to hear the word. God knows. He knows you don't care about worshiping him. And you want him to bless and do everything for you. You come to worship and praise God. It's set here as an example for us. And understanding the power of God. God inhabits the praises of his people. The joy of the Lord is my what? Amen. See, the devil puts these ideas in our heads that our flesh is weak and na na na na na na. We've got to stop all this stuff and go for God. And this man is saved. His household's saved. He was going to kill himself because he lost his prisoners. That was required of a Roman guard. No, he's saved, man. He knows where he's going. We have to be victorious over the world's persecution. That's through prayer and worship, amen. We have to be victorious over demons as we pray together. And finally, we need to be victorious over corrupt governments. Watch what happens, verse 35. We end here. And when it was day, the magistrate sent the officers, saying, let those men go. So the keeper of the prison reported these words to Paul, saying, the magistrates have sent to let you go. Now therefore depart. Go in peace. And Paul said to them, they have beaten us openly, uncondemned Romans, and have thrown us into prison. And now do they put us out secretly? No, indeed. Let them come themselves and get us out. And the officers told these words to the magistrates, and they were afraid when they heard that they were Romans. They were Roman citizens. Then they came and pleaded with them and brought them out and asked them to depart from the city. So they went out of the prison and entered the house of Lydia. And when they had seen the brethren, they encouraged them and departed. So interesting. Paul was not going to let them get away with corruption in the government. You cannot take citizens like us and beat us, throw us in stocks and in prison without a trial. And we have to maintain in our nation our constitution. And this is why we all must vote righteously. Amen. I'll end with this. Alex de Tocqueville, a famous French statesman, traveled to America in the 1830s to discover the reasons for the incredible success of this new nation, the United States of America. He wrote the following. I sought for the key to the greatness and genius of America, in her harbors, in her fertile fields and boundless forests, in her rich mines and vast world commerce, in her public school system and institutions of learning. I sought it in her democratic Congress and in her matchless Constitution. Not until I went into the churches of America and heard her pulpits flame with righteousness did I understand the secret of her genius and power. America is great because America is good. And if America ever ceases to be good, America will cease to be great. The safeguard of morality is religion, and morality is the best security of law as well as the surest pledge of freedom. The Americans combine the notions of Christianity and of liberty so intimately in their minds that it is impossible to make them conceive the one without the other. Christianity is the companion of liberty in all its conflicts, the cradle of its infancy, and the divine source of its claims. This is why every pulpit must be preaching and teaching the entire Word of God, to bring godliness and righteousness back to these United States of America. Thomas Jefferson, the whole art of government consists in the art of being honest. Oh boy, do we have a mess. Abe Lincoln said, America will never be destroyed from outside. If we falter and lose our freedoms, it will be because we destroyed ourselves. You and I as Christians, we must deal with every arena of life Spiritually, physically, yes. Politically, socially. We cannot avoid any of it. We must be engaged in all of it. Amen?

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1: There are no accidents reported to East Oahu or to the windward side on any of the three roads. To the west side, both freeways have cleared to Halawa, but the H1 is slow from there to the H1-H2 split. Kamehameha Highway westbound is good from the airport to Pu'uponi Street in Pearl City. On the west side, Fort Weaver is slow by Queens, picks up through Westlock, but gets slow again from Old Fort Weaver to Renton. Farrington is slow from Hodokai Hale to Nanakuli.
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2: Here's the secret of a healthy marriage. You want to know what the secret is? Works every time. Are you ready? Here's a secret of an enduring marriage. The secret is falling in love again and again and always with the same person. Isn't that right? Secret of a long and enduring marriage is falling in love again and again and always with the same person.
3: Aloha and welcome to Words of New Hope with Dr. Wayne Cordero. Yesterday, Pastor Wayne began a message entitled Hiding in Plain Sight, where he showed us that everyone wants to be connected and have strong friendships and relationships. But sometimes we go about it the wrong way, and it all seems to backfire. In a moment, Pastor Wayne will teach us two things we can do to mend broken relationships. But first, we invite you to join us for a few minutes of worship from New Hope.

0: Lord. Here now is Pastor Wayne with the conclusion of the message, Hiding in Plain Sight.
1: Well, when things go broken, what do you do? Let me give you two steps. Here's two steps. When things are broken, how do you begin to repair them as you get into the face-to-face world? Because that's where friends will be made. True friends, not just on Facebook. True friends. It's got to be in face-to-face. So, when things get broken, and they will, what's the first thing you do? When they get broken, what do you do? Oh, I write about it on Facebook. No. I put it up on a tweet. No. The first thing you do is, would you

0: right, discipline yourself back to Jesus. Discipline yourself back to Jesus. What does that mean? There was a young student at the Bible College, and in Oregon there's a big cross that's up on a hill, and there's a little amphitheater, and the cross must be 60 feet tall. It's a huge, huge cross. And the student was belly aching about stuff, and I said, when was the last time you went to the cross? And he didn't know I was talking about the one on the hill. And he said, what? When was the last time you went to the cross? Oh, like in church? I said, no, right up there. He said, well, what are you talking about? I said, instead of belly aching about everything, I want you to go to the cross and just spend an hour and ratchet yourself back to Jesus, because otherwise it will be everybody else's fault down here. But you're never going to be able to repair any broken things unless you have your relationship with Him repaired. And it's caused your heart to be broken. Now I want you to go up and just take some time. You'd be surprised how when you correct back to Jesus, everything starts to change. In fact, let me say it this way. I want to encourage you in this next season to work harder on yourself than on anything else. Let me say that again. Work harder on yourself than you do on your job. Work harder on yourself than you do in teaching that class. Work harder on yourself than getting that new deal. Work harder on yourself, because when you're working harder on yourself, your character, your attitude, your disposition, overcoming negative thoughts, repairing broken relationships, getting close with God, when you are working on yourself, everything around you become automatic beneficiaries. When I'm working on myself and I'm close with God, my wife benefits automatically. When I am working on myself and I'm doing good, all the people in church and the staff at the office all benefit. My children benefit. They are automatic beneficiaries. And your workplace, your coworkers, your boss will all be automatic beneficiaries because you are working on yourself. Watch this. Try working on your job harder than on yourself. Then your marriage breaks down, your kids break down, your finances break down, your health breaks down, everything breaks down. And then they all become people who bear the consequences of that. And you will also. I have found, in fact, when I burned out about 5-6 years ago, I found that what was going on in New Hope, we were planting new satellites because we were growing so quickly. So I had to plant out these and that. And when that satellite went out, a bunch of people, over 1,000 went out to one. And then another one we planted, 700 or so went out. Our budget the next year dropped nearly $1.7 million. And so we thought, oh man, how are we going to pay for all of this? Well, the satellites go out. Now they take the income, which is great for them, but we're left holding the middle of the donut. And so we got to figure out, how do we float this thing? Well, I started working harder and harder and harder on the ministry, doing everything I could to expand it. And what I forgot to do was work on myself. And then I just imploded on the inside. I want to encourage you, if we're going to be a people who are repairing broken relationships and living in the F2F, or face-to-face world, because that's where friendships are made, the first is we've got to take the first step when we mess up to make sure that we get back to Jesus. Get back. I remember in the early days, one of the staff people came and said, Pastor Wade, I don't want to work here anymore. I said, what do you mean? Oh, man, I'm just frying. I don't have any social life, nothing. I said, what are you belly aching about? Oh, nothing. I can't do anything. I need to be paid more, and you make me work so much. I said, whoa, whoa, whoa. I said, have you been doing your devotions? Have you been to the cross? He said, how can I do my devotions? I have to work so much around here. So I said, I'll tell you what, I'm going to give you a free week. I'm going to give you a week off. I'm going to pay you 8 hours a day. I'm going to pay you to do your devotions. How's that? You ever have a boss like that? I'm going to pay you to do your devotions. Do long devotions. Take 4 hours if you want to. Take a whole week. Whole week. And then when you're done, come and talk to me. Well, he did. After a week, he came back. I said, have you been doing your devotions? He said, yes, I have. God has been speaking to me so much. I said, do you still want to quit? He said, are you kidding? This is the best place in the world to work. So Pastor Elwin's still with us today. I watch his services on the internet. He says something, I'd say right to the computer. That's a cheap shot. That's a cheap shot. Discipline yourself back to Jesus. Because things go bad. Why? Let's read Colossians 2:19. Would you read it? Go. He has lost connection with the head, from whom the whole body supported and held together, etc. Guess who the head is? Christ. That's right. And where is our social connection to begin? With Christ. You cut that off, it doesn't matter if you have social networks horizontally. You'll implode, because the first face-to-face is vertical. You correct back to whom? Jesus. Get back to the cross. When was the last time you were at the cross? Oh, you can take a walk. You don't have to have a physical cross. But when was the last time you went to the cross? Because there, most of our problems will be repaired. And it will give you the ability to repair the other broken relationships. And you say, well, Wayne, what do you do when you are at the cross? Because I spend time there, just like all of us must. What do you talk about? Would you write down number two? It's at the cross that you ask yourself the tough questions. Tough questions. See, one of the keys to success is asking yourself the tough questions. When you and I are able to take and are willing to take responsibility for your own actions, your own condition in life, no one else's fault. Well, it's the government. It's taxes. It's my boss. No. You take responsibility for your life, your disposition, your actions, your health, everything. Because we are just about as busy as we want to be. And when I start to fry, it's nobody's fault but my own. And when you and I begin to take responsibility for our own actions, our finances, our relationships, everything, no more blaming others, never. When we take responsibility for our own actions, you can start asking yourself the tough questions. Why is my marriage, my life, my finances, my disposition, my attitude like it is? Don't blame anybody else. You can't say, my wife, no. Why is this condition happening? In you, ask tough questions. For example, some time ago I came home and I was just very, very tired. And my wife Anna came out and she said, honey, how do you like my fingernail polish? I said, oh, Lord. Oh, and look at what I bought at Ross. I thought, that's really nice. I'm really excited. And do you think these earrings go with this outfit? And what shoe is better for this outfit? It's like, I could care less. And I just felt the heat rising in me. And so I was just getting really frustrated. Like, who cares? You know, wear whatever you want. Go naked. I don't care. But you're just getting really frustrated as a husband. And I remember walking out thinking, I better get away from this because I don't want to say anything that I shouldn't say. So I was really polite, but I was burning inside. And I walked around over here. And then the Lord said, ask me the tough questions. I thought, what? Ask me the tough questions. So I said, well, why am I feeling like this? What's going on in me? And the Lord started to reveal things. He said, where have you just come from? I said, I was just at the East Coast. I've spoken to 12, 14,000 people. I'm raising funds and training pastors. And I'm really tired. And I come home and she wants to know if her fingernail polish is dark enough. And then the Lord said, it's because you're selfish, isn't it? Because you think what you do is a whole lot more important than what she thinks. Is that cool? You're selfish. I thought, yeah, I am. But then the Lord said, ask yourself the tough question, because it's not her fault. What's going on in you? You see, when you get in the midst of, when you get into the presence of the cross, everything gets level. Everything gets fair. It's level ground. The playing ground is level. And God's saying, what's going on in your heart? You know what it is? You're selfish. You think you're more important than what she thinks. When she's your wife, how many times do you think, if I thought the same way, I'd pay you half a mind? Because how many times our questions to God are probably so inconsequential and manini compared to what he's doing, yet he pays us attention. Why? Because he loves us and he wants to be face to face. See, that's where friendships are made. And in the social networking world, if we're not careful, we'll start to miss face-to-face relationships. So ask yourself the tough questions when you get to the cross. Let's read what Galatians 6:3 says. Go. For if anyone thinks he is something when he is nothing, he deceives himself. It's pretty bad when I deceive somebody else. It's worse when I start deceiving moi. And God is saying, when you think wrong, you start to deceive yourself. So correct yourself back to the cross, to Jesus. And when you're there, ask yourself the tough questions. Why? Because relationships are worth it. Relationships. And it's so easy in the cyberspace society of ours to throw away connections with people, throw away things that don't fit for me. And if my cow doesn't give me milk, then I butcher it. But until then, I love my cow. We sometimes treat our spouses like cows. I'm not saying looks or anything. I'm just saying that's how we treat them. But let me give you one of the most powerful things in the world. The most powerful things in the universe. You want to know what it is? Here it is. There's nothing as powerful as building a long history with some person. Did you write that in? There's nothing as powerful as building a long history with people. Because most of the times we have a short history with people. Because we cut one another off and we dispose of relationships so quickly. Especially in the cyberspace world of social networking where there's no history needed. No commitment necessary. And God is saying if we're going to not just be friendly, if we're going to have friends, because that's how God created then we'll need to have face-to-face and we've got to be able to develop a long history. Nothing as powerful as that. In fact, let's read what it says here in Hebrews 10:36. Go. For you have need of endurance, so that when you have done the will of God, here it is, you may receive what was promised. And speaking of forbearance, let's read the next one. Go. Let your forbearance be known unto all men. The Lord is at hand. You see, you're going to need forbearance and endurance. In order to overcome the initial frustrations that will come with any new relationship that you begin. But there's nothing as powerful as having a long history. When Anna and I look at each other now, we've been together, we've been married 36 years, but 38 we've known each other. And there's just nothing like the power of building a long history. Sometimes I see people that I've known for 30-some years, have known me since I was 20 years old. Not just as an acquaintance, I mean friends. And we've worked through tough things together. They've seen me in tough times, I've worked them through tough times. I have a friend that when I was going through my heart problem, he had flown down to Stanford, and he was there through my whole operation. And then just a little before that, his wife had committed suicide, and I flew up there and I was with him, went to Mexico for a week to just sit and work him through the trauma of all of that. And then you look at each other 30-some years hence from when you met each other, there's a deep, deep friendship and a bond that nothing can break. And it's just phenomenal friendships. See, there's nothing as powerful as a long history. Here's the secret of a healthy marriage. You want to know what the secret is? Works every time. Are you ready? Here's a secret of an enduring marriage. The secret is falling in love again and again and always with the same person. Isn't that right? Secret of a long and enduring marriage. is falling in love again and again and always with the same person. Because you re-up, you restore something broken, and you re-up again, and you don't dispose of it. And there's just something gorgeous of a long history. And it's so important that in these days of cyberspace social networking that you put everything else secondary, subsidiary. You begin to put everything lower than, less in priority than the relationships that you have. Because, men, listen, one day you're going to walk out of your office. One day you're going to walk out of your company. One day you're going to walk out of that warehouse or out of the military. One day you're going to walk out of your profession. And you're going to walk out, you're going to pack your bags, you're going to pick up stuff out of your desk, and you're going to walk out of that office. And when you walk out of that office, you're going to have to walk out of something, and you're going to have to walk into something else. And if you haven't maintained your family, what are you going to walk into when you walk out of? Take everything else and put it secondary to face-to-face peacemaking. Be known for that. Because everything else is just going to fade away. The story of Manuel and his friend Joseph, they're avid golfers. Every Saturday, rain or shine, they go golfing. And one Saturday, they were golfing, and Manuel was lining up his putt, and a funeral procession was coming down the road. And Manuel took off his hat and just stood there like this. For a long time, the thing went by. Joseph looked at him and said, "Hey, Manuel." "Oh, sorry." And he started lining up his putt again. He said, "I've never seen you so reverent and solemn in your life." He said, "Well, yeah, but couldn't help, eh? No, you know, my wife and I were married 24 years before she died last week." You see, everything has to become secondary, even golf. Some of you didn't catch. You can laugh if you want to, but it's all right. If you don't want to, it doesn't bother me, you know. NBM, no bother me. Face-to-face relationships. The agricultural age was something before the war, when families were close. Nostalgic. You even hear it now, songs of the old. Michael Bublé and some of the others singing the old songs, starting to come back because it's nostalgic. It went from the agricultural age to the industrial age. Remember that? After the World War. And then it went into the informational age. So the agricultural age, industrial, informational age, and now, you know what age we're in? Old age. No, I just... We're in the relational age, where relationships are so important. If you catch that, your business will thrive. That we're in the relational age. If you understand that, your families will thrive. Where you begin to understand it's a relational age. And that we use everything that we have to enhance our relationships. That's how God created us. Because He spoke to Moses, how on that mountain? He spoke to him as a man with his friend. You know, God could have spoken to Moses in any way He wanted to. Isn't that right? He could have Twittered Moses. Bing. "Where are you?" "I don't know. Where are you? This is a foreign mountain to me, bro." Bing. "I'm still chiseling. Rock was pretty hard. I'm on 10th commandment." "Cool. I'll see you in a few." He could have done that with Moses, but instead he got there and spoke to him. How? Now watch this. God says, "I began it like that. And one day, we shall see Him face to face." See, that's the heart of God. That's what makes friends. "For now we see through a mirror dimly, but then we shall see face to face. For now we only know in part, but then we shall fully know, just as we are fully known. For now abideth faith, hope, and love. The greatest of these is..." love in this new generation. Work hard, face to face. And when you do, your life will thrive, because that's how God created us, and that's how He is with us. Amen? Amen. Let's do that.
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5: Windward commuters are seeing a good ride over the Ko'olau on the Pale, the Likelike, and the H3. A little wet in places because of some light showers in the Ko'olau. To the east side, the commute is good to Hawaii Kai after Ke'eamoku. The freeway traffic going west is slow in places, but not nearly as slow as usual. Both freeways have cleared to Halawa, but it is slow on the H1 from the Halawa merge to the H1-H2 split. No reports of accidents on the major roads.
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17: I don't know what situation you're facing. I don't know what burdens you are coming in with. If you're facing a hopelessness in your marriage, maybe in another relationship in your life, or with a kid or a sibling or your parent. Maybe you're estranged from your father. I don't know if you're feeling hopeless in your career, that your job isn't what you want to be doing, what you feel like you should be doing. If you have a boss that works against you, colleagues that are against you. I don't know what it is that is causing a hopelessness in you. Maybe you're just struggling with an addiction that you just can't shake. Don't give up. Your story is not over. Though it may feel hopeless, my friend, do not put a period on the end of the sentence. Make it a semicolon. Leave room for the but God in your story. We learned this a couple weeks ago when Fiona shared her story. That from any situation, God can bring redemption. That's one of the gifts that we talked about. God redeems us. He ransoms us from death. He can bring about life from any situation. Whatever it is you're facing, God's not done with you. If he were done with you, you wouldn't be here. Leave room in your story for the but God. Leave room with a semicolon. Don't put a period there. All right, let's keep going. So now you'd expect Paul, who starts off with but God, to follow that with a verb, right? But God blank did something. But Paul doesn't tell us right away. First, Paul's, no. Before I tell you what God did, I need to remind you first who God is. I need to tell you about our great Yahweh. But God, being rich in mercy. That's a description of who he is. God gives mercy rather than punishment, even though that's what we deserved because we've all sinned against him. And then in addition to him being rich in mercy, he says, because of the great love with which he has loved us. You see, that's the foundation for all God's activity. All of God's activity in your life and in mine is rooted in his love for you and for me. Even his discipline, even his correction in your life is rooted in his love for you. The great love with which he has loved us is the foundation for his activity in us and in our world. Paul's reminding us we have a God who's full of mercy and love. That's so different from the far-off view of God that deists hold, some God who just cranked up the universe and then walked away. And that's a far cry from the vengeful, angry, demanding God of Islam who says, you got to earn it. Now we have a God who is full of mercy and love. There is no one like our God. There is no one like Yahweh. There is no one who can save us. There's no one who's willing to save us because only God could. He is full of love and mercy. And we also have to understand this. His love and mercy toward you and me is not a response to anything in us. Right? We were dead in our sins. There was nothing we could do to impress him. We couldn't make any pious promises. We couldn't say, God, I'm going to shape up my life. I'm going to try hard. You might want to bring me back to life. No. Because of his mercy and his love, his action is rooted in him, not in us. which frees us to enjoy his actions and his mercy and his love, because we know it's not dependent on us. It's not dependent on our good works. It's dependent on his unchanging character. So what then does God do? After reminding us who our God is, Paul tells us that even while we were dead in our trespasses, he kind of has to remind us, just make sure you guys get it, you were dead, and in your death, God made us alive together with Christ. Just as Jesus came back to life from the dead, so he also brings us back to life from the dead. Think about that. Let that sink in. You're back from the dead. Dead people don't normally come back. That's not really part of the story. We thought that there was a period at the end of death. That's the end. Jesus said, no, it's not. I'm going to crush death. I'm going to crush sin. I will pay for your sins on the cross, which blots out your penalty, which means there's no more wrath for you, but you're still dead in your sin. So I'm going to come back to life, and I'm going to bring you with me. That means there is hope. The resurrection is God breaking into the brokenness of the world, going, guys, it's not over. It doesn't have to be this way. You don't have to be stuck following all the sinful desires that you have. You don't have to be stuck following the sinful ways of the world around you. You don't have to be stuck forever fighting these spiritual forces that are against you. There is hope that we don't have to remain dead in our sins and transgressions. But God, who is rich in mercy and because of the great love with which he loved us, can make us alive in Christ. He makes us alive with Christ by making us kind of co-resurrectors with Jesus. That when Jesus came back from the dead, somehow, mysteriously, we have come back from the dead with him. And why has all this happened, Paul? He interrupts himself to say, it's all happened by grace. Klein Snodgrass, the theologian, says, grace means the completely undeserved loving commitment of God to us. For some reason unknown to us, but which is rooted in his nature, God gives himself to us. He attaches himself to us and acts to rescue us. Though wrath should have come, instead saving grace comes. Our salvation exists because God did something when we could do nothing. It was an act of grace, unmerited favor. Something he chose to give us, not something we could ever earn. Salvation is unearnable. Dead people can't earn anything. They are given new life because of God's grace and mercy. Now, when it comes to dealing with Ephesians 2, verses 1 through 5, when it comes to taking this and reflecting on our minds, our hearts, our lives, I think we run into a pretty big roadblock, if we're honest. I think we have a hard time believing that this is actually true. I think to start with, we have a hard time believing that the picture that Paul paints about us is really as bad as he says, right? I mean, if we're honest, that's kind of hard to accept. Really, Paul? Are the lives that we so carefully manicure and control and work for, are they truly a living death? Without God in the picture? Really? Is a person who is apart from Jesus Christ really spiritually dead? That sounds almost absurd to our Western minds. But we have to look maybe a little bit broader first. Look throughout the centuries. Look throughout history, and you'll actually see almost every culture, including the irreligious ones, come to this conclusion that humans are dead men walking. Even the ancient Greeks understood that we live in this kind of pattern of just waiting to die. And they had a proverb that in Greek was soma sema, which means the body is a tomb. But we don't even have to go back that far. I think we can just look at an honest look at the evil in our own society. Let's look at our suicide rate. Let's look at the enormous problems caused by escapism. in our culture of alcohol, of drugs, the abuse of entertainment and technology, social media, sex, pornography. Or we look at our society's broad acceptance of abortion. Or we look at the constant struggle our society has against injustice, against terrorism, against poverty, against racism, against disease, and how much we avoid even our own mortality. We just need to consider these things to see that death is bubbling just below the surface of our human experience. Paul's description, if we really stop and think about it, isn't too harsh at all, is it? It's pretty accurate. So on the one hand, we have a hard time accepting that, though. On the other hand, we have a hard time believing that the news is actually as good as Paul says. Really, Paul? How are we made alive with Christ? How does that work? How can something be true of us that happened to Jesus 2,000 years ago? Well, the answer is that though Jesus' death and resurrection absolutely took place in time and space, in history, his death and resurrection was not purely a historical event. It was also a theological event. And God, who is outside of time, can cause things to happen that happen outside of time, that can cause your spirit to be taken from now and taken into the past and resurrected with Christ and then brought back to the future. God, who's outside of time, can mess with dimensions in ways we can't possibly understand. But nonetheless, it still does take faith. And we're actually going to get into this concept of what it means to be united with Christ through his death and resurrection. That's actually a wonder we're going to save for another time. Suffice to know this at this point. What God does for Jesus, he does for you. That's the main thing you need to know about this. What God does for Jesus, he does for you. God makes us alive by including us in Christ. And just as we were all in Adam, according to Romans 5, when he sinned, we all sinned, we were in him. He was like our team captain who, you know, went and lost the coin toss for us. Well, when he called heads and it was tails, the whole team lost. You know, even though you and I didn't get a say, he called it. Tails never fails. He always got to go the other way. He should know that. So Adam screwed it up, and in a sense, we all lost. And while that might seem really unfair and frustrating, we actually have to say we like the team captain model because that means we can have a different team captain too, that we can have Jesus, who's the second Adam, who in our place is righteous, in our place is obedient. And so while he lost it for us, Jesus can win it for us. So in the same sense, while we were somehow in Adam when he sinned, we are also put in Christ when he comes back from the dead. And whatever God does for Christ, he does for you. You, if you have put your faith in Jesus, have been resurrected from the dead. Now, you need to know this distinction. You have been spiritually resurrected. You have not yet been physically resurrected. All right, there is a difference. See, human beings, we are a special composition of spiritual and physical material. We have a body and we have a soul that God has put together. Now, when we fell, when we sinned, both of those became corrupted. Spiritually, we died instantaneously. Physically, we are now condemned to death. As Adam and Eve are not around anymore, they died. Now, so we have these two realms, right? So we have this spiritual component and we have this physical component. And there are things that have already taken place in the spiritual realm that have not yet taken place in the physical realm. One of the core verses that we've been using for this passage or for this series is Ephesians 1:3, which says God has blessed us with every spiritual blessing in the heavenly realms. So that's a key piece there. He's already blessed us with everything that you're going to get, you already have. Whatever God has given Christ, he has given you. In the spiritual realm, in the spiritual reality of things, these have already happened. You have already been brought to life spiritually. Now, physically, these things have not yet happened. Physically, there will be a resurrection, and that will happen when Jesus comes back a second time, right? So we have this physical body that is still in sin, that is still fallen, but inside we've now got a spirit that is alive, a spirit that God has put there. Now, someone might naturally ask, Scott, if God could instantaneously, you know, resurrect us spiritually, why don't we get a new physical body the instant we believe in Christ? Great question. Scripture doesn't tell us explicitly, but my guess is this, because he'd have to kill you, which I guess he doesn't want to do right away. In order for there to be new life, there has to first be death. Now, spiritually, it's pretty easy. We're born in sin. We are born dead. So bringing us back to life there, we're already dead. It doesn't require us to die. So that's why spiritually you can come back. But physically, you will come back after you die or at the end of all times when God says, all right, game over with this entire physical realm that is broken. We're doing away with that. I'm redeeming it and I'm making a new heaven and a new earth. Right? That's the end goal. If you go read chapters 21 and 22 of Revelation, at the end of time, God's going to create a new physical and a new spiritual together, constitute them in a way we've never seen. Different from the original creation. Because it says that God will now make his dwelling place with man. Heaven and earth are going to become one. It's going to be a new physical spiritual composition that we've never seen before, that we can't even possibly understand, but it's going to be way better than what we had, and certainly what we have now. But that might be why we struggle, right? We live in this unique time period right now where spiritually we've been resurrected. Physically, we haven't yet. And so where these two spheres overlap is where we live. We have the new man, the new woman. That's who we are, and yet we still have that old sinful nature there too. We have what the New Testament calls the flesh, the world, the devil, still tugging at us, even though we have been raised to life. So we have been resurrected spiritually. We will be resurrected physically in the future. And we have that deposit, right? We have a guarantee. Hey, I recognize that there's spiritual life in me that didn't used to be there. In a sense, you can take that as a deposit or as a guarantee that physically the same thing's going to happen to you one day too. Physically, you can and will come back from the dead if you are in Christ. And really, this is the message that baptism conveys. Here's an image of me baptizing David Edwards under the water forever. You're just not coming up. You're just down there. David and four others were baptized back in February at our Ohana camp. And Jesus commanded all of his followers, all of his disciples, to be baptized. Baptism, along with the Lord's Supper, are the two ordinances that he's given the church that we should continue practicing until he comes back that second time. Now, when we are baptized, as this image shows, you go under the water. You are declaring visually that you have died with Christ, that when he died, you died. But we don't keep you under the water, unless we don't like you. Maybe we keep you under the water a little extra second or two. And then we bring you back, right? You are no longer dead. You died with Christ, and just as Christ came back from the dead, you have come back from the dead. You are up out of the water. You declare that spiritually you have already come alive in Christ. This is a present reality. This has already happened. But it's also a declaration of your future hope that one day you believe physically you will rise as well. That you'll be constituted in the new creation with a new body, new spirit combo together. This is why baptism is so important. This is why we Baptists are like, hey, sprinkling doesn't quite communicate the same thing. That's why we really like to, if possible, dunk people underwater and bring them back up. It's the visual that communicates the gospel message. That we have died with Christ in our sin, but he has brought us back to life. And this happens by grace through faith in Jesus Christ. So if you have never been baptized, but you're a believer, I'd encourage you, do it. As soon as you're able, as soon as you can. We're actually going to have another baptism by the ocean. We're planning one for later this summer or early fall. If this is a step you've never taken, let me encourage you, take it. Take it. Make the visual declaration of what you believe in Christ, of what he has done. It's one of the commandments that Jesus has given you. If you'd like to know more about it, come talk to myself or Pastor Dennis afterwards. We don't have a date nailed down. We're still working on that, but we are planning one. So I want to put that in your ear. Or parents, if your kids have expressed faith in Christ and expressed an interest in being baptized, maybe that's something you can talk with them about. Or if you'd like our help with that, we'd be happy to be a part of that conversation too. Now, I want to return once more to Ephesians 2 in verse 5. And focus on the word that Paul used for being made alive. So the word comes from the same word that Jesus used when he said this in John 10:10. Jesus says, "I have come that they may have life and have it to the full." Jesus says he's come to give us life that is truly life. Or maybe you grew up with the translation of the abundant life. There are two words in the original language for life in Greek. One is bios, which is where we get biology from, and it refers to the physical human life. And the other one is Zoe, which one of my best friends just named his newborn daughter. And Zoe refers to the inner spiritual life. And that's what Jesus says he has come to provide for us. I have come to give you Zoe. Not just a little bit of Zoe. Not just a little bit of Zoe sprinkled in here and there. But Zoe to the full. Zoe to the max, inner spiritual life that is full and vibrant as you can imagine. Now, bios is also coming. Jesus is going to give us a new bios someday too. That's his second trip down. First trip was about Zoe, was about giving us life that is truly life. How does he give that to us? By making us co-participants in his resurrection. By going into death, gathering up his people and saying, come on. Let's go back to life. What a marvelous salvation we have been given. We were dead in our sins and transgressions, and God has made us alive together with his Son. So what should you do with that this morning? Well, step one would be believe it. Believe this good news. As hard as Ephesians 2, 1 through 5 might be to accept, it is true. It's absolutely true. Believe this good news. Trust that you have been raised from spiritual death to spiritual life in Christ. And if you're here this morning and you would say, I don't know if I've ever made that decision. I don't know if I've ever come back alive. I don't know if I've ever truly trusted Christ to be my Savior. You can do that now. You can do that this morning. You may have walked in here a dead person, but you can walk out alive. How do you do that? You put your faith in him. New Testament tells us that anybody who calls on the name of the Lord will be saved. It requires that you admit that you were a sinner, that you were spiritually dead, and you admit there's nothing you can do to save yourself. And you recognize that Jesus, with his death and resurrection, has fully paid the penalty for you. There's no penalty left. He has absorbed God's wrath and the punishment that every human has deserved. He died in your place. And when you believe that, when you trust that Jesus is the Son of God and the only way to God, when you make that shift in your heart and in your mind, God responds by giving you salvation. All it takes is faith. I know that sounds easy. It's actually not easy. It is simple, but it's not easy. It takes the death of pride. It takes an admittance that we can't save ourselves. It takes accepting this as a gift, and those are hard things to do. But they're absolutely worth doing. So if you've never believed, I encourage you, do that today. Trust Christ today. If you still maybe have some questions about what that means, or maybe you want to do that with someone, come talk to me after the service, or Pastor Dennis, or maybe a Christian friend who brought you this morning. We would love to lead you into new life in Christ today. Now, I know many of you have already made that decision. So maybe for you, the first question is, have you been baptized? Perhaps consider that as a next step that God wants you to take, to make your faith a public declaration in baptism. Secondly, I hope you take from what I said earlier just comfort in the fact that there's always hope. There is always hope. God brought you back from the dead when it was pretty hopeless. God can bring new life into whatever situation you are facing, into whatever relationships you are struggling with, and whatever environments you find that are destructive or difficult in your life. Don't give up hope. Keep looking to God. He can bring life out of death. And lastly is this, If you've trusted Christ, if you've received new life, here's what you should do. You should go live your new life. Stop acting like you're dead. Stop living like the old person you used to be. That's not who you are anymore. You're not dead in your sins and transgressions anymore. You have been made alive with Christ. You're not who you used to be. You're no longer dead to God. You are now alive to Him. You now have Zoe flowing through you. Not just a little bit of Zoe. You've got Zoe to the max. You have Zoe to the full in you. So go live that life. Go live the life that Christ has called you to and that Christ has modeled for you. What does that look like? Well, International, we believe that's four things. Go live your life of Zoe, loving God, loving people, serving, and engaging your world for Christ.
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5: The H1 in town has cleared westbound, still slow eastbound from the Vineyard exit to Ward. After that, you'll have a good ride to Hawaii Kai. The Windward commute looks good. Traffic's light, moving okay on all three roads. If you're going to the west from town, both freeways are clear to Halawa now, but it's slow on the H1 from there to the split. The drive up to central Oahu is good on the H2, and we got the normal slowdowns on Fort Weaver to Eva Beach and on Farrington to Nanakuli.
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0: host, Pat Zukran. Pat is an author, teacher, and international speaker in the area of Christian apologetics, the defense of the Christian faith. As we journey back to the ancient world on this week's episode of Evidence and Answers, Dr. Joseph Holden and Dr. Pat Zukran explore the Amarna letters, the rise of the Hittite Empire, and the archaeological discoveries at Megiddo that support the biblical record. Learn today how recent excavations continue to confirm the historical reliability of the Old Testament. 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And you'll find hundreds more podcasts that you may download or listen online. Now let's get right into the conclusion of this broadcast as we defend and discuss unchanging truth in changing times.
1: We made the famous discovery of the horse stables. There were two large complexes believed to be horse stables. And these long, narrow facilities at Megiddo could house about 450 horses. So archaeologists thought these were built by Solomon in the 10th century BC, but modern research believes from the discoveries, the pottery and inscriptions there, they were built probably later in the 9th century by Ahab or King Omri. But that's still debated because they're still digging deeper to see perhaps maybe these could be the famous Solomon stables here. When you go there, they're still called the Solomon stables. And then we have the Seal of Shema that was discovered in 2 Kings 14. It tells us that Jeroboam ruled Israel for a long time, for four decades. And a clay seal belonging to one of his servants was discovered there late in the 19th century. And it reads, belonging to Shema, the servant of Jeroboam. And then we have the great water tunnel, similar to Hezekiah's tunnel there in Jerusalem. Archaeologists have discovered that Megiddo's water tunnel system was carved out around the 9th or 8th century BC, probably due to King Ahab. The city, of course, was a site of many battles, and the Israelites needed a way to get water safely. The water supply was outside the city, and so the water tunnel allowed residents to remain in the city's fortification system and not have to go outside to retrieve water. So this shaft, and you can walk down this shaft I have, you know, it descends some 120 feet and is connected to a freshwater spring by a 200-foot tunnel here that was carved just like Hezekiah's tunnel, you know, by two parties working from different ends, and they met there to complete the tunnel, similar to the story of Hezekiah's tunnel there. And then we discovered some tablets, the Gilgamesh epic there in the 1950s, and we talked about that earlier. The epic of Gilgamesh is the oldest epic or story that tells us about a worldwide flood. And so this was evidence that confirms a biblical flood account that covered the known world at that time. So archaeology has confirmed Megiddo was indeed a very important city, urban city, a developed city, was a military center. It controlled trade. Many battles were fought there. It records how Solomon built up the city. That was affirmed. It affirms King Jeroboam, the water shaft built by Ahab, and the Gilgamesh epic. So it's a treasure trove of archaeological discoveries that affirms many biblical accounts.
2: Yeah, it's just truly, truly amazing. Again, just another magnificent find that shows the importance of biblical archaeology. I mean, the fact of 25 destruction layers. I mean, there's a lot of activity there. And then, as you just pointed out, Pat, this long lineage of biblical connections, it truly is amazing. Well, Joe, as normal in this season, we are also addressing current archaeological excavations, things that are happening now or within the last few years. So let's just throw this out. What is happening on this level, on this deep archaeological level regarding this Hittite area?
3: Well, the Hittite area also involved Megiddo, and we're talking 1500 to 1200 BC, what we call

0: the Late Bronze Age, where Megiddo featured prominently in the Hittites' battle with Egypt over control of that Canaanite Megiddo Valley, Syro-Canaanite area. And they have discovered that there was a huge rivalry between the Hittites and the Egyptian government for control. And when archaeologists have gone in there, and this is as recent as last year, they have discovered that Megiddo is so complex and there was so many different people groups that lived there. They're finding all kinds of evidence from many people, from the Egyptians, from the Israelites, even some Hittite clashes that came together there at Egypt. They are really making clear the settlement pattern that was there. And this is largely led by the Israeli Antiquity Authority. They call them the IAA. They're in charge of all the archaeology that goes on there in Israel. And Tel Aviv University, they continue to study this complex history at Megiddo. In fact, when you go and look at the levels of the 7th century BC, you find the conflict between Egypt and those that were there ultimately at Megiddo. And the Hittites feature prominently in all of these things, even though the Hittites were much earlier than the 7th century BC. But again, that's the place where Josiah, that great reformer, the religious, spiritual reformer, the king of Judah, where he met his end in the Battle of Megiddo in about 609 BC, when the armies of the Egyptian pharaoh Necho II ultimately slew him in battle.
1: Truly fascinating. Well, Pat, I'm going to ask you a question that, you know, we haven't necessarily brought up the name of Moses, but we do know that there is some connection. So let's explore the connection between the Hittites and Moses, and then maybe you can examine the discoveries from the period of the kings that have led some archaeologists to speculate about whether Yahweh was believed to have a female consort. Help us unpack that a little bit.
2: Yes, Brian, you know, as we stated earlier, Akkadian was the lingua franca of the time, the language of the Hittites. So treaties and legal documents were fashioned in the Hittite format. And indeed, this is the format that was used in the Pentateuch. You know, scholars recognize that the Mosaic law follows the style of Hittite suzerainty treaties of the late Bronze Age. Meredith Klein, in his work, The Treaty of the Great King, The Covenant Structure of Deuteronomy, he shows that Deuteronomy follows the form of Hittite treaties of the second millennium BC. And these treaties basically have five parts. You have the prologue, then you have the historical review of the relations between the king and his vassal, then you have stipulations, and then provisions for curses and blessings. And it finally ends with provisions for succession. And when you look at the book of Deuteronomy, this is the format here. The opening five verses is the prologue introducing the parties. And then from verse 6 to chapter 4 is a historical overview of Yahweh and his relationship with Israel. And then in chapters 5 through 26, we have the rules and regulations, the stipulations. And then chapter 27 and 28, there are the curses and the blessings. And then from 29 to 34 is the provision of succession under Joshua. And so you're thinking here, how does Moses know this? Well, Moses was raised in the courts of Egypt. He was a prince of Egypt. And if you're doing international trade, you have to know Akkadian, the language of the Hittites. Just like today, if you want to do international trade, you have to know English. That's kind of the lingua franca around the world here. So Moses served in Egypt's royal house during the reign of Thutmose III. And so he probably learned the Hittite language and probably was involved in negotiations with the empire of the Hittites and Mitanni, the other powerhouse empires that rivaled Egypt at that time. And so this affirms that the Pentateuch was indeed written in the late Bronze Age, 14th or 13th century, and was not an invention of priests in the 6th or 7th century, as the popular Wellhausen or documentary hypothesis teaches. You know, in college, And in high school, that's what I was taught, you know, the documentary hypothesis that the Pentateuch is an invention of a school of four priestly schools who invented a history for Israel that was really just the Canaanite clan here that rose to power, a Canaanite tribe that rose to power. But you look at this and you say, well, how could a priest inventing a history in the 6th or 7th century know the Hittite treaty format? More than likely, it was written during the late Bronze Age, during the time of Moses. And then, you know, you ask an intriguing question, Brian. This is a really intriguing discussion here. Did Yahweh have a wife? William Deaver, great archaeologist there, wrote a book, and it's titled, Did Yahweh Have a Wife? And many scholars are questioning this because what they found during the Iron Age there in the land of Israel, they found this common phrase, I bless you by Yahweh and by his Asherah. You know, for example, you know, excavations at Kuntulet Arjud on the Sinai Peninsula, a southern fortress of Judah, a number of inscribed idols were found at this site. And there remains on a wall of plaster an inscription that mentions Yahweh, the God of Judah. And there are inscribed bowls that mention Yahweh, and some of these inscriptions state, may you be blessed by Yahweh and his Asherah. And in fact, one of the drawings has two figures of a male god and a female goddess. Well, who was Asherah? Well, in Canaanite mythology, and you see this in the Bible, Asherah was the consort of Baal. And at another site, Kerbet El Kum, there's inscriptions. This was at the southwest corner of the kingdom of Judah. It states, Uriyahu, the wealthy man, had it written, blessed Uriyahu by Yahweh and by his Asherah. From his enemies, he saved him. And so many scholars look at that and say, you see, the Israelites were not monotheists. That's a later invention. They were just another Canaanite tribe, and their religion was like that of the Canaanites here. And we found Asherah figurines all over the place during the Iron Age. Well, what's going on here? Well, remember, during the Iron Age, the period of the kings, what was going on? Israel was immersed in idolatry. They were in a state of apostasy at that time. You read throughout the book of Kings, 2 Kings 18, it says that he, King Hezekiah, removed the high places and broke the pillars and cut down the Asherah, and he broke in pieces the bronze serpent that Moses had made. 2 Kings 21, Manasseh, the son of Hezekiah, rebuilt the high places that his father Hezekiah had destroyed, and he erected altars for Baal and made an Asherah, as Ahab, king of Israel, had done, and worshiped all the hosts of heaven and served them. And in Ezekiel chapter 8, the prophet describes women in the holy temple of Jerusalem weeping over the god Tammuz, the fertility god of the Near East. So you see that Israel was in a state of apostasy. Idolatry had run rampant in the land. And so if you're digging during the Iron Age there in Israel, that's what you would expect to find. So it doesn't contradict Scripture. It actually confirms the historical reliability of Scripture that indeed it was at this time Israel was in idolatry. And that's why God had to judge the nation of Israel to purge them of idolatry from the land.
1: That truly is fascinating, you know, that these artifacts and documents show that the Bible is reliable and that the Bible portrays a mixture, a synchronistic religious outlook at the time. And then they find documents that support that view. So, wow, that truly is amazing. I thank you for that, Pat. Well, Joe, Pat just gave us a fascinating overview. You addressed the Megiddo expeditions that are going on. You know, we could point out that there was a Canaanite cultic discovery of a tea set in 2025. Archaeologists have dug deeper into a 5,000-year-old wine press and a royal tomb that may have been discovered in 2018. And the list goes on and on and on of discoveries. So my question to you, Joe, on a practical level, without someone having to, you know, read this or that book, which we'll get to here in a minute. How could the average person, the person just listening to the broadcast, maybe in their car or at home, where would you recommend that they begin in understanding the updates of archaeological research that they could go, wow, I was unaware of that? How does someone even begin this process of following biblical archaeology?
0: Well, the great thing about today's day and age, we have more information now on biblical archaeology than we ever had in the past. You have journals, magazines, podcasts, new publications, books, society meetings, and so forth. And there are some very specific places you can go where you can find all kinds of updates on what's going on in the biblical archaeology world. I mean, I think, first of all, you can listen to the podcast with Dr. Stephen Collins, our very own archaeologist here at Veritas. He has a podcast called Troweling Down, and he'll fill you in on all the happenings on the archaeological world and the different digs that he's been on and unpacked specific items that they discovered there at Tal el Hammam, which we know is the biblical Sodom. And then there's other magazines such as Bible and Spade magazine. That's an excellent, popular, lay-oriented magazine that gives us so much detail about the different digs as they pertain to Scripture. And then you have Biblical Archaeology Review magazine. It's written as a journal, but it's a popular, easy-to-understand journal for the masses. And those have excellent articles in them to keep anybody ultimately up to date. If people want to join the Biblical Archaeology Society, they can have access to a whole archive and library that has to do with biblical archaeology and the different digs and the artifacts that were found and the different inscriptions. They go into detail with them. That's well worth your money to get familiar. The Associates of Biblical Research are another group that was founded and headed by Bryant Wood. And Dr. Scott Stripling is there now working with Associates for Biblical Research. They have great periodicals and articles written on their website that are just excellent. And then if you want to go a little deeper, get into a society, there's the Near Eastern Archaeological Society, and they usually meet in concert with ETS, the Evangelical Theological Society, each year. So they have annual meetings. So there's many places, periodicals, journals, and websites that now capture the essence of biblical archaeology. What a great treasure trove of information we have access to now.
1: Yeah, it truly is. Technology just puts it at our fingertips, literally. And we would encourage our listeners to check out some of the things that, Dr. Holden just mentioned. You know, yesterday I was with Dr. Steve Collins, with an individual that was very interested in our archaeology program, and her name was Jennifer. And we had lunch and told her about our program and what have you. And then we said, but to really get a good sense of what happens at Veritas, you need to go look at the ARC, which is the Archaeological Research Center, and you need to look at our Bible Museum. So we took her over to those two locations, which are right down the walkway from each other, and she was blown away. She was just saying, I can't believe that this is here in Albuquerque, New Mexico, that there is something of this quality and stature of work and research going on, happening. And she recently retired here in Albuquerque from Southern California, and she was unaware of the deep archaeological research that's going on. And so if you live here in the Albuquerque area, we encourage you to come on out, check out the museum, and you could even schedule a time to see the ARC, where you actually see students and trained archaeologists assembling pots, analyzing pots. It really is a marvel to behold. So Joe listed a lot of things that common folks around the country could listen to or read. But here in New Mexico, we encourage you to contact us, and we'll gladly give you a tour. So as with all of our episodes, we encourage our listeners to dig deeper into this topic. by giving them books to recommend. So, Pat, what books would you recommend on archaeology and the Hittites or Megiddo, anything of that nature? What books are out there for our listeners?
2: Yes, if you're starting off, you need to recognize that there are really two camps in archaeology, the minimalist and the maximalist. The minimalist, which is the majority of archaeologists in this arena, do not believe that the Old Testament is an accurate historical document here. The maximalists, on the other hand, do. And the maximalists are gaining ground very quickly in modern archaeology, but they are the minority. So you have to know which group that you're reading. And a great place to start if you're getting introduced to this whole arena of Old Testament archaeology, you want to start with some good evangelical scholarship. And so, of course, the book we're recommending by Dr. Holden and Dr. Geisler, that's a great place to start. This guy Holden writes on a plethora of material, from philosophy to science to archaeology. I wouldn't be surprised if I walked into a bookstore here in Hawaii and found a book by him on Hawaiian hula. He writes on a lot of things here. And then another great book, if you're starting off, is Alfred Horth, Archaeology and the Bible. And then if you want to get more advanced, Kenneth Kitchen, The Historical Reliability of the Old Testament, is very extensive in his work. James Hoffmeyer, who was at a conference there at Veritas, Israel and Egypt, that's another great book. And then another one that I would recommend, but you want to pair it with these evangelical authors because he's a minimalist. But I mention him because he's a dominant figure here in biblical archaeology, Israel Finkelstein. Now, he doesn't hold to the idea that the Old Testament, especially before King David, is historically reliable. So you want to pair his research with Kenneth Kitchen and Hoffmeyer and others. And I mention him because he is a dominant name there in biblical archaeology. And a lot of stuff that he does research is indeed good, but you need to make sure you pair it because he is indeed a minimalist. So that's a name you want to be aware of.
1: Yeah, great recommendations, Pat. And thanks for, once again, bringing out the difference between minimalist and maximalist. That's important for our listeners to keep in the back of their mind. So, Joe, what about you? Any books that you would recommend on this era of biblical archaeology?
0: Yeah, Brian, there are a few, and I really enjoyed Pat's recommendations as well. Last year, Randall Price came out with a book, Zondervan Handbook of Biblical Archaeology, and it's very, very readable. It's an excellent reference book. People will get exactly what they need there. He would be, as what Pat said, more on the maximalist side of things. And then you have books by Titus Kennedy. He has a book called Archaeology and the People of the Bible. He has another book called Unearthing the Bible, and another book called Excavating Jesus, and so forth. And these are all great places to start, as Pat said, to get familiar with what's out there in the archaeological world and then compare it with some of those minimalist ideas and see how to, you know, process the data and the material that comes up. So it's an excellent way to equip yourself, educate yourself into what's going on. There's no shortcut. You just got to read and research these issues to really get familiar with what's happening out there.
1: Yeah, and I'll throw in one I threw out, I think, last week or the week before, and that's Harvest Handbook of Bible Lands, and that's by Steve Collins and Joe Holden, which was a Silver Award-winning book in the Christian industry. So that is another great book you should get your hands on. So, Joe, Pat, thanks so much. Join us next episode as we go back to the New Testament and unpack an item we mentioned last week but wanted to devote an entire broadcast to it. That's the James Ossuary. Until then, may the Lord richly bless you.
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20: Tonight, Pastor Kevin begins his study of Colossians chapter 3. And in this chapter, he will look at the Apostle Paul's practical instructions for living.
18: So we know that Paul is teaching the churches, especially this particular church, the importance and the fact that everything is centered around Jesus Christ. That He is the image of God, and all the fullness of the Godhead dwells in Him bodily. As He combated a heresy that crept into the church, that was mixed between Gnosticism and Judaism, asceticism, and so whatever the heresy was, it had elements or mixture of those things. So He's refuting those things and teaching us about Jesus Christ. That all they had to do is center their life around Jesus Christ. That everything that was important in their life had to be centered around Jesus. And that's what this passage is about. Now, in the first, there's four chapters, and we said that the first one was more of a chapter that dealt with them on a personal level. It dealt with them personally. And Paul got personal with them. And then chapter two was a chapter that was doctrinal. There was very important doctrines that were taught there. And doctrine is the foundation. A lot of his books are that way. He teaches doctrine, and then he teaches application. Because you're not going to know how to live unless you know what is right. You're not going to know how to live right unless you know what is right. And so, chapter 2 is a doctrinal chapter. That's the foundations. That's why it's very important for us to understand the truth so that we know how to live. We know how to apply it. We know what to apply. And then the practical, and that's what this chapter. This chapter is a very practical chapter, so it's not as, like some of the other chapters, intense doctrinally. A lot of the teaching is a little deeper. This is just real practical. It's where the rubber meets the road, especially the end of this chapter. And then the last part is the relational chapter, where Paul deals with them in a relational way. So personal, doctrinal, practical, relational. That's Colossians 1, 2, 3, 4. Personal, doctrinal, practical, and relational. So this chapter, I divided up into four points. The first part is the focus up. And that means up, like as in heaven, that we're supposed to keep our eyes on Jesus. We're supposed to keep our eyes on eternity, on eternal things. So focus up. Then the second part is, that's 1 through 4. 5 through 9 is free up. Free ourselves of these things. In other words, get them out of your life. In fact, he says this, mortify. So free up. And then the last thing is fill up. We need to fill ourselves up with these things. Like get these things out, get these things in. In fact, someone was teaching through this chapter, and it was basically put off, put on. Put these things off, put these things on. And then the last thing, when you're filled up with all these things, the practical part is overflow. Let it overflow into the important areas of your life. What is the important areas of our life? Your family life. Your life in the community. How your Christianity affects people around us. Your testimony. And so, you know, your job. How you are. How do your coworkers feel about you? How does your boss feel about you? Or how does your employees feel about you if you are the boss? Overflow into the areas of our life where we connect with others, where the other people see us. We can say what we can tell people what we know, but people are not going to really care until they see how much we love them. That's where the rubber meets the road. People don't care about how much we know until they know how much we care, right? So that's the outline. Focus up, free up, fill up, and overflow. That's the chapter. Shouldn't take us that long, right? It'd be at 11:30. Okay. Oh, there's also in this chapter, there is a whole marriage counseling seminar that we were going to cover today. A whole seminar. Marriage counseling seminar today. And a parenting seminar. And a teen seminar. All in one chapter. And that's just the last point. 11:30 should be done. In fact, it's so simple that the husbands get only one word. God likes to keep it simple. It's not complicated. You know how many words the wives get? Actually, their word is first. Sorry, their word is first. Women always get addressed first. You know what? How many words they get? One word. You know how many words the children get? The teens? One word. You know how many words the parents get? They get a few more than one. But so all of those is today. A whole parenting seminar, marriage seminar, teens seminar, youth, I guess you could say youth conference today. All of that, one chapter. That's just the one point. Okay. So first point, focus up, and that's into the heavens. Now, the Bible says that in several verses. It says this, looking unto Jesus, the author and finisher of our faith, who for the joy that was set before him, he endured the cross, despised the shame, and is set down at the right hand of the throne of God. For consider him that endured such contradiction of sinners against himself, lest ye be wearied and faint in your mind. So looking unto Jesus, look up. We got to keep our eyes on him. We got to keep our eyes on the prize. We got to keep our eyes on the goal. He says, if you don't, you're going to be wearied and faint in your mind. Consider him, what he did. He had a goal that was set before him. That was us. It says the joy that was set before him. We were that joy. Imagine that. He wanted to save us. It says in Matthew 6:33, seek ye first the kingdom of God and his righteousness, and all these things shall be added unto you. Seek ye first. That's what we're seeking. We got to keep our eyes in the heavenlies, in eternity. It says that also in Matthew 6:19-21. Lay not up for yourselves treasures upon earth, where moth and rust doth corrupt, where thieves do break through and steal, but lay up for yourselves treasures in heaven. See where our focus is supposed to be? Lay up for yourselves treasures in heaven, where neither moth nor rust doth corrupt, and where thieves do not break through nor steal. For where your treasure is, there will your heart be also. We got to keep our eyes focused in heaven, right? It says in 2 Corinthians 4:18, while we look not at the things which are seen, but at the things which are not seen. For the things which are seen are temporal, but the things which are not seen are eternal. So we got to focus on the eternal. So he says that in this verse, and listen to the verse. Verse 1, if ye then be risen with Christ, seek those things which are above, right? He says, if you're risen with Christ, so he talks about the fact that Jesus Christ is risen. And again, he's refuting the Gnostic heresy, where they believe that it really wasn't Jesus Christ on the cross, where there was kind of like a dual role, that there was just like an angel or a spirit person. It wasn't actually Jesus. You know, they had this false belief. So he's saying, no, it was indeed Jesus Christ on the cross. He said, he died on the cross, he was buried, and he rose again. If ye then be risen with Christ, seek those things which are above. If you're risen with Christ, seek those things which are above. And we are risen with Christ. If you are a believer, where Christ sitteth on the right hand of God, that's where he is now. Set your affection on things above, not on things on the earth. So he's saying, focus up, focus on the eternal. We keep our eyes focused on this earth, we can be very discouraged. I mean, if you look around at the things that's going on in this world right now, it can be very discouraging. All you got to do is watch the news. It can be very, very discouraging. You can hear about all the war going on. I mean, you hear about what's going on between Russia and Ukraine, and you hear what's going on in the Middle East. You can hear about what's going on, what happened to the Jews when those when the terrorists in Gaza massacred all those Jews and killed innocent babies and all of that. It can be very discouraging when you just hear the news in our area about people that have gotten into an accident and passed away and perished and the things associated with that. It can be very discouraging, the things that go on right on right around us in our own community. That's why he says, focus on the heavenlies. Focus on your treasures in heaven. Focus on the eternal. All of this is not going to last. It's not going to be around here much longer. We're not going to be around here much longer. Read 2 Peter. One day, Jesus is going to let everything go. And it says that the element shall melt with fervent heat. It's not going to be around here much. So we have to keep our mind and our heart on heavenly things. And the Bible says where your treasure is, there will your heart be also. If you want your heart to be in heaven, then your investment has to be in heaven. And sometimes what our problem is, we're not investing in heaven. How do you invest in heaven? Winning souls to Christ. Telling people about Jesus. Discipling people. Or supporting missions. Investing in the things that will last. But sometimes all our investments are all in this earth. You know, as you get older, you start thinking about your retirement, right? Man, do I have anything set aside for retirement? And then if not, then sometimes it's like, okay, I'll start to change your focus. Oh, I need to make sure I'm saving money for when I retire. Well, what's more important than that is we need to save money for when we really retire, when we're dead. We want to make sure that we're laying up treasures in heaven, because we're going to be there a whole lot longer than we're here. The Bible says, what is your life? It is but a vapor that appeareth for a little time and then vanisheth away. So he says, if ye then be risen with Christ, seek those things which are above, where Christ sitteth on the right hand of God. Set your affection on things above, not on things of the earth. For ye are dead. The old person is dead, right? For ye are dead, and your life is hid with Christ in God. When Christ, who is our life, remember Paul said, and he's writing Colossians, said, for me to live is Christ, and to die is what? Is gain. For when Christ, who is our life, shall appear, then shall ye also appear with him in glory. So when Christ, who is our life, shall appear, when he comes back, we're going to be with him for all of eternity. In fact, he even told his disciples that. Let not your heart be troubled. Yes, things can be bad on this earth. But he said, don't be troubled. He says, you believe in God, believe also in me. My Father's house are many mansions. If it were not so, I would have told you, I go to prepare a place for you. And if I go to prepare a place for you, I will come again. I will receive you unto myself. And where I am, there you will be also. The Bible also says that the sufferings of this present time is not even worthy to be compared with the glory which shall be revealed in us. And this life has a lot of difficulties, a lot of suffering. Heaven must be great, because if it says the suffering, which is great, can't even be compared to the greatness of heaven. That means heaven's going to be really great. So the first thing is focus up. If we keep our eyes focused on Jesus, we keep our eyes focused in heaven, then that's going to be an encouragement to us on this life and on this earth. You know, if we live for this world, then not only are we going to be poor in heaven, but we're going to be more miserable in this world. But if we left treasures in heaven, not only will we have treasures in heaven and be richer in heaven, but we'll have an abundant life on this earth. So that's the first thing. focus up. Then the next thing is free up. We need to free ourselves up of these things. He says it like this: mortify therefore your members which are upon the earth, fornication. And that covers all sexual sin. He says, mortify your members, uncleanness, inordinate affection, evil concupiscence. This all has to do with promiscuous and sexual sin. Even when it says covetousness, it could be coveting somebody that the Lord has not given to you. And then it says, which is idolatry. Every godly man seeks his happiness in God. The covetous man seeks that in his money or in other things. Therefore, his covetousness is properly called idolatry, because that's where he's seeking his joy, his pleasure, his happiness, his contentment. He's seeking it in things other than seeking it in God. And basically, when he wants something else, he's basically telling God that what you've given me is not enough. In fact, you are not enough. So free yourselves up. We need to free ourselves up. It says in verse 6, for which things sake the wrath of God cometh on the children of disobedience. The sins mentioned are part of the way that the world lives, not the way that Jesus lives, not the way that he wants us to live. We all as Christians are faced with the question, who will I identify with, the world or with Jesus? When people see me and they see my life, do they think that I am worldly or I am a Christian? It's not going to be a mixture. It's going to be one or the other. Verse 7, in the which ye also walked sometime when ye lived in them, but now ye also put off all these. And these right here is more internal, and it's usually expressed with our mouth a lot of times, or our actions, or our attitude. But now put off all these: anger, wrath, malice, blasphemy, filthy communication out of your mouth. You know, the Bible says on how we're supposed to talk, that our conversation is supposed to be seasoned with salt. The Bible says, let no corrupt communication proceed out of your mouth, but that which is good to the use of edifying, that it may minister grace unto the hearers. That's how we're supposed to communicate, right? Gracious words, words that build up. And also, lie not one to another, seeing that ye have put off the old man with his deeds, the person that we were before we were saved. In fact, we were made in the image of God, right? And then, of course, we know that we are born after the first human being, Adam. So we're basically made in the image, and we're related to Adam. That's the original old man. God created Adam in his own image, and then now the first Adam is regarded as the old man. We should put him off, because now we are created in the image of the second Adam. Who's that? That's Jesus Christ. In Adam, the Bible says, all die. Even so, in Christ shall all be made alive. We are now alive. The old man is dead. In fact, Paul says, I am crucified with Christ. He's so dead, he's crucified. I am crucified with Christ. He said, nevertheless, I live. That's the new man. Yet not I, not the old man, but Christ liveth in me. That's the new man. And the life I now live, that's the new man, I live by the faith of the Son of God who loved me and gave himself for me. It says, put off the old man with his deeds. Do you see that? Focus up in the heavenlies. Free up. The third thing, the last of the ups, is fill up. Because we still got 4 seminars to go, right? That's going to take long. Only one word for each. The last one has a few words. That's not bad for seminars. It'll be the shortest word seminar you've ever heard. You won't even have to write it down. I mean, you won't have to write it down for the husbands. How many husbands we got in here? Just a few. You will not have to write it down. You will remember it. You will even remember the wife's one, but you're never to quote it to her. Okay. And the wives, you'll remember the husband's one as well as your own, but you're never to quote it to him. Okay. But if you quote, it's not as bad as if he quotes his. So if anyone's going to quote anyone to another person, let it be the wife, not the husband. Trust me on that one. Okay. You sometimes preach to your other half, your spouse. Sometimes I do. I'm a preacher, you know. Not usually a good idea, and it's very ineffective. Okay, well, we're not there yet. We're still on the Philip. Philip with these things. And have put on the new man, which is renewed in knowledge after the image of him that created him, where there is neither Greek nor Jew, circumcision nor uncircumcision, barbarian, Scythian, bond nor free, but Christ is all and in all. Christ, remember he talked about Christ in you. That's the mystery. Christ in you. He talks about that. That we received Christ. He's in us through the Holy Spirit of God. That's the mystery that Colossians refers to. Okay, this is just a question here. Just see how much you've retained from the last few weeks. What is the, and you can raise your hand. Yeah, I'm going to call on whoever raises your hand, but not Robert. Robert's not here anyway. Not some of you can't play. What is the mystery? What is the mystery that Paul is referring to in the book of Ephesians? You're supposed to raise your hand. No, you can't play now. Okay. Who wants to answer now? You heard her say it. Kylie. The church. See, my daughter, she's so smart. The church is a mystery. And Paul talks about the church being a mystery in Ephesians. Read it. It's just so straightforward. And then in Colossians, the mystery is Christ in us. That now he lives within us through the Holy Spirit of God. So he says that here. That now that you have received Christ, he's in you. It's not just those that are Jewish. It's not those just those that are barbarian. It's not the uncircumcised. It's not the circumcised. He just basically says everybody that's a believer. By the way, we as Christians are not under the law. We are under the authority of Jesus Christ, which we're under grace, right? We're not under the law, but under grace, and which is even a higher authority, right? In the Old Testament, under the law, you couldn't commit the act of murder. So under the authority of Christ and grace, we cannot even hate, right? Under the law, you could not commit adultery. Under grace, you couldn't even lust, right? That any man that looketh after a woman to lust after has committed adultery with her already in his heart. So Philip. Put on, therefore, as the elect of God. This is going to be a parenthesis real fast. A little deep here. Parenthesis. Okay. Now, when it says elect of God, we know that the Bible says Jesus is the elect. There's no question about that. We also know that the Bible says Israel, mine elect. Now, some people are going to say that because we're a part of the church, the new body, the body of Christ, that we are the elect. And I'm not going to say that that's wrong. But you know, this could also be, when it says elect here, and almost, I believe, every other place, I tried to study it just with an open mind. And every time it says, it could be a reference to Jesus as the elect, okay? I'm not saying that it is. This could be a reference to the church, and we are the elect as far as being in the church. But it's not so clear-cut here. And listen to this real fast. It says, as the elect of God, right? So put on, therefore, do all these things as Jesus would. It could be because we know he's the elect. It could mean that. Now, I'm not being dogmatic. I'm just saying it could mean that. Because look at further. It says, when he's talking about all these things, and it says, even as Christ.
2: There may be some uncertainty concerning what this verse means. But there is one thing that is certain. And that is that Christ is our example for living. Please join us next time at 6:30 p.m. as Pastor Kevin continues this study of Colossians chapter 3.
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3: 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We know we're far

0: If you really believe Jesus could come back at any moment, would it change how you live today? That's what Pastor Greg Laurie explores on this edition of A New Beginning. It's not about guessing dates or decoding headlines. It's about being ready. Pastor Greg offers some fresh perspective and a helpful reminder that Jesus isn't coming back for a perfect person, just a prepared one. So open your Bible now and join us for a hopeful look at the signs of the times.
1: All right, well, let's grab our Bibles. We're going through the epistles of John, 1st, 2nd, and 3rd. And the title of my message is Signs of the Last Days and Why You Shouldn't Panic. All around us are signs of the times pointing to the fact that Jesus is coming again. So here's point number one. The return of Jesus Christ should cause us to want to live godly lives. 1 John 3:2. Beloved, now we're the children of God. It's not yet been revealed what we shall be, but we know when he's revealed, we'll be like him, for we'll see him as he is. Everyone that has this hope in him purifies himself just as he is pure. So makeovers are very popular these days. They do home makeovers. There's TV shows dedicated to the theme of making your home over. And then they do wardrobe makeovers and changing your appearance. One day, God is going to accomplish the ultimate makeover when the Bible says we shall be like him. There's coming a day when we will see Jesus Christ face to face. And at that moment, everything you've ever struggled with will be gone. The sinful nature, gone. Your doubts, gone. Your pain, gone. Everything gone. The ultimate makeover, because God sees you for what you can become. I don't know if you've ever seen the amazing sculpture of David. It's one of the most magnificent things I've ever seen. It's gigantic. And it's hard to believe that a single man did that out of a single slab of marble. And in fact, the piece of marble that Michelangelo sculpted David out of was considered flawed by other sculptors who rejected it, but Michelangelo chose it. And as he was walking around it and looking at the slab of marble, he said to one of the workers, "I see David." And the worker said, "I don't see anything. I just see a slab of marble." Michelangelo said, "Yes, but I see David." See, he saw what he could make out of the slab of marble. And God sees what he can make out of you. You see flaws, especially if you have a magnifying mirror. Those are scary, aren't they? I shaved the other day. That's good, clean shave. I looked in the magnifying mirror. Oh, man, this is sad. Right half of my face was a full beard. No, it wasn't that bad. But, you know, you realize, oh, I didn't see clearly as I thought I did. And so we see the flaws. God sees them too. But he also sees the potential. He sees what you can become. And in the same way, as we think about the last days, we should be thinking about what we should be doing. Sometimes we get caught up in the minutiae of prophetic events and their order, and we argue about this and that, and we miss the big picture. The big picture is, if I really believe Jesus Christ could come back at any moment, it should affect the way that I live. He that has this hope purifies himself even as he is pure. Or cleans himself up. Let's say you had a very important guest coming over to your house for dinner tonight, and they were going to arrive at 5 o'clock. You would have your house spick and span. You would have everything organized. You would have everything ready for this important guest that was coming to your home. So as we wait for Christ, we want to clean our life up if necessary and get rid of any things that don't belong there. Romans 13:12 says, "The night is almost gone. The day of salvation will soon be here. So remove your dark deeds like dirty clothes and put on the shining armor of right living." And if we really believe Jesus is coming, we will not be sinless, but we should sin less. Let me say that again. If we really believe Jesus is coming, we will not be sinless, but we should sin less. Look at 1 John 3. Whoever commits

0: And sin also commits lawlessness, and sin is lawlessness. And you know that he was manifested to take away our sin, and in him there is no sin. Whoever abides in him does not sin. Whoever sins has neither seen him nor known him. Wait, hold on now. Are you saying if I'm a real Christian waiting for Christ to come back, I should not sin? Well, not exactly. Because earlier in 1 John 1:8, we read, if we say we have no sin, we deceive ourselves and the truth is not in us. So clearly we sin. Even after we're Christians, we sin. So what is John saying here? That if you are abiding in him, you will not sin. Well, in the original language, it's explained. It would better be translated, whoever habitually sins or whoever practices sin, you see. So it's not a person that sins. It's a person that lives in sin, that practices sin, that is unapologetic about sin. Maybe they even celebrate that sin. John is saying, you can't live that way and call yourself a true believer. The theological term for it is antinomianism. It's basically the mentality that says, I'm a Christian, I'm saved, I'm forgiven, therefore I can do whatever I want. Well, that is not true. That's unbiblical. And that's what John is dealing with here. He says, if that's the case, if you're living comfortably in sin without any desire to repent, then you don't know him. Again, that's antichrist. In other words, it's instead of Christ thinking. It would be like joining a gym. And so you get, you know, the best outfit possible. You get the ultimate shoes and you get the giant water bottle. What's the thing with these giant water bottles? They just get bigger and bigger. They're made out of metal. They weigh 30 pounds. I saw someone the other day carrying a big Sparklets bottle on their shoulder, you know, just in case I get dehydrated for 4 minutes. Like, drinking fountains still exist. There is water out there somewhere, but no, we have to carry the giant water bottles, but I digress. So you got the outfit, you got the shoes, you know, and then you're in the gym and you take selfies of yourself. Selfie. Don't, please, if you go to a gym, don't take selfies of yourself. How many of you do that? No, don't raise your hand. It's because you would raise your hand. You know, hashtag fit for life, shut up. Just shut up and work out and get out. Okay, just please. But what if you joined a gym and then you just ate donuts? You go in, but you ate donuts at a place next door. And so you're getting in shape, just the wrong shape. You're in more the shape of a pear. Well, that would be antinomianism. In other words, oh, well, I belong to a gym. That's all I need. I have membership in a gym. No, you got to go to the gym and you got to work out. You got to do what you got to do to get in the right shape. And there are people that say, well, I'm a Christian. I prayed that little prayer at a Harvest Crusade 10 years ago, you know, and I'm going to heaven. Now I can live like hell. Doesn't work that way. If you're a true Christian, you'll want to walk with Christ. You'll never be sinless, but you should sin less and purify yourself, clean yourself up as you wait for him to return.
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3: 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At that time, I didn't even know who Pastor Greg was. But during his message at the Harvest Crusade, Pastor Greg said it would be the best thing I would ever do for myself. And you know what? He was right.
2: If you've had your life changed because of Harvest Ministries, would you let Pastor Greg know? 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
1: Well, you've joined us for Pastor Greg's message today called Signs of the Last Days and Why You Shouldn't Panic. As he continues, he presents his final point.
0: Abiding in Christ is the golden key to spiritual growth. You know, we're always looking for the shortcut to spiritual growth. Like, how am I going to become a greater man or woman of God? Well, that's a good thing to think about and want to be. But there's no shortcuts. It's literally every day getting up and putting one foot in front of the other and walking with God. As one person put it, long obedience in the same direction. There's no shortcut. It's going to take time. But what better way to spend your time than walking with the Lord? Every day I get up, I'm going to read the Word of God. Every day I get up, I'm going to pray. Every day I get up, I'm going to want to be more Christ-like. It's being a vital part of the church. It's regularity. It's consistency. Abide means to sink your roots deeply into something. It means to stay in a given place, to remain or to continue. Like, let's say I planted a tree in my front yard. And I watched it start to grow and watered it. And I thought, yeah, you know, this would be better in the backyard. So I dig it up, take it to the backyard, plant it there. Leave it there for a couple of days. Oh, man, it was better in the front yard. I pluck it up again, pull it back, put it in the front yard. Oh, I don't know. I'm going back to the back. After four or five times of doing this, that tree is dead. Because you've not let the tree get rooted. And we uproot ourselves. Oh, I'm here. Now I'm going to move over there. And now I'm going to read the Bible. Now I'm not going to read the Bible. I'm going to pray. I'm not going to pray. I'm going to be in this church. I'm going to be in that church. I'm going to be in another church. You're not abiding. You need to sink your roots deeply into Christ. And that is the secret to spiritual growth. Someone sums it up perfectly. Blessed or happy is the man that walks not in the counsel of the ungodly, nor stands in the way of sinners, or sits in the seat of the scornful, but his delight is in the word of the Lord, and in it does he meditate day and night. He will be like a tree planted by the rivers of water that brings forth fruit in his season, and whatever he does shall prosper. See, it's all there, right there in Psalm 1. He doesn't walk in ungodly counsel. He doesn't let this culture tell him how to live or how to think. But instead, his delight is in God's word. And then he meditates in it day and night. Now, to meditate means to fill your mind with, biblically. Now, in Eastern mysticism, to meditate means to empty your mind while wearing Lululemon. But while you have your giant metal bottle of water next to you. But to meditate in the Bible means to fill your mind with the Word of God. In God's Word, he meditates day and night. And he's like that tree planted by the rivers of water. And then this amazing promise of answered prayer, if you abide in Christ. Jesus says in John 15, if you abide in me and my words abide in you, you shall ask what you will and it shall be done unto you. Another translation of that same statement of Christ from an expanded Greek translation would go as follows. Jesus speaking, if you maintain a living communion with me and my word is at home in you, you shall ask at once for yourself whatever your heart desires and it will be yours. Wow. Whatever my heart desires, yeah, that's what Jesus said. But what am I doing? I'm studying his word. It's at home in my life. I'm learning to think biblically, thus I'll start praying biblically and asking for the things God wants me to have, and it will be mine. All of this comes from abiding in him. That's what we're called to do as we await the Lord's return. So let me conclude this message. If you feel far from God, he hasn't gone anywhere. He's ready to forgive you, and this is about a relationship with him. Let's say, to illustrate, you had the worst boyfriend of all time. First of all, he was unattractive. He insulted you instead of complimenting you. He was always late. He chewed with his mouth open. Everything you don't want a guy to do, this guy did. But, you know, there weren't any other prospects, so for some unknown reason, you stayed with this dude, right? And then one day, a really wonderful man came along. He was handsome. He was caring. He was complimentary. He loved you. He appreciated you. And then one day he said, could I become your boyfriend? And before he could finish the sentence, you said, yes. Was it hard to break up with that old boyfriend? Easiest thing you ever did. Why? A better guy came along. That's us before we know Christ. You know, we're living in sin. We've learned to put up with it. We don't even enjoy it anymore. Oh, sure, when we first started crossing those lines and we started breaking those rules and trying this and trying that, there was a little pleasure, but it was a short-lived pleasure, and now it's just miserable. We don't like the parties anymore. We don't like that feeling of being under the influence of alcohol or drugs anymore. We don't like these so-called friends that could care less about us anymore. We don't like it, but we don't know what to do. And then Jesus Christ comes along and says, "Follow me." And we turn our back on it. It's as simple as that. That was my life at the age of 17, 10 years ago. And a few more. But I was partying, I was drinking, I was doing drugs. And I hated it. And then I heard about Jesus. And then I heard the gospel. And then I believed, and everything changed for me. Someone better came along. Why are you living in your sinful lifestyle? You don't even enjoy it anymore, and you know it. Why don't you just say, "I'm done with this," and follow Christ? Well, will I have to give up anything to follow Jesus? Yes. How about this? You'll have to give up hell so you can go to heaven. Does that seem like a good deal? Give up hopelessness and replace it with hope. Give up hatred and bitterness and replace it with love and forgiveness. Give up emptiness and replace it with fulfillment. That sounds like a pretty good deal to me. Whatever you give up to follow Jesus will be more than made up for. So in a moment, we're going to pray, and I'm going to give you an opportunity to believe in Jesus if you haven't done that yet. Maybe some of the things I've said today, you're hearing this for the first time. You've never heard this stuff before. Good. Glad you came. Now you need to respond to it. Let's all pray. Father, I pray that your Holy Spirit will speak to the heart of every person here, every person listening, watching, wherever they are. If they don't know you yet, let this be the moment they believe. While our heads are bowed and our eyes are closed and we're praying, how many of you would say right now, "I need Jesus. I'm ready to ask Christ to come into my life"? If you want Christ to come into your life, if you want him to forgive you of your sin, if you want to go to heaven when you die, if you want to find the meaning and purpose of life, I want you to pray this prayer after me. In fact, let's all pray this prayer together. We'll all pray it in a show of support for those that are praying it for the first time. Just pray these words. Lord Jesus, I know that I'm a sinner, but I know that you're the Savior who died on the cross for my sin and rose again from the dead. I turn from my sin now. I choose to follow you from this moment forward as my Savior and Lord, as my God and my friend. Thank you for hearing this prayer and answering this prayer. In Jesus' name I pray. Amen.

0: 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Well, Pastor Greg, we're so happy to make available your revealing book called Jesus Revolution. And we can even include a copy of the film of the same name. Let me read you a comment we received. This listener wrote, "My husband and I took my 86-year-old father to see the movie. Before it started, I handed him some tissue. He asked, why? I told him he would probably get emotional during the movie because that was the era of his salvation. Well, Dad chuckled at me, you know, as 86-year-old fathers are likely to do. But when the movie was over, he had used up all the tissue. Thank you very much. I thought, what a great example of how that movie has touched many, many people. It touched me. I used up some tissue. It was a very moving film, and so is the book called Jesus Revolution.
1: Yes. Well, I'm thankful the movie got through to him. You know, it's interesting how people of all ages love it. Older folks remember it. But then younger people connect to it as though it's current. And when we were making the film, even though this is a period piece set in the 70s, I said to the director, John Irwin, we need to do this in a way where it feels current and contemporary. And as I've spoken to so many young people who've been moved by it, I can see that we hit the mark. So 86-year-old man, young people, across the generational lines, it touched people. And we're thankful for that. It's a story of the last great spiritual awakening in America called the Jesus Movement or the Jesus Revolution. And it's a book called Jesus Revolution, written with Ellen Vaughn, a prolific, outstanding writer that goes into the backdrop of the time, the culture, things that were happening historically, as well as the incredible move of God and how it actually came about. You know, it's been said the fame of revival spreads the flame of revival. So our hope was if we told a revival story through the book and then through the film, our prayer was that it would inspire another spiritual awakening. And we have seen revival-like things come as a result of people seeing this film. So we're praying that God will continue to use it. So if you haven't read the book, I want to send you a copy for your gift of any size. Whatever you send, we will respond and say thanks by rushing you your copy of the Jesus Revolution book. 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
16: So the question is this: are you a true, genuine follower of Jesus Christ? Not if you're living in sin, not if you're living in disobedience to God, not if you're living in rebellion, not if you've made your own plans, doing your own thing, gratifying your own flesh, satisfying your own needs. Following Jesus is having received Him as my Savior. I walk with Him, follow Him by believing what He says to me and obeying the promptings of the Holy Spirit.
17: Most of us are familiar with the children's game, Follow the Leader. That simple game actually provides a glimpse into the Christian life. Those of us who are believers should keep our leader, Jesus, in sight and imitate Him. Today's edition of In Touch, the teaching ministry of Dr. Charles Stanley, begins explaining what it means to follow Christ. Let's listen in to Dr. Stanley's message.
16: Would you declare yourself to be a follower of the Lord Jesus Christ? And if you would, how would you define what following Jesus means when He's no longer here physically? You cannot see Him, you cannot touch Him, you cannot hear Him speak audibly. All of our life, most of us have heard that phrase, following Jesus. But I wonder how many of us really and truly know what it means to follow Christ. Now, there are a lot of people who think they're following Jesus when, in essence, what they're doing is they're simply deciding the kind of lifestyle they want to live, and they want to make sure that there's nothing immoral or dishonest in it. And once they've made the decision, it looks good, then their idea of following Jesus is to ask God to bless what they have already decided they want to do. That's not following Jesus. So what does it mean to follow Christ? What did it cost you to turn your life over to Him? What real difference has it made in your life since you started following Jesus Christ? And my friend, are you serious about following Jesus, or is your idea going to church and reading the Bible when the pastor reads it and giving some money and saying some prayers, especially in trouble? Or are you deadly serious about following Jesus Christ? Well, that's the title of this message, and I want to answer some very important questions about that. So if you'll turn to Matthew chapter 4, and I want us to read a very familiar passage about this whole idea of what it means to follow the Lord Jesus Christ. Jesus has been baptized. He went to the wilderness. He's been tempted. Now He's come back from the wilderness. And the theme of His message is repent, for the kingdom of heaven is at hand. And then beginning in verse 18 of Matthew chapter 4. And walking by the Sea of Galilee, He saw two brothers, Simon, who was called Peter, and Andrew, his brother, casting a net into the sea, for they were fishermen. And He said to them, follow Me, and I will make you fishers of men. And they immediately left the nets and followed Him. And going on from there, He saw two other brothers, James, the son of Zebedee, and John, his brother, in the boat with Zebedee, their father, mending their nets. And He called them. And they immediately left the boat and their father and followed Him. What does it mean to be a follower of Jesus Christ? Well, first of all, I want us to talk about the reality of this. How are you and I to be followers of Christ when we cannot see Him or audibly hear Him speak? Well, before the Lord Jesus Christ left His apostles, you recall in the upper room in the 16th chapter of John. Turn there, if you will, for a moment. that he said to his apostles, I'm going away. He says, in fact, it's absolutely essential for you that I go away. But if I go, I'm going to do something that will compensate for my leaving. And this is what he said. He said, I tell you the truth in verse 7. I tell you the truth, it is to your advantage that I go away. For if I do not go away, the Helper, the Holy Spirit, shall not come to you. But if I go, I will send him to you. Then he says, here's the reason, to convict the world of righteousness, sin, and judgment. Verse 12, I have many more things to say to you, but you cannot bear them now. That is, you won't understand them at this point. But when he, the Spirit of truth, comes, he will guide you into all the truth, for he will not speak of himself or on his own initiative, but whatever he hears, he will speak. He will disclose to you what is to come. He shall glorify me. Now the Lord Jesus Christ knew that the next day is going to be crucified. He knew that they were going to be upset, discouraged, disillusioned, want to quit and go back to fishing. They've been following him for 3 years and now he's leaving them. How can we continue to follow someone we cannot see, we cannot touch, we cannot feel, we cannot hear his audible voice? How are we to keep on doing what we've been doing? Peter, James, John, and Andrew, all fishermen there by the sea that day, would never forget what he said when he looked at them and he said, follow me, and I will make you fishers of men. Well, when the Lord Jesus Christ was about to lead them, he said, I'm going to make it possible for you to follow me just as carefully now that after I'm gone as while you have been with me. And this is what he said. He said, I'm sending to you the Holy Spirit. Now, when the Holy Spirit comes into the life of a believer, he comes to indwell on the inside of that believer. And with regard to following Christ, he has three primary responsibilities. He comes to live on the inside of us. First of all, one of his primary ministries is to give us guidance and direction for our life. When you were saved, the Bible says your spirit was made alive. The Holy Spirit comes into your spirit. And it is the Holy Spirit living on the inside of you who gives you direction and clarifies the decision-making process in your life so that you and I are not left here to make up our own mind, to do our own thing, to follow our own will, to make our own plans, but we are to follow the Lord Jesus Christ by following the leadership of the Holy Spirit. That's why he came. Jesus said, there's some things that if I tell you now, you won't understand them. You're not ready to hear them now. But you will be, and the Spirit of God is the one who will teach you. First of all, his responsibility is to give us guidance. The second responsibility of the Holy Spirit indwelling us with regard to following Christ is not only to show me what to do, but to enable me to do it. One of his ministries is the enabling power of the Holy Spirit. Whatever God requires of us, God also assumes responsibility for enabling us to do it. Does he not say, he that calleth thee will also do it? So in following the Lord Jesus Christ, we don't have to figure out what to do. He will show us. In following the Lord Jesus Christ, we don't have to ask, will I be able to do it? But rather, the Spirit who gives us guidance to do whatever he's requiring of us is the same Spirit who will empower us to do whatever God requires us to do. Now, but there's a third thing, and that's this. One of the responsibilities of the indwelling Spirit of God who is our guide is course correction. That is, when he sees us wavering off course, being influenced by the wrong pressures in life, it is his responsibility to convict us of that, to make us aware that we are wandering and drifting away from God's best, his perfect will for our life, and to encourage us and woo us and, if necessary, chasten us and put pressure on us to get us back on course. Because you see, in essence, here is what following Jesus Christ is. Following Jesus Christ is obeying him. Following the Lord Jesus Christ begins with receiving Christ as our Savior. And now having received him as our Savior, walking after him, walking in his way. And how do we do that? First of all, by believing what he says to us, and secondly, by obeying him. So the question is this, are you a true, genuine follower of Jesus Christ? Not if you're living in sin, not if you're living in disobedience to God, not if you're living in rebellion, not if you've made your own plans, doing your own thing, gratifying your own flesh, satisfying your own needs. following Jesus is having received him as my Savior. I walk with him, follow him by believing what he says to me and obeying the promptings of the Holy Spirit. But the second aspect of following him is this, and that is, what are the requirements of following Jesus Christ? They haven't changed from what they were in the first century. Now, let's make one thing very clear. At no time in the life of Jesus Christ did he ever challenge anyone to follow him under false pretense. If you will follow me, I'll make life full of ease, comfort, and pleasure. Jesus said, if you follow me, this is what you can expect, and that is the cross. At no point did he ever say, well, if you'll follow me, here's what I will do, and it all come out with ease, comfort, and pleasure, and entertainment, and pleasure. But Jesus called men and women to him to follow him, to follow his lifestyle and his pattern. Now, centuries have gone by. Things are not the same as they were in those days. Many things have changed. But in essence, following Jesus Christ has never changed. It is always the same. Now, when we talk about the requirements of following the Lord Jesus Christ, sometimes we want to formulate our own. But there are specific requirements that God has given us. And you see, once Jesus began to talk about the requirements, it's amazing what happened to his congregation. When he first started preaching, they saw the miracles and the wonders. I want you to turn to John chapter 6. For in this sixth chapter of John is a perfect example of the kind of response the world's most profound, greatest teacher, preacher received as a result of preaching and teaching the truth. This is what happened to his congregation. Now, in the 5th, 6th, 7th, and 8th chapters of John, the 9th chapter, if you're going to understand the life of the Lord Jesus Christ, you need to understand these chapters. Listen to what happened in the 6th chapter of the Gospel of John. After these things, Jesus went away to the other side of the Sea of Galilee, or Tiberias, and a great multitude, listen, big crowds were following him because they were seeing the signs which he was performing on those who were sick. Now he's performing all of these signs, and he begins to preach to them and teach and perform miracles. And then when he begins to talk about what it's going to cost them to follow him, and what following him really means, listen to what happened to his congregation. Verse 65. And he was saying, for this reason I've said to you that no one can come to me unless it has been granted him from the Father. As a result of this, many of his disciples withdrew and were not walking with him anymore. That is, when he was talking here early in the chapter of what it's going to cost them, the Bible says that many of those who followed him, watching the signs and the miracles and the wonders, said, hey, wait a minute, hold it. I'd like to be a follower. I love to see the miracles. I'm excited about the signs. I'm curious about these wonders that you're performing. We love the bread that you feed us, but hey, don't give me any of this cross, shame, suffering, and death. I'm not interested. And they walked away. In fact, so many of his congregation walked away. The Bible says he turned to his apostles and said, you do not want to go away also, do you? That is, are you all leaving too? Now, whatever the requirements are, they must not have been very popular in Jesus' day. Oh, as long as they could see signs, miracles, and wonders, and he was feeding them with bread and multiplying the loaves and the fishes. I mean, he had the crowds. I mean, you couldn't count them. They were coming from everywhere to hear him. But then when he said, this is the message, this is what you can expect if you follow me, even his apostles, it appeared, were going to leave. Now, what are the requirements? Requirement number one, sensitivity to the Holy Spirit. You see, in those days, they could hear him audibly. They could see him, as in this fourth chapter, as they were there in their boats and mending their nets, and Jesus walked by when he said, follow me. They knew exactly where to go. They just followed in his footsteps until they joined his side. Wherever he went, they went. Wherever he was, there they were. They could follow him because they could see him. They could touch him. Now, as we said before in the earlier part of the message, we cannot see him, but because we cannot, we have to develop a very keen sensitivity to the Holy Spirit so that when the Holy Spirit, who does not shout, How many of you have ever heard the Holy Spirit shout? Well, there have been a few times when I thought I heard it so loud it was deafening on the inside. Haven't you? Amen? God, I'm not going to tell everybody that no, God never speaks audibly today. I'll just tell you that I've never have heard him speak audibly. I've heard him speak much louder than that. On the inside of me so loudly, I absolutely could not avoid it under any condition. The Spirit of God on the inside giving us guidance, we must develop a very keen sensitivity to him so that, listen, the sharpness of our spirit is so sharp, so needle point sharp, that when the Spirit of God speaks, we just know that it's the Spirit of God. Haven't you been in a situation where you said, and then something inside of me just told me, well, that something inside of you is somebody who is the Holy Spirit. You've been in those situations where you just felt absolutely, definitely you must. God was speaking to you. If you're not going to follow him, we must have a very keen sensitivity to the Holy Spirit on the inside of us who speaks through our spirit. Somebody says, I never heard God speak to me. Listen carefully. He does speak. That is, he speaks to you not audibly, but listen, by spiritual strong promptings. That is, you feel the tug. You feel the urge. You know that something's going on the inside. That's the Holy Spirit. That isn't just your intuition. That isn't just your second nature. That is the person of the Holy Spirit whom Jesus sent to speak to you and to dwell in you moment by moment. Now, walking in the Spirit is walking by the indwelling promptings. That's what it means to walk in the Spirit. And if you're not following him, we're not arguing with him and weighing what he says and putting up a big front. We are saying yes, yes, yes. Sometimes it may not always be as clear because we get lots of voices. But the Spirit of God speaks. And if we're going to follow Jesus, first of all, there must be a prompting. There must be a sensitivity to the indwelling presence of the Holy Spirit. The second requirement of following Jesus is service. Now listen to what he said to these two men and then to two others, Peter and Andrew. He said to them, follow me and I will make you fishers of men. That is, if you follow me, here's what you can expect. You can expect to spend the rest of your life, invest the rest of your life in serving me by giving yourselves away, laying yourselves down in the service of the Heavenly Father, which in essence is sharing the truth that I'm going to share with you in order that they may receive me and therefore spend eternity in heaven. That is, he says, if you follow me, I'm going to switch your vocation. You're no longer going to be committed to putting fish on the table, but souls into the kingdom of God. To follow the Lord Jesus Christ means to serve him. But now watch, there's something else here. When he says, follow me and I will make you fishers of men, he gave them a promise. He says, I'm going to train you and equip you to do what I'm calling you to do. Your ministry, your service, if you're going to follow me, you must give yourself away into sharing the gospel of the kingdom. In order to do that effectively, I am going to make you a fish of men. I'm going to train you. I'm going to teach you. I'm going to lead you. I'm going to guide you. I'm going to show you how. I'm going to demonstrate. I am going to make you a fisher of men if you choose to follow me. It is impossible to be a follower of Jesus Christ and close our eyes, our ears, our lips, close our hands and still our feet. It is impossible to be a follower of Jesus Christ without giving ourselves away to other people. Was not Jesus Christ a servant? Did he not come to serve? Listen to what he says in this very same book in the 20th chapter and the last few verses. He says, whoever wishes to be first among you shall be your slave. Just as the Son of Man did not come to be served, but to serve and to give his life a ransom for many. Jesus came as a servant. He said, if you're going to follow me, you'll have to do what I'm doing. What was he doing? He was serving. He was healing. He was multiplying the loaves. He was raising the dead. He was encouraging. Jesus was a servant, always giving himself away. It is amazing to me how many people go to church Sunday after Sunday or sit in front of television sets or listen to the radio and say, yes, I'm serving God. Who never lift a hand to do something for someone who cannot? who never give anything to the Lord's work, who only visit church on Sunday morning and listen to sermons, which they certainly hope will encourage them, listen to the choir sing in the orchestra, and say their prayers, and call on God during the week in case of an emergency, but know nothing of giving themselves away in service to the living God. And I'm going to tell you, my friend, there is no such thing as following Jesus without serving other people. It is impossible to do so. His very life was a life of service. So I want to ask you a question. What evidence is there in your life that you're following Christ? Now, we don't all do it the same way. Mother serves the Lord Jesus Christ by serving her family. Man who's head of his business serves the Lord Jesus Christ by serving those who work for him. There are many, many ways to serve the Lord Jesus Christ. You see, serving the Lord doesn't mean just simply standing behind the pulpit. A man can stand behind the pulpit and gratify his own flesh, satisfy his own needs, and never serve God one single minute. Serving the Lord is giving yourself away to other people, to the glory of God, in their behalf, in the name of Jesus Christ, and by the power of the Holy Spirit.
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23: It's a fearsome thing to rebel against God, especially, for example, I think about men who've said, well, I know God called me to preach the gospel, but, you know, I just couldn't do it. I was afraid, or I wanted to do something else, and now I've spent my life doing something else. I've never met a happy, contented person who's living in rebellion toward God. If God called them to do something, and whatever their excuse was, never met a person who had any contentment living in rebellion. When God called you to do something and you refuse to do it, your conscience is going to sting very, very badly. And the longer you go away from His will, walking in your own way, the less contentment you're going to have. You're going to become confused, frustrated, anxious, fearful. All kind of things happen in a person's life because the Spirit of God is working in that person's life, and they're rebelling against holy God who has given them a task. There's no way to escape that.
17: The Bible tells us that godliness with contentment is great gain. 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
6: The dozen soldiers at the tomb, some of them ran to Pilate and told Pilate, because they feared Pilate a lot more than they would fear the disciples. The message of Jesus' resurrection was delivered to the high priest through their own witnesses. The soldiers, they themselves, had posted the most unimpeachable witnesses possible. The testimony of the guard was accepted as being entirely true. They knew the guard had no reason to lie. So here, the unbelievers are the ones that told the story.
7: As we

Why do we turn in our Bibles to Matthew chapter 28? And I want to look at seven lies liars tell about the resurrection. Not only was it true in Pilate's day and in the Sanhedrin's day, but it's true in our day and age. But we find in Matthew 28, verses 11 to 15 is what we will be looking at this morning. But I just wonder, have you ever been caught in a lie and then it backfire on you? I have. Don't know about you. I have. So did four high school seniors in Sullivan, Missouri, who skipped morning class and arrived late in order to miss the morning exam. As they arrived, they told the teacher that the car they were riding in had a flat tire. She told the boys to take a seat opposite ends of the classroom, get out paper and pencil, and answer this question: which tire was flat? Pretty good. Pretty smart teacher. I did the same thing in high school. 3 weeks before graduation, I was a senior. Some of the other friends, they were seniors. Surf had come up in Southern California, and so we went surfing. We went south to Trestles, Cottons, Swamis. Surfed all day, came back home, came to school the next day with, I think I might have had a note or whatever. The vice principal got me in his office and said, "Where were you yesterday?" And I said, "Oh, I was home watching my sister's kids." And I guess I knew how to lie pretty well back then, and he believed me. But then he brought the other guys in that went with me, and they told the truth. They said, "Yeah, and Bill drove. He brought me in the office. He said, 'I don't even want to see your face at this school. You're not even graduating.'" 3 weeks away from graduation. So I went home and I kind of meandered around the neighborhood a little bit. And finally, my mom got me back in school to graduate at that school. But, you know, being caught in a lie and then it backfires. One of the colossal lies of all time is recorded in Matthew 28, verses 11 to 14. Let's read it. "And while they were on their way, behold, some of the guard came into the city and reported to the chief priests all that had happened. And when they had assembled with the elders and counseled together, they gave a large sum of money to the soldiers and said, 'You are to say his disciples came by night and stole away the body while we were sleeping. And if this should come to the governor's ears, we will win over and keep you out of trouble.' And they took the money," verse 15, "and as they had been instructed, and this story was widely spread among the Jews to this day." The resurrection had taken place. The guards were there. They freaked out. They saw it all. They ran to the Sanhedrin. They told them what happened, and they said, "You know what? Let us pay you off, and we'll cover your bases when we talk to Pilate, but just lie about the situation." And the lie, basically, it backfires. It backfires, and it only authenticates the proof of the resurrection. You see, nowhere in history, modern or ancient history, biblical or secular history, has any person or any event been more thoroughly documented and scrutinized than the life, the death, and the resurrection of Jesus Christ. In fact, F.F. Bruce, professor of University of Manchester in England, said, "Some writers may toy with the fancy of a, quote, Christ myth, but they do not do so on the grounds of historical evidence. The historicity of Christ is as self-evident for an unbiased historian as the historicity of Julius Caesar. It is not historians who propagate the Christ myth theories." Encyclopedia Britannica uses 20,000 words in describing Jesus. His description took more space than was given to Aristotle, Cicero, Alexander, Julius Caesar, Buddha, Confucius, Muhammad, or Napoleon Bonaparte.

0: Just amazing. You know, a lot of scrutiny. In fact, Otto Betz, in What Do We Know About Jesus, said, no serious scholar has ventured to postulate the non-historicity of Jesus. And yet, never has there been a greater attempt on the part of critics and skeptics to discredit, to refute, and to falsify the truth about Jesus Christ and the resurrection. The Bible tells us, don't mess with the scriptures. The Bible says in Proverbs 36, do not add to his words, lest you be proved a liar. And so it is, the skeptics proved liars. I want to look at, I know there are more than this. As time goes on, you have more than this, but these are seven lies that liars tell, which prove the resurrection. The first, the swoon theory. You've probably heard that before. It was purported, first of all, by a liberal German scholar, Karl Barth, in 1780. He said that Jesus feigned his death with drugs that Dr. Luke, gave him, and he was resuscitated by Joseph of Arimathea when he took him off the cross to bury him. Then about 20 years later, in 1800, Carl Venturini said that, well, it was just a temporary coma. And the disciples heard his groaning within the tomb, and the cool of the tomb and the damp air and the aroma of the spices revived Jesus. And the disciples frightened away the guards and rescued him. So here, this whole swoon theory, he went into some kind of a coma. Well, wait a minute. How would you disprove that? Well, first of all, the fishermen were no match for seasoned soldiers. They live for the fight. They live for the battle. And their life was on the line if they lost Jesus, who was dead in that tomb, and that seal was broken. In fact, the coroner that said that Jesus was dead, expert examination, and I think it was Josephus, said that these coroners, these soldiers, they would look over a lifetime at about 30,000 bodies. The spear that went into his side, out came blood and water, proof of his death, wrapped in 100 pounds of spices. His body was lifeless. What was his condition? Well, the loss of blood, the crown of thorns jammed on his head, the scourging, the nails, the spear, the bones out of joint, 35 plus hours in the tomb, the exposure, that huge stone, 2-ton stone rolled against the tomb, sealed with a Roman seal, the guards there, and then a hoax by the disciples. And then he would have to travel dozens of miles, Jesus would, if it was just a swoon on pierced feet. Can you imagine traveling by foot dozens of miles? And then appear to be resurrected and appear through closed doors and then somehow fake him out that he ascended to heaven. It almost seems foolish, doesn't it? Almost seems foolish. In fact, apologist Paul Little, he said, it is significant that not a suggestion of this kind has come down from antiquity among all the violent attacks which have been made on Christianity. All of the earliest records are emphatic about Jesus' death. Not a swoon, not a coma. The second lie is, well, there was no burial. Jesus was never placed in a tomb, but he was thrown in the common grave for criminals, as was the custom of the Romans. Well, how would you disprove that? Well, first of all, why would Pilate consent to seal and guard an empty tomb, you know, with his soldiers? Just retrieve Jesus' body from that common grave, put him on display for all to see, and you'd put an end to this idea of resurrection. That was never done. The third is the hallucination. They were just hallucinating. They thought they saw Jesus. Disciples thought they saw him because they wanted to believe that he was alive. So they thought they saw him. Well, that would be disproved by the fact that there were numerous accounts of actually seeing and touching him by many of the disciples, Thomas, who is a doubter, James, Jesus' half-brother, was a doubter until after he was resurrected. Mary didn't understand it. 500 at one time. You see, it wasn't a hallucination. In fact, Professor William Milligan, he says the subject of hallucination or having visions must be characterized by belief in the idea that it expresses an excited expectation that the idea will somehow be realized. In order to have an experience like this, one must so intensely want to believe that he projects something that really isn't there and attaches reality to his imagination. Oh, yes, it does happen. I've actually had to counsel people that it's happened too. Such things are very individualistic and extremely subjective. Now remember, all the appearances with all the people. In fact, Hendrik Kluwer, in Psychopathology of Perception, he quotes a famous neurobiologist, Raul Margu, in his thesis on the neurobiology of hallucinations, reached the conclusion that variability and inconsistency or inconstancy represent the most constant features of hallucinatory and related phenomenon. For him, the hallucination is not a static phenomenon, but essentially a dynamic process, the instability of which reflects the very instability of the factors and conditions associated with its origin. That sounds like a professor, doesn't it? He's basically saying that it is extremely unlikely then that two persons would have the same hallucinations at the same time. But the Bible records about 15 separate appearances and to 500 people at one time. And so the hallucination theory, very, very unlikely. Another theory, telepathy. Theory, a divine telepathic message, not an actual physical resurrection, but mentally imagined. Well, how would you disprove that? Well, first of all, this would make God a deceiver and the apostles liars. The encounter on the road to Emmaus would be a deception and not an actual meeting. And so the Bible says God cannot lie. The Bible says all men are liars. So you choose God or the man that invented telepathy theory. I'll choose the way God lays it out. Well, another theory, the fifth theory, is the seance theory, that spiritists, mediums, they created an image, a hologram or a phantom through occult powers, actually called an ectoplasmic manifestation. And let me define that, a supernatural viscous or gooey substance that is supposed to exude from the body of a medium during a spiritualistic trance and form the material for a manifestation of spirits. In other words, this whole seance theory means that the disciples were deluded, thinking they actually saw Jesus when he was resurrected, because the spiritists somehow exuded some kind of substance that made Jesus appear. How would you disprove that? Well, first of all, you're telling me that the disciples then participated in the occult, in a seance, forbidden by Deuteronomy 18? That's very unlikely. And they're either liars or they're deluded. They actually held Jesus' feet. They handled him. They touched him. Thomas' hand went into Jesus' side, his fingers into the holes in Jesus' hand. He ate with them on the shores of Galilee. And remember when Jesus said, "Does a spirit have flesh and bone?" Oh, no, it wasn't some seance that gave them some kind of an image of Jesus that exuded from this spiritus. The sixth theory is mistaken identity or kind of along with this is Jesus' evil twin. It's amazing what they come up with, and people believe these things, but this is what it is. That there was a Jesus impersonator, like a Elvis impersonator. Look at how many Elvis impersonators are out there and how many people say they saw Elvis. And so this so-called mistaken identity, this Jesus impersonator, tricked the disciples. That person self-lacerated their forehead and their back. They pierced their hands, their feet. They mimicked Jesus' voice, copied his mannerism. And then they stole the body. They got rid of the soldiers. They rolled the stone away. And along with that is the evil twin brother of Jesus pretended to be Jesus. Let me go a little farther in that. Because this mistaken identity or this Jesus impersonator, it was created by the atheist Robert Price. And he says, well, just look at the scripture. The Emmaus Road, they didn't recognize Jesus at first. Mary, she didn't recognize Jesus, thought he was the gardener. Look at on the shores of Galilee, they didn't know it was Jesus when he said, throw the net on the other side. They didn't recognize him. And so to escape their grief and their despair later, they said it must have been Jesus. Because, you know, they were so grieving and in such despair, they attached that mistaken identity to be Jesus. It would be like someone you saw in an airport. You go, wow, they really look familiar. You pass by and then later you hear, oh, did you hear that this celebrity so-and-so was in the airport? You go, oh, I think I saw him. Yeah, I saw him. Oh, really? And so that's the whole theory behind this. Well, how do you disprove that? Well, first of all the disciples were convinced without a doubt that it was the same Jesus that they'd known for years. You see, there was an initial astonishment because they weren't expecting it. You see, they heard the words of resurrection, but they weren't expecting it. You see, they could also just go check the tomb, see if the body was there so that there is no mistake in the identity. And you look at how many of those identified and saw Jesus' body. As I mentioned, about 15 appearances over a period of 40 days before he ascended to heaven, 500 at one time. And even to skeptics, remember Thomas didn't want to believe. And he did when Jesus appeared. He put his hand in his side and his fingers in his hands. And then you find James, Jesus' brother. The family thought Jesus was beside himself. But then after the resurrection, James became the pastor in church in Jerusalem, became a believer. And then Paul the apostle, he was a persecutor of the church. And so you find that that is not very viable. Now, this evil twin theory, again, this fella, R.G. Cavan, or Cavan, he says that Jesus was switched at birth. Mary really didn't give birth to Jesus, but there was a woman in the area. She gave birth to twins. And so one of those twins were switched with Mary's child at birth. And that twin brother took advantage of the situation after Jesus died, stole the body, impersonated Jesus. And so you have the story of the resurrection. Well, how do you disprove that? Well, how do you keep a so-called twin brother's identity secret for 33 years? And how do you know that you're the twin when you were born at the same time and you were switched at birth? How do you know that? And then you move the stone, you steal the body, overpower the guards, and then you trick these doubting disciples into believing that you're actually Jesus resurrected? Very, very unlikely. And probably the most likely theory that gets a lot of legs and gets a lot of press is the theft theory. that the disciples stole the body, the very thing that we read here. It's the only one that attempts to explain the missing body. And now there's two conclusions that you have to draw. The missing body, it was either a divine act or it was a human action. Disciples, they were the only ones that had the motive, who supposedly stole Jesus' body from that tomb, hid the body, and then perpetuated this hoax that he's raised from the dead. The dozen soldiers at the tomb, some of them ran to Pilate and told Pilate because they feared Pilate a lot more than they would fear the disciples. Professor R. Linsky, he says, the message of Jesus' resurrection was delivered to the high priest through their own witnesses. The soldiers, they themselves had posted the most unimpeachable witnesses possible. The testimony of the guard was accepted as being entirely true. They knew the guard had no reason to lie. So here the unbelievers are the ones that told the story.
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0: The Lord will never give us up as long as we keep coming back to Him. That's the good news that our teacher, Dr. J. Vernon McGee, reminds us of as our study of Jacob's life continues here on Through the Bible. So why don't you go ahead and open your Bible to Genesis chapter 31 and get ready for a passage that Dr. McGee says was given to us to minister to our needs. And as you find your place in God's Word, let's listen as Dr. McGee reads a letter that he received many years ago.
1: And here is part of this letter. It says, "It seemed well for me to write you on two matters. First, from time to time you receive letters indicating that the writers thought it a waste of time for you to read letters, testifying to the amount of good which was being accomplished in those listening to your program. I personally agreed with them until I came to realize that whereas I've been a supporter of your program for many years now, in the assumption that since it had been a major influence in bringing me to Christ, it would likewise be a major influence in so bringing others. One could hardly fault anyone who had not been so affected from wanting to see some results before contributing. So I say, keep it up, which no doubt you are going to do anyway. And you want to know something? That's exactly what I was going to do. Well, I appreciate that letter very, very much."
0: As Dr. McGee liked to say, we're going to keep it up. So if you have a story to share about how God's using time in His Word to change your life, or if, like this listener, you'd like to help keep the Bible bus running strong with a new set of tires or maybe an oil change as we take God's Word to more than 250 languages around the world, you know we'd love to hear from you. 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In Canada, Box 25325, London, Ontario, N6C, 6B1. Now let's pray as we begin our study. Heavenly Father, thank you for your great love for us. Thank you that despite our sin, that you welcome us back as we turn to you. Teach us the truths, Lord, that we need to live by as we learn from the life of Jacob. In Jesus' name, amen. Here's our study of Genesis 31 on Through the Bible with Dr. J. Vernon McGee.
1: Now, when we come to the 31st chapter of Genesis, and we're going to put in here today at verse 7, then we recognize that we're in a section that God has given to us to minister to our needs, because we're dealing here with a man that was also a very sinful man in many ways, and a man that God would not give him up. And you can take courage from that. The Lord will never give you up. As long as you'll keep coming to Him, He'll keep receiving you. And if He'll take a fellow like Jacob and a fellow like I am, then He'll take any of us. I'm of the opinion. And let's now come here. You will recall that Jacob now has had a pretty sad ordeal of 20 years with Uncle Laban. And Uncle Laban has really given him a course in the College of Hard Knocks. And poor Jacob is now beginning to wince under all the pressure that he's been under. And he senses now that God has prospered him so that the face of Laban is turned against him and also the sons of Laban. And Jacob now has a call from God. God tells him to leave. And he calls his wives, Rachel and Leah, together that he might talk to them about it. And he tells them that which is on his heart. And in verse 7, as we left off last time, he says, "And your father hath deceived me and changed my wages 10 times, but God suffered him not to hurt me." Now is Jacob beginning to complain? I think so, and we're going to see that later on in this chapter. Now, will you notice, he goes on to explain to these wives that they'll understand of actually what has happened, that the thing that he has done has in it the element of not trickery, but of taking advantage of his opportunity. in a business way. I don't want to say he's dishonest here, because I don't think that he is. He's been dishonest in so many things, but I think here he was just using a method that I'm sure any businessman would have used, and it would have been legitimate. He's certainly not hurting Laban at all. But God has blessed him to the extent that Laban now and his sons become very jealous of him, and they hate him. And you'll notice as he goes on to explain all of this, he tells now actually why he wants to leave. Because he says in verse 11 of Genesis 31, "And the angel of God spake unto me in a dream, saying, Jacob, and I said, Here am I. And he said, Lift up now thine eyes and see. All the rams which leap upon the cattle are ring, strike, speckled, and grizzle, for I have seen all that Laban doeth unto thee." Now, probably you thought last time that I was not giving a satisfactory answer to what had taken place, because I recognize that there are several explanations of why these animals were speckled. But I was waiting till we could get right here, because why were they that way? God says I did it. May I say that I therefore don't need to look for these natural explanations, although I'm confident that God probably used one of them, but since God didn't tell me which one it is, I'm of the opinion that we don't know. There are several explanations, and you can take the one you want, but I like this one. God says, "I saw what Laban was doing to you, and I blessed you." Now, verse 13, and this is what's important. "I am the God of Bethel." Now, you see, God goes back to where he appeared to this boy when he was running away from home, his first night away from home that he spent at Bethel. And he says now, "I'm the God of Bethel, where thou anointest the pillar, where thou vowest a vow unto me. Now arise, get thee out from this land, and return unto the land of thy kindred." Now, God wants him out of that land because he's got 12 boys that are growing up, and they are already beginning to learn some things that they should not be learning, and they are there in the place of idolatry and heathenism. And so God wants to get Jacob and these boys away from there, just as he got Abraham out of a home of idolatry. Now, will you notice verse 14? "And Rachel and Leah answered and said unto him, Is there yet any portion of inheritance for us in our father's house?" In other words, they're saying, well, certainly, as the daughters of our father, we should receive some inheritance, and that ought not to cause him to be so antagonistic. And verse 15, "Are we not counted of him strangers? For he hath sold us, and hath quite devoured also our money." Old Laban can't be trusted, friends. And did you know that today, unfortunately, there are many Christians that the way they handle money, their own and others, reveals the fact they can't be trusted either. That is, I think, maybe a real test of an individual today. I could tell you some stories that would make your hair stand on end of things that Christians do, Christian leaders do, they ought not to do. Now, will you notice verse 16? "For all the riches which God hath taken from our father, that is ours and our children. Now then, whatsoever God hath said unto thee, do." I admire these two women. They say, "Whatever you want to do, Jacob, you go ahead. We're with you. And our father has apparently robbed us." Let me read verse 17. "Then Jacob rose up and set his sons and his wives upon camels. He carried away all his cattle, all his goods which he had gotten, the cattle of his getting which he had gotten in Padan Aram, for to go to Isaac his father in the land of Canaan. And Laban went to shear his sheep, and Rachel had stolen the images that were her father's." Let's just stop there a moment, because there's a revelation here of something that's quite interesting. Now, Jacob rises up and leaves post haste again. You remember that's the way he had to leave his home. Now he leaves his uncle Laban the same way. And actually, it's not all his fault here, but it was his fault when he had to leave his own home. But he's prepared for this. After all, he's had practice in leaving overnight, and so he has all the cattle and everything ready to march, ready to get out of that land. And his wives apparently didn't have a chance to even get many of the things that were theirs. But notice what happened. Rachel stole the images that were her father's. I told you we were in the home of idolatry. God didn't want the boys brought up there. But you see, Rachel has been brought up in a home of idolatry. And she felt like she wanted to take her gods with her. What a primitive heathen notion she had. Poor Jacob thought he ran away from God when he went to Bethel. God appeared to him there. And he found out you can't run away from God. In fact, David wrote about that. David said, though I make my bed in Sheol, why, I don't get away from God. Death won't separate you. Though you go to the height of heaven, you'll never get away from him. And you can't get away from him but going to the moon. You just don't get away from God. That's all. She, though, wanted to take these images that had been in the home. Now notice verse 20. And Jacob stole away unawares to Laban the Syrian, in that he told him not that he fled. Now, he waited until Laban went out to shear sheep. Probably, he went quite a few miles away from home because the sheep grazed on a very large area in that day, and they still do for that matter. It takes a great area to feed them. And so this man Laban is away from home. While he is, Jacob just forgot to tell him he was leaving, that he was going. So he fled with all that he had, and he rose up and passed over the river and set his face toward the Mount Gilead. And it was told Laban on the third day that Jacob was fled. And he took his brethren with him and pursued after him 7 days' journey. And they overtook him in the Mount Gilead. You see, they are moving now quite a distance. They've come, apparently, all the way here to Mount Gilead, which is just on the east of the Jordan River. And it means that Laban has really been traveling fast to overtake him. And Laban doesn't mean any good as far as Jacob is concerned. I'm of the opinion he was angry enough to kill him and would have killed him had not God intervened. Verse 24, and God came to Laban the Syrian in a dream by night, and said unto him, take heed that thou speak not to Jacob, neither good or bad. In other words, you be very careful what you say and do. Then Laban overtook Jacob. Now Jacob had pitched his tent in the mount, and Laban with his brethren pitched in the Mount of Gilead. And now listen to Uncle Laban. He's a clever rascal, by the way. Here he's been coming, breathing out fire and brimstone, wanting to not only recover all these possessions of Jacob and take them back, but probably kill Jacob and take back his two daughters and their children. But God had to intervene to protect this boy. Now will you notice verse 26? My, how clever he is here. He's a real diplomat, by the way. And Laban said to Jacob, what hast thou done that thou hast stolen away unawares to me and carried away my daughters as captives taken with the sword? My, that ought to make Jacob feel pretty bad that he had run away like that. Wherefore didst thou flee away secretly and steal away from me, and didst not tell me that I might have sent thee away with mirth and with songs, and with tabret, and with harp? Why, Uncle Laban says, I would have given you a wonderful send-off party. I would really have had a great celebration, and we would have given you a fond farewell. That's what he's saying now. I don't think he would have done it. And listen to him. My, he appeals now to sentiment. Verse 28, and hast not suffered me to kiss my sons and my daughters. The sons would be those 12 grandsons there. And they're going to be very prominent as far as the history of this world is concerned. Hast not suffered me to kiss my sons and my daughters. Thou hast now done foolishly in so doing. It's in the power of my hand to do you hurt. But the God of your father spake unto me yesterday night, saying, Take thou heed that thou speak not to Jacob, either good or bad. And Laban lets him know that he didn't mean good by him, but God had prevented him from doing bad. Now will you notice, verse 30, And now, though thou wouldst needs be gone, because thou sore longest after thy father's house, yet wherefore hast thou stolen my gods? That's a funny kind of a god to have, isn't it, that you can steal it? And Jacob answered and said to Laban, Because I was afraid, for I said, Peradventure thou wouldst take by force thy daughters from me. Now, he's not answering that he had taken the gods. He didn't know that Rachel had taken them, actually. What he's answering is this, Why did you run away without letting me know and giving you a party? He says, I was afraid that if I wanted to go, that you wouldn't let me take your daughters, my wives, and my family, and that which belonged to me. You wouldn't permit it. And verse 32, With whomsoever thy findest thy gods, let him not live. Before our brethren, discern thou what is thine with me, and take it to thee. For Jacob knew not that Rachel had stolen them. You see, Jacob is so sure that they haven't done a thing like this. And if you think Laban believed Jacob, you're wrong. He didn't believe him. Jacob didn't believe Laban either. They had no confidence in each other. That had been a nice, pleasant little 20 years, had it not. Now notice, And Laban went into Jacob's tent, and into Leah's tent, and into the two maidservants' tents, but he found them not. Now, I expected one of his daughters to be the one that got them. Then went he out of Leah's tent and entered into Rachel's tent. Now, Rachel had taken the images, put them in the camel's furniture, and sat upon them. Quite a clever girl herself, isn't she? She's sure a daughter of her father. And she had taken them and put them in the camel's furniture, that is, that which went on the camel's back, and then she sat down on them. And Laban searched all the tent, but found them not. And she said to her father, Listen to her now, Let it not displease my lord that I cannot rise up before thee, for the custom of women is upon me. And he searched, but found not the images. Why? Well, she's sitting on them. She says, I'm sorry, but I can't get up. Don't feel well today. And she's sitting on them. May I say, this is truly a very realistic setting that's given to us here of this family. Now, will you notice verse 36? And Jacob was wroth and chode with Laban. And Jacob answered and said to Laban, What is my trespass? What is my sin that thou hast so hotly pursued after me? And now, Jacob gets a little confidence because he doesn't locate these images and he's sure that they're not anywhere around. And frankly, he just now wants to rebuke the man, his father-in-law, that's come after him. Now, will you listen to his complaint? Here is the course that he passed, and he's now getting his college degree, his degree from the College of Hard Knocks. And will you listen to this here? Verse 38, This 20 years have I been with thee. Thy ewes and thy she-goats have not cast their young, and the rams of thy flock have I not eaten. In other words, he didn't even get his meals. He had to pay for that. That which was torn of beasts I brought not unto thee. I bear the loss of it. Of my hand didst thou require it, whether stolen by day or stolen by night. And he couldn't even get any insurance. When a lamb was stolen or killed by a wild animal, why, Jacob had to pay for it. Believe me, this Laban, he's a hard taskmaster, is he not? Now listen to him, verse 40. Thus I was in the day the drought consumed me. He didn't get a vacation in summer. And the frost by night. And when it got cold, he still had to stay out with the sheep and with the animals. and my sleep departed from mine eyes. Many nights he had to watch to protect the flock. Now listen to him, verse 41. Thus have I been 20 years in thy house. I served thee 14 years for thy two daughters and 6 years for thy cattle, and thou hast changed my wages 10 times. Here's what's happened to this man. Here is the man that was clever, and this is the man that thought that he could get by with it. But actually, he didn't get by with it. God didn't let him get by with it because, frankly, God has made it very clear, whatsoever a man sows, that shall he also reap. Jacob refused submission to God at home, and he now has to submit to his uncle. Jacob came to receive a wife and dignity, and he was made a servant because God respects the rights of the firstborn. And Jacob deceived his father, and he's deceived by his father-in-law. Jacob the younger became the older. He found out that he was given the oldest when he thought he's getting the younger. He revealed a mercenary spirit that displayed in the way he got the birthright. And Jacob allowed his mother to cover his hands with the skins of kids of goats. And later on, we're going to see his own sons deceived him in the same way. They killed a goat and dipped Joseph's coat of many colors in it. He deceived his father about being the favorite son, and he was deceived about his favorite son, Joseph. God says, whatsoever a man sows, that shall he also reap. Now he leaves Laban. They bid each other goodbye, and they're going to make a contract. Let me read now, verse 42. Except the God of my father, the God of Abraham, and the fear of Isaac had been with me, surely thou had sent me away now empty. God hath seen mine affliction and the labor of my hands and rebuked thee yesterday night. Now, Jacob has his day in court, and he lets Laban have it now. And Laban answered and said unto Jacob, these daughters are my daughters, these children are my children, these cattle are my cattle, and all that thou seest is mine. And what can I do this day unto these my daughters or unto their children which have been born? Now therefore come thou, let us make a covenant, I and thou. Let it be for a witness between me and thee. And Jacob took a stone and set it up for a pillar. And Jacob said unto his brethren, gather stones, and they took stones. And now they make a contract. Verse 48, and Laban said, this heap is a witness between me and thee this day. Therefore was the name of it called Galeed and Mizpah. For he said, the Lord watch between me and thee when we're absent one from another. And this has been used by young people's groups as a benediction and other groups. And I don't think it ought to be used that way, because this is actually a contract between two rascals that they're going to quit stealing from each other and work on somebody else. The Lord watch between me and thee. In other words, may the Lord keep his eye on you so you won't steal from me anymore. That's exactly what these men are saying. Now they're going to separate, and they do separate, and we're going to see the great experience in the life of Jacob next time in chapter 32. May the Lord richly bless you, my beloved.
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12: Oh.

You know that we've been looking at the greatness of the cross and through the wounds of Jesus, and there were seven wounds that we're focusing on. 2 weeks ago, we did the wounds of his scourging or his whipping. And of course, it was horrible and brutal, but we learned that all of suffering, when it's in the hands of God, produces something eternal. And what Jesus provided through his suffering and his whipping, as well as the other wounds, was healing. And so we learned that by his stripes, can we say it? By his stripes, we are healed. And so by Jesus' suffering,

placed that curse on the cross, and then instead of the curse, what do? We bless, okay? We bring the life and the power of Jesus, okay? This week, we see Jesus at the cross at Calvary where they begin to crucify him, and the first thing is we have the nails that were pierced into his hand. And today we look at his right hand, and we don't know, sometimes they would put it through the wrist, sometimes they would put it through the hand. Normally, they would not even use nails. They would use ropes, and they would tie people up and leave them there for a longer time because nails were expensive. But for the ones they especially wanted to give special torture, they would nail them as well. And so we have Jesus, and we're looking today at his right hand being nailed to the cross. And in Hebrew, when it says the word right, it is referring to authority and power. The right hand of God is the place of the highest honor and authority and power. And so in looking at the piercing of Jesus' right hand, we're looking at this theme all through the Bible of Jesus who came from the right hand of the Father and has returned to the place of authority. You can't get any closer to God than to be enthroned right beside the Heavenly Father at the place of power, authority, and honor, which the Bible calls the right hand of God. So we're going to be looking at this starting at John chapter 14. And notice how many times Jesus mentions his Father over and over again. When Jesus prayed, he talked about his Father. And the cross, the first word he said is, Father, forgive them. The last word he said is, Father, into my hand I commit your spirit. And there is such this intimate, close relationship with the Father that you're going to see unveiled a bit today as we walk through these passages. John chapter 14. Do not let your hearts be troubled. Trust in God. Trust also in me. In my Father's house are many rooms. If it were not so, I would have told you. And I'm going there to prepare a place for you. And if I go and prepare a place for you, I will come back and I will take you to be with me, that you also may be where I am. You know the way to the place where I'm going. Now Thomas said to him, Lord, we don't know where you are going, so how can we know the way? Jesus answered together, I am the way and the truth and the life. No one comes to the Father except through me. If you really knew me, you would know my Father as well. From now on, you do know him and have seen him. Philip said, Lord, show us the Father and that will be enough for us. Jesus answered, don't you know me, Philip? Even after I've been among you such a long time, anyone who has seen me has seen the Father. How can you say, show us the Father? Don't you believe that I am in the Father and that the Father is in me? The words I say to you are not just my own. Rather, it is the Father living in me who is doing his work. Believe me when I say that I am in the Father and the Father is in me, or at least believe on the evidence of the miracles themselves. I tell you the truth. Anyone who has faith in me will do what I have been doing. He will do even greater things than these because I am going to the Father, and I will do whatever you ask in my name so that the Son may bring glory to the Father. You may ask me for anything in my name, and I will do it. Praise be to God. So we're looking at Jesus in this intimate relationship with his Heavenly Father. And he came from the Father in heaven, the right hand of the Father, and he came to earth. And so he left the place of power and authority. Now in Philippians chapter 2, many of you know or are familiar with this passage, and it talks about not only the mind of Jesus
in

0: leaving his place of authority and coming to earth, but he also talks about his heart and the heart of love that led him to do that and to demonstrate. So in Philippians chapter 2, we see this description of Jesus coming from the highest place and going to the lowest place. Okay, and that this is the attitude that now we are supposed to follow when we think of the right hand of the power of God. So in verse 1, it says we are to have, in verse 3, we are to do nothing out of selfish ambition or vain conceit, but in humility count others better than ourselves. Why did Christ go to the cross? Not for his benefit. He went to the cross for our benefit, that we might be saved. And that this attitude is to be ours, who even though he was in the very nature God, he did not hold on to that, but he made himself nothing, that's verse 7, taking the very nature of a servant, and he humbled himself. So we see God coming, the Lord Jesus coming, sent by the Father from the highest place, the right hand of God, and he came and he became a man and lived this life with all the ups and the downs and the bumps and the sin and the horror and the hardships. He came to live and walk this earth and bring the power of heaven here to earth. The kingdom of God is among you. But then more than that, he lowered himself to become a servant. And more than that, he lowered himself to be obedient even until he died. And even a death, a gruesome, horrible death on a cross. And so you see this lowering. Do you get that? Lowering? Can we say lowering? And so Jesus, we see him, you can't be lowered unless you come from a position of authority. He started from the highest position, and he voluntarily lowered himself to the lowest position, not only to death on a cross. In Ephesians 4, we have him descending even into the land of the dead. And so we have him descending all the way from the highest to the lowest. And then what does God do? He lifts him up from the lowest position and exalts him to the? I exalt thee. Right? That's what we're doing. Well, God the Father already exalted him, and we are agreeing and lifting him up in our worship. And so there is this Christ coming from a place of power and then emptying himself and becoming nothing for our sakes, and then he is exalted back to the highest place. And so in verse 9, these famous words, therefore God exalted him to the highest place and gave him the name that is above every name, that at the name of Jesus every knee shall and every tongue confess that Jesus Christ is Lord, to the glory of God the Father. Now, all this is wonderful as we see not only the highest place, but the greatest name above every name. What name do you pray with?
1: Jesus.
0: When you pray, you know, sometimes people just rush through the last part, in Jesus' name. Amen. The most important part of your prayer is whose name you are praying it with, because that name is the authority that gives it power and gives effect in the world. And so some people just pray and they pray, oh man, well, we don't, oh no, the name is everything. And so in Jesus' name, we come and we have the power from the highest place that has now come and released into our lives. He went from the highest heights to the lowest depths. Now, if you were to rate yourself today between a 1 and a 10, are you down on the very bottom, on the stuff underneath your shoe, and you're wondering, am I going to make it through today? Am I even going to make it through tonight? You may be having issues in your life. You may be having burdens. You may be having things physically or emotionally or in relationships. And you can be right down there on the bottom. You say, Pastor, I'm a -5. I don't know where you are. Or maybe you're having a great day. Hey, I'm an 8. I'm a 9. I'm a 10. I'm just having a blast of a day. Jesus came from the highest to the very lowest. It says in Ephesians 4, in order that he may fill all things up with himself in the universe. So if you're in the lowest of the low, Jesus wants to come and fill you up and lift you up. If you're at the highest of the high, pray God. He wants to lift you up even higher in his name in order to take the joys and the blessings to bring glory to God. So no matter where you are, the fact that Jesus descended to the lowest of the lows and then ascended again means that he can meet you wherever you are today. And he can come and he can bring his blessing and his life to us. That's good news. Amen? Okay, so we see the right hand of the authority and honor, the place of power of our Lord, and Jesus coming from there, lowering himself and being exalted again. Then we also see that in Jesus and his right hand and his crucifixion, we have the greatest gift of access to the Father. So at the right hand of the Father, it's the place of honor. You can't get any closer to God's heart than his most privileged spot. Now Jesus, from that privileged spot, opens up and gives us the same access to God. You've got to get this. At the very beginning in Genesis 3, Adam and Eve, they sin. And what happens? Okay, when they sin, they are pushed out of the garden. The ground is cursed, okay? And that's why we have all the thorns, and we talked about that in the curse last week. And we place the curse on the cross, all right? And then we bless in response. But they were kicked out of the garden. And what happened to keep them from going back in again? What happened? There was an angel, a seraphim, a fiery angel, who had a sword of fire that would go back and forth to keep anyone from going back into the garden. There was the barrier. God placed it. And he placed a barrier to keep us from going back into the garden. Hey, before that, Adam and Eve, they walked with God, they talked with him, they walked in the cool of the day in the garden, they conversed. It was very, very personal, relational. And then, bam! You have a flaming sword and division and a barrier. Now, the same thing in the temple of God. In the temple, when God brought the ark that symbolized his presence, there was a huge barrier put up to keep all of us out in the lanai. Do your sacrifices out in the lanai. Only the chosen priests, they could come a little step closer. But then you have this barrier. It was 60 feet tall. The ceiling is 27 feet, the peak. It was 60 feet tall, more than twice as tall as this. It was 30 feet wide. Now, I need a volunteer. I need someone who's really strong. Someone who's strong. Caden, can I have you? Come on up, buddy. He's my friend. Okay? I need someone who's strong. And this curtain, it was torn. So we are going to have our phone book ripping competition, only it's not that, it's going to be a curtain. And so Caden, thanks for helping. Can you rip that for me? Okay, all right. Now Caden can do that, right? All right, you can clap. It's like, whoa, not done. We're just getting warmed up here, Caden. Okay, so now Caden, can you rip this? You know what? Thank you, Caden. Can we thank him? Okay. Josephus said, "You see, the curtain was this thick. All right. This was how thick the curtain was. 4 inches thick." Josephus said, he was a Jewish historian. He said, "If you put a team of horses on one side and a team of horses on the other, and you attached it, they couldn't rip the curtain." The barrier was so thick between man and God. God was making a very big point. What happened on the cross? You have on the cross in Matthew 27 a miracle of Jesus crying out with a loud voice. That's your first miracle. Then you have earthquakes, and you have rocks splitting open, and you have the dead rising from graves and walking around. Something new was happening, but God, in this incredible demonstration, he rips the temple veil from top to bottom. Talk about judging their worship in the temple. Talk about removing the barrier so that now what was forbidden is fully open. I am the way and the truth and the nobody gets to the Father but through me. Now Jesus becomes the way of access to the Father. The curtain was torn from top to bottom. And so we have Jesus who came from heaven, came, went to the lowest of the lows, was exalted back to heaven in order that now we can have access in the same way that Jesus does. Now that is blows your mind to our Heavenly Father. I'm going to give you another passage. When we think of the right hand of God, I always think of John chapter 10. Because in John chapter 10, it's about Jesus being the good shepherd. And you know, sheep get really nervous and frightened. And maybe you're really frightened today, or maybe you've got fears or anxieties in your life. And sheep are like that. And Jesus said, I am, in verse 27 of John chapter 10, he says, I am the good shepherd. And he said, my shepherd listen. Can we say listen? They listen to my voice. I know them. And they follow me. And then I give them eternal life. Our job is to listen and to follow. Jesus knows us. He gives us eternal life. We can't do that on our own. But then he says this. He says, they shall never perish, and no one can snatch them out of my hand. That amazing picture of Jesus with the nail pierced through. You know, this is the old weightlifting shirt. One of our guys gave it to us, and he's in our gym, and we used to wear these back, and it says, his pain, your gain. Remember, his suffering brings us benefit. And on the other side of this shirt, there's a picture of Jesus with his hands on him. There's a cross on his back and blood streaming from him. And it's a weightlifting shirt. And it says, you try to bench press this. The weight of the sin of the world. And so Jesus, in his crucifixion, gives us access to the Father. But more than that, we are in the Father's hand. Because after Jesus said, no one can snatch them from my hand, in verse 28, he says, I give them eternal life. They shall never perish. No one can snatch them out of my hand. My Father, who has given them to me, he's greater than all. And no one can snatch them out of my Father's hand. I and the Father are one. You have this greatest gift of access to the Heavenly Father. You come to Jesus not just so you won't go to hell, not just so you won't be judged, not just so all of the stuff of Satan and the control of the demonic over your life can be broken and all of the pain and the hardship can be healed. No, you come to Christ because you will have access to the Father. And so Jesus calls us here to absolute security. If you are in the Father's hand, no one, can we say no one?
1: No one.
0: No one can snatch you out of Jesus' hand. And he said, just in case you don't believe that, no one can snatch him out of my Father's hand. He holds the universe. Nobody has that power. But not only are we secure in the Father's hand, we are in the Father's heart. You know, in Isaiah 49, it talks about, see, I have engraved you in the palms of my hand. And whenever I think of the nails going through Jesus' hands, I think of Isaiah 49. And he's talking about Jerusalem and his people in a corporate way. And then in the New Testament, what is applied there is applied to the Lord's bride in Zion. And that you and I are carved on the hand of the Lord, and it's ever before him. And so we're not only safe in his hand, but we are in the Father's heart and his love and glory. And I've put John 17 there, which is Jesus' high priestly prayer. At the end of this, like always, Jesus is praying to his Father and talking intimately to his Father. We get to listen in. At the very end of this prayer, he says, "Righteous Father," verse 25, "though the world does not know you, I know you, and they know that you have sent me, and I've made you known to them," or "I've made your name known to them, and I will continue to make you known in order that the love," can we say love? Okay, "the same love that the Father had for the Son, the same love that God the Father had for Jesus, that the love you have for me may now be in them." We are in the Lord's heart so much so that Jesus went to the cross so our Heavenly Father, the love that he had for Jesus, is now going to be the love that he places in our hearts. Amazing gift of an access, not just externally to the Lord, but to his very heart and the love that emanates from him. We are in the Father's heart. We are in his hands. But more than that, we are seated with Christ in heavenly realms. Someday, maybe in glory, after a couple of gazillion years, I'll figure this one out. But here we have in Ephesians chapter 2 a description of life before we trust in Christ and before Christ's work on the cross, and then a description after. Before, it talks about us being dead in our trespasses and sins and being following the ways of this world and the kingdom of the darkness in the air. That's the spirit, that's the devil. Then it says in verse 4, "but because of his great love for us, God, who's rich in mercy, made us alive with Christ." Amen? Even when we were dead in our transgressions, "it's by grace you have been saved. And God," this is the kicker, "he raised us up with Christ and seated us with him," where? "In the heavenly realms in Christ Jesus." It's one thing to say, yeah, we're going to be in a better place. We're going to be in heaven with the Lord. It's another thing to say we will be seated in the heavenly realm with Jesus. Where's Jesus seated? The right hand of the Father. So much does God love you. And such closeness and relationship he wants. You're going to be seated. But it's not just we'll be seated. We are seated now in the heavenly places. Now you say, "Pastor, you're really blowing my mind," and yes, I'm blowing my mind too. But it talks about right now, because what Christ accomplished on the cross is true for now, and it has effect for eternity.
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1: What you need to understand is that God is saying, someone else will lift up this man's honor. He is being rescued by another. His horn, his dignity, his life's honor is being lifted up. He's not doing it. Someone else is doing it. It is the great reminder that we are made right before God. We are remembered and our righteous maintained, not by the work of our hands, but by the goodness of God who rescues us from our own unrighteousness.
2: 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In today's episode, Pastor Brian shares the second half of a lesson from Psalm 112. We see in this passage that while this life will fade away, there are some things that will remain forever. You can find this lesson and many others when you visit unlimitedgrace.com. And while you're there, look for Pastor Brian's book, The Multi-Generational Church Crisis. This compelling book asks the question of the church, what could be accomplished in the name of Christ if we could better understand each other? Let's hear now from Dr. Brian Chapel as he shares the second half of the lesson, Our Living Legacy.
1: I want to ask if you would look with me in Psalm 112 this morning as we think of God's work among his people. This Sunday, I'm starting a summer Psalms series, a way in which we think about spiritual fitness for God's purpose. Now, you know that summer is often a time for many people to be getting physically fit, right? You got to fit into that wedding dress. You got to get ready for that last foray onto the sports field for one more moment of glory, right? Or fit into whatever form of spandex.

you know, I so love the Psalms because in the Psalms, people say things that you wouldn't think you could say unless it were in the Bible. Do you know why that's the case? Because almost all of the Bible is God declaring to us who he is and what we should do as a consequence. But the Psalms are more frequently the heart's response to the truth of God. And sometimes the heart's response is questioning. And sometimes it's even anger. And sometimes it's thanksgiving. And sometimes it's the ask for help. Over and over again, the Psalms are saying what we wish we could say if we could. And the Psalms say, not only can you ask that, God's people have. He lets them so he can show his great grace even to the people who respond in these ways. Let's see how the psalmist talks to us that we might respond to God. Let's stand and I will read Psalm 112. Because it lets our hearts respond to the great grace of God. Psalm 112, the psalmist says, "Praise the Lord. Blessed is the man who fears the Lord, who greatly delights in his commandments. His offspring will be mighty in the land. The generation of the upright will be blessed. Wealth and riches are in his house. And his righteousness endures forever. Light dawns in the darkness for the upright. He is gracious, merciful, and righteous. It is well with the man who deals generously and lends, who conducts his affairs with justice. For the righteous will never be moved. He will be remembered forever. He is not afraid of bad news. His heart is firm, trusting in the Lord. His heart is steady. He will not be afraid until he looks in triumph on his adversaries. He has distributed freely. He has given to the poor. His righteousness endures forever. His horn is exalted in honor. The wicked man sees it and is angry. He gnashes his teeth and melts away. The desire of the wicked will perish." Let's pray together. Heavenly Father, we thank you that we can address you that way, that you have shown the perfection of your fathering in providing for your children what they most need, a way into your arms. And the way you did that is through the Lord Jesus Christ. And we pray that even this day, as we consider what it means to be fathered by you, that you would so work in our hearts that we would be led away from self and to the Savior and understand how great is your heart toward us in providing him. We pray in Jesus' name, amen. Please be seated. Some years ago, I had the opportunity to participate in the funeral service of a well-known Christian. His name was Stu Perrin. He was a pastor. And the one who was delivering the eulogy, the funeral sermon, was his son, who is also a pastor. And the son gave a little of the life history of his father. His father, growing up in the upper Midwest, had been raised by parents at the time that some of the influenza epidemics were crossing this country. And when he was still a boy, Stu lost both his mother and his father to an influenza epidemic. So he was raised by his grandmother. But not too many years after his grandmother took over his upbringing, she too contracted a terminal illness. He was going to lose her too. And as he was losing this grandmother, at some point she called him to her bedside and she said, "My child, I do not have things of this world to give you, but this word of God I share with you. Do not fear. I am with you. Do not be afraid. I am your God, declares the Lord. I will uphold you by my righteous right hand, declares the Lord." The words of Isaiah 41:10. And she passed on to the child the message of faith. Now, as

0: Stu's son was preaching the funeral sermon and told that account of how that grandmother had passed to her grandson the message of faith. Not only did that particular son recite the story, but his brother, another pastor, nodded his head. He knew the story. And their spouses nodded their heads. They had heard the story. And their children nodded their heads. They knew the story. Now just think of that. A grandmother had passed to her son's son the testimony of faith. And that son had passed to his sons the testimony of faith. And now their children knew that same testimony. Five generations knew the testimony of faith from that faithful grandmother. Listen, her goods, and in many ways her memory had passed away long ago, but the testimony of faith had been maintained in that family. The generations of the upright were blessed. I don't know how many things you think you can do in this life that will last five generations. Not many. But God's promise is greater. He is promising that when we are faithful, that he will use that to touch life upon life upon life, so that ultimately in the annals of heaven, what will happen is the righteousness that we are establishing will endure forever. We do it not only because the righteousness endures. There's actually something even better said. It occurs halfway through the psalm at the end of verse 6. Now again, describing the righteous man, verse 6 says, the righteous will never be moved. He will be remembered forever. Not just the righteous action, but it says the righteous person will be remembered forever. Again, it sounds impossible. I mean, you and I have walked in the graveyards where the names are carved in stone, and even now we have trouble reading them. Because the names are being erased by the weather of the world. How can it possibly be that the person would be remembered forever? I mean, I know you can trace a long way back on Ancestry.com, but you can't go all the way back. There are many names you will never know and will not be remembered by anyone in this generation. And yet it is so precious to us that God is saying, I remember you. The world may forget, but I will remember those who stand for righteousness in this world. I so much want that because I ultimately do not want to be remembered for my accomplishments, for what I do. Listen, I don't know what you've accomplished in life, even if you've accomplished a great deal. I will tell you, if you are truly honest, you will confess that if you have accomplished a great deal, it's because the right things happened at the right time by the grace of God. You have known smarter people who have not done as well. And you have known better people who have suffered more. If you have been blessed, it is by the grace of God. Ultimately, I don't want to stand before God and be remembered for what I have done. And time after time, God is reminding us of the ephemeral nature of our own works so that we will recognize how blessed it is that he remembers us. Some of you may know the verse Malachi 3:16, not John 3:16, but Malachi 3:16. In that particular verse, it describes the host of heaven speaking to one another. And God listens in. And then at some point, there is taken out what is called the scroll of remembrance, whereupon are written the names of those who fear and honor the name of God. That when earth's records fade away, that there is a record in heaven of those who have honored God, and that doesn't fade away. You can work for a company for 30 years, and 3 weeks after you're gone, they do not know your name. You can be forgotten by your company. You can be forgotten by your family. You can be forgotten by your country. You can be forgotten by your church. And God says, I remember you. God does not forget.
1: 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It may seem hard for younger Christians to believe, but people over 50 were raised during an era when 90% of Americans identified as Christian. These older believers were once part of a majority group that understood the mission of the church was to take control of our culture, to halt its evils. At the same time, Christians under 50 have lived their entire lives perceiving themselves as a minority that needs to make credible their faith to a secular, pluralistic culture. These distinct experiences and perceptions have a profound impact on the priorities different generations have for church ministry. 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And now, more from Brian Chappell on today's Unlimited Grace.
0: You can be forgotten by your company. You can be forgotten by your family. You can be forgotten by your country. You can be forgotten by your church. And God says, I remember you. God does not forget. And our knowledge of what is precious to him is held in his heart, including us, makes us willing to live for him. When the world says it is foolish, it's hard for me at times, I must tell you, to visit my own father these days. I mean, all my life, my father has been one of the smartest, most generous, gregarious, fun people to be around that I have ever known. And now when I see my father, as I did a couple of weeks ago, where the heart disease and the kidney disease and the more recent stroke have taken energy out of him, and at times even the ability to remember his children's name, I grieve for that and rejoice that God knows him. And more than that, right now, I remember what's been precious about him. I remember during the older years of my high school years how my family was really struggling. And my dad got this great opportunity for a promotion in Kansas City where he could move and make better income and have a, you know, more prestige in his title. And he turned it down. Dad, why are you doing that? Because our family needs stability more than it needs income right now, he said. So we're staying here. He gave up what was best for him. One day I'll forget that too. As much as I treasure that knowledge of my father sacrificing for his family, I will one day forget. God will not forget. It makes us willing to do whatever we need to do. It is why, as the psalmist describes the righteous man, the one who truly understands, he is the fulfillment of the purposes of God, that he is, at the end of verse 4, willing to be gracious and merciful. Why, in verse 5, he deals generously and lends. The world may say that's foolish, that's wrong, but he says, these resources are from God. I'm going to make them count for the purposes of God, and God will remember, even if the world does not. Verse 9, he gives to the poor. Because the poor can give back? No. Because it's an eternal act that God will remember as much as he remembers the man who lives in righteousness for the purposes of God. It's a blessing to know that the world may disdain it or forget it, and God remembers. Not just the act, but the person himself. But now we have a problem. If I think about the actions of my life, I must tell you that they are not always righteous, and my guess is you will think the same about yourself. So if the reason that God remembers things is because the act is righteous or the person is righteous, we're all in trouble. And so one more thing is said in this passage that is so beautiful and dear to us. It's 2/3 of the way through the passage. It's at the end of verse 9. God again is describing through the psalmist, the righteous man. And it says again of him in the middle of verse 9, his righteousness endures forever. Now we've heard that before. That's not new. But then this phrase follows. His horn is exalted in honor. Now that is strange wording to us. And it will say down in the footnotes of some of your Bibles that the horn is a person's dignity, their significance, or their life's honor. What you need to understand is that God is saying someone else will lift up this man's honor. He is being rescued by another. His horn, his dignity, his life's honor is being lifted up. He's not doing it. Someone else is doing it. It is the great reminder that we are made right before God. We are remembered and our righteous maintained, not by the work of our hands, but by the goodness of God who rescues us from our own unrighteousness. It's incredible how way back in the Old Testament in this psalm that the grace of God in gospel form is being unfolded. So that as you read Psalm 112 and you read just about righteousness, you can kind of pump up your suspenders and say, well, good, I'm going to be remembered unless you know there's not cause for that. In which case, this psalm is terribly depressing. It's only the righteous that will be remembered, and I might not meet that qualification. And then you need to remember that while I read to you Psalm 112 by itself, no good Hebrew would do that. It is a tandem psalm. It is meant to be read with another. That is Psalm 111, the psalm that precedes it. All of Psalm 112 is about the blessings to the righteous man. All of Psalm 111 is about the honor of a righteous God. What does the psalmist say about God in Psalm 111? Just verse 3 might help you. Psalm 111 and verse 3. Full of splendor and majesty is his work, and his righteousness endures forever. He has caused his wonderful works to be remembered. The Lord is gracious and merciful. The words his righteousness endures forever that were applied to the righteous man came out of Psalm 111, describing the righteous God. It actually happens 10 times between the two psalms that some attribute of God is described as being applied to the righteous man. It's not just a holy rescue. There has been a holy transfer. As God in his grace takes the attributes that are his own and he applies them to the righteous man. It's what we learn about more fully in the New Testament. God made him who knew no sin to be sin for us so that in him we might become what? The righteousness of God. Because I earned it? Because I deserve it? No. But because God in his grace has said, I will provide for a people who cannot provide for themselves. And what God is doing to his people, to fathers and to mothers and uncles and aunts, and we who live in faith before the others is saying, you need my grace. I will preserve your righteousness. You need my strength to do that. And when you have not lived the righteousness you know you should, you need my forgiveness. So that my righteousness becomes your own. And when you know that he has picked you up again and brushed you off again and called you his own again, you know what you want to do? You want to live for him and produce the righteousness that endures forever by his great blessing and grace. Roy Atwood describes the end of his father's life when he began to understand his lack of self-sufficiency. Atwood writes this, in his state of almost complete physical and spiritual dependency, God turned my father to Jesus Christ and his sufficiency. We will not soon forget how dramatic and obvious was the change in his life. Listen to the holy transfer. His anger was replaced by joy. His bitterness by tenderness. His hardness by a gentleness of spirit. His final years as a faithful Christian man, husband, father, grandfather, were his finest. But even these will fade with time in our memory. So what will be my father's legacy? My father's legacy to his children's children will be that God's grace and covenant faithfulness were sufficient even for a man whose face and voice have faded from our memories. Because Christ's person and work that came to life in that person will endure forever. This is the promise of God. As we bring that reality of the righteousness of God into our families, despite our weaknesses, our sin, our frailty, that God begins to show his faithfulness in such a way that as we respond with love for him in faithfulness to him, God makes that righteousness endure forever. It is the promise of his grace and the wonder of the gospel that he uses people like us, fathers like us, to make his righteousness endure forever. So we live for him. What a blessing, what a joy, what a privilege, what a promise that living for him endures forever.
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19: 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We're glad you joined us today for this study in God's Living Word.

0: What happened after the gospel accounts of Jesus' life, ministry, death, and resurrection? Did he leave his church to fend for themselves, or did he fulfill his promise to be with them even to the end of the age? The book of Acts is a history of the early church and how the Holy Spirit continued to spread the good news of the risen Christ through the body of Christ. Pastor Daryl Skinner of Calvary Chapel Pearl Harbor presents a study in the book of Acts, next on A Chosen Generation.
1: Open your Bibles to the book of Acts chapter 16. I'd like to talk about vision and victory in the Christian life. Vision and victory in the Christian life. So the Bible says, here the churches were strengthened in the faith and increased in number daily. Now, when they had gone through Phrygia and the region of Galatia, they were forbidden by the Holy Spirit to preach the word in Asia. And they had come to Mysia. They tried to go into Bithynia, but the Spirit did not permit them. So what happens? The Bible says, passing through Mysia, they came to Troas, and a vision appeared to Paul in the night. A man of Macedonia stood and pleaded with him, saying, "Come over to Macedonia and help us." Wow. So here's this call for help. And after he had seen the vision, immediately we sought to go to Macedonia, concluding that the Lord had called us to preach the gospel to them. They have a mission. What is it? To preach the gospel. You have a mission. I have a mission to preach the gospel. We get discipled in the word of God, then we're to go forth and preach the good news of salvation to everybody. Therefore, sailing from Troas, we ran straight course to Samothrace, and the next day came to Neapolis, and from there to Philippi, which is the foremost city of that part of Macedonia, a colony. And we were staying in that city for some days. And on the Sabbath day, we went out of the city to the riverside, where prayer was customarily made. And we sat down and spoke to the women who met there. Now I want you to think of the strategy of these guys. You know, we've got word that on the riverside there's people over there praying. They're religious. Why don't we go over there and minister to them? They're trying to seek God. We know who God is. We know His Son, Jesus Christ. He's Emmanuel, God incarnate. He's the Savior of our soul. He's the Messiah. And he heard that these Jews, believing these are Jews, over there praying at the riverside. Now, a certain woman named Lydia heard us. She was a seller of purple from the city of Thyatira who worshiped God. She worshiped God, but she didn't know God through Jesus Christ. Amen? She wasn't saved. The Lord opened her heart to heed the things spoken by Paul. And when she and her household were baptized, she begged us, saying, "If you have judged me to be faithful to the Lord, come to my house and stay." So she persuaded us. You know, as you're in business for God, He just takes care of business for you. What do I mean? Well, I'm sure they're looking for a place to maybe eat and stay and so forth. God leads them to this riverside. Now, you think about it, there's a bunch of people out there, right? Sounds like it. Leads them to this woman named Lydia, having a conversation with her. She wants to know God. It's through Jesus Christ. He's the Messiah, the Savior. Give your heart to Him. God opens her heart. Christ comes in. She's saved. Instant fellowship. They get baptized. Come to my house. The household gets saved. The whole household. Come. Tell us more. Tell us more about Jesus. You know, that's so exciting. When you become born again, you want to learn more, don't you? When I got saved, I was like, I've got to, either I'm in or I'm out, man. I'm all in. I believe in God. I believe in Jesus Christ. I believe He saved me. I believe He's got a plan for my life. I'm all in, man. So I'm going to church. I'm going Sunday morning, Sunday nights, Wednesday nights, home fellowship Monday night, new believer study on Tuesday night, Old Testament study on Thursday night. I was a little crazy. But I was all in, man. To grow in the Lord, to learn. And I knew I had to do this because I was so into partying, I had to totally get away from all that stuff. Because it would have sucked me back like this. And I had to just throw myself fully into the Lord. And I realized He loves me. He died for me. And I just had to grow. A lot of sin had to get, you know, just ripped out of us, right? The Lord has to change our hearts. But I found it interesting. It says, on the Sabbath day, went to the city to the riverside. Riverside. You know, where I grew up in West Covina, California, Southern Cal, it's about probably 30 to 40 minutes from L.A., going east, known as the San Gabriel Valley. It was full of smog. It was a mess. But when it was sunny day and clear day, after it rained and stuff, it was beautiful, gorgeous. And so growing up there, that's where I got saved and so forth. And you went further out, probably another 40 minutes, and there's a place called Riverside, California. And in those days, in the 70s and 60s and so forth, it was kind of like the boondocks. It was way out there, you know. It was like, where are you? Riverside. Man, you're way out there. It's not the best of areas, to be honest with you. It's kind of like, eh, you know. And I heard about this young guy who got saved as a teenager. I think he had about four stepdads, something like that, four or five stepdads. His mom kept different relationships and divorcing. And he ended up getting saved there on the beach and to Chuck Smith and got learning ministry by Chuck Smith. He actually cleaned the church there at Costa Mesa. And he kept wanting to grow and to learn the Word of God and share with people and be used of God. And they found out that there were some people listening on the radio to Chuck in Riverside. So it was mentioned to him, you know, why don't you go to Riverside and start a little home Bible study, see what the Lord has. So we went out to Riverside, way out there. And it's like, you go from Costa Mesa, which is the beach city, you know, by Huntington and Redondo and all these different things. You're going to go to Riverside? Are you serious? Yeah, he went to Riverside. The little home fellowship turned into a church. A little church became Harvest Ministries with Pastor Greg Laurie, which God is using him all through the world in preaching the gospel and wonderful evangelist. And he was just a young kid on the beach, lost, going through all these stepfathers, and God radically changed his life. So whenever I read this passage, I think the Riverside, I think back to Riverside, California, and how God has blessed that man tremendously because he preaches the gospel. He has a mission with a vision. Win souls, make disciples. Praise God. Amen. Let's carry on. We find ourselves in verse 16 now. We need to pray and be victorious over demons. Pray and be victorious over demons. Now what happened, as we went to prayer, that a certain slave girl possessed with a spirit of divination met us, who brought her masters much profit by fortune telling. A spirit of divination, what is that? It is known as witchcraft, which means she would extract information or guidance from a pagan god or from a demon. But literally, we will find out, that she was herself demon-possessed. It then says, this girl followed Paul and us and cried out, saying, these men are the servants of the Most High God, who proclaim to us the way of salvation. Sounds like a great message. That's a great herald to be going before you. We're Paul, we're Silas, we're Timothy, we're Dr. Luke, whatever. And we're marching along, and this girl's yelling at everybody, these men are the men of the Most High God. They declare to you the way of salvation. And this went on for many days. This she did for many days, but Paul, greatly annoyed, some of your Bibles may read, greatly grieved, turned and said to the Spirit, I command you in the name of Jesus Christ to come out of her. And he came out that very hour. Wait a minute. This is Paul the Apostle. Paul, why did it take you many days to figure this out? What I want to bring to your attention is the stealthiness of Satan and his demons. You would think this is Paul the Apostle. He should have recognized this right away. Now, they didn't know she was probably this girl that was fortune-telling to all this stuff. She just joined their little group and started doing her thing. Satan is always trying to bring attention away from the truth and the reality of Jesus Christ and bring it on to other people. So probably people were being drawn to this girl and what she was just constantly saying. It was obnoxious. But I found it interesting that it took many days for them to recognize this. That gift of discerning of spirits, 1 Corinthians 12 tells us, one of the nine gifts of the Spirit is discerning of spirits. But we have to realize that many times people can be religious or saying religious things, and they can be demon-possessed. If the Spirit of God is speaking to you and saying, there's something not right here, man. There's something not right. There's something not right with this person. I don't get it. What's going on here? You've got to keep praying. You've got to keep seeking God. You've got to know what's happening. Because they can be religious and dissuade people away from the truth of Jesus Christ. And this is what was taking place. But what she was saying sounded so good. And Paul turned her, and I command you in the name of Jesus Christ to come out of her. And he came out that very hour. She was set free. It says that very hour. I don't know if it took an hour to cast the demon out, but it came out that very hour. What do we learn about demons? Well, one, we've learned that they love to possess human bodies. They love to control people. They love to raise havoc in societies. They love to convince people of false doctrines. There's doctrines of demons, the Bible says. The Bible says there's deceiving spirits. They love to deceive people, to lead them down wrong pathways. They love to lead people into all kinds of things. Well, how do you get demon possessed? Well, you can directly ask Satan in. That's one way. The worship of Satan. Sometimes through drug addictions. It's important for us to realize that once a person's demon possessed, the demons will use them in a variety of ways. Could use them religiously, could use them violently. Sometimes we look at some crimes and say, man, that person, that was so sick. Possibly demon possessed. And many times when the demon's done with people, they'll convince them to commit suicide. Maybe they feel like, okay, enough's enough. Not that all suicides are by demons, by the way. But it's important for us to realize how they operate. Demons are real. We deal with them, and they have their strategies. They like to intimidate you and make you afraid so you stop doing what you're doing. They like to go dormant to think that they no longer exist. They have their strategies. They'll act religiously. So it's important for us to be in prayer and able to fight the good fight of faith as God uses our lives. Amen? Now, what is the key to these men? What's the key? It's found in verse 16. Now, it happened as we went to prayer that a certain slave girl. We went to prayer. I want to encourage all of us to have prayer partners, of which we become prayer warriors. In this world that we live in, with Satan's influence and demons and all these different things, so that we become powerful Christians in these last days. Amen? Husband and wife together praying. You with a friend, another believer praying. It's important that we go to prayer. Amen. We become warriors for Christ. All right, let's move on. But when her masters saw that their hope of profit was gone, they seized Paul and Silas, verse 19. They saw that their hope of profit was gone. They seized Paul and Silas and dragged them into the marketplace and to the authorities. And they brought them to the magistrates and said, "These men, being Jews, exceedingly trouble our city, and they teach customs which are not lawful for us, being Romans, to receive or observe." Then the multitude rose together against them, and the magistrates tore off their clothes and commanded them to be beaten with rods. And when they had laid many stripes on them, they threw them into prison, commanding the jailer to keep them securely. Having received such a charge, he put them into the inner prison and fastened their feet in the stocks. Now, I would think that after this event, here you got some great things happening. They go and Lydia gets saved and the household gets saved. And then you got the slave girl. She's freed of this demon. Can you imagine the excitement, the joy that's going on within these brothers as God's using their lives in a wonderful way? All of a sudden, they're drug out in the streets, into the marketplace. They're accused of false crimes. They're then taken publicly and beaten with rods. Now, we read this and go, they're beaten with rods. Now, can you imagine the pain of being beaten with rods? Pounded with rods. Across your back. A wild mob against you. No trial. In Rome, you're supposed to have, as the Roman says, you're supposed to have trials. They just took them, drug them out like a mob, and beat them. We're seeing a lot of mobs going on in our own country right now. So here they are in jail, fastened in stocks. In pain. What do? "God, what are you doing? Where you been? We're so depressed." Not these guys. They know the answer. What is it? "But at midnight, Paul and Silas were praying and singing hymns to God, and the prisoners were listening to them. Suddenly there was a great earthquake, so that the foundations of the prison were shaken. And immediately all the doors were open, and everyone's chains were loosed. And the keeper of the prison, awaking from sleep, seeing the prison doors open, supposing the prisoners had fled, drew his sword and was about to kill himself. But Paul called with a loud voice, saying, 'Do yourself no harm, for we're all here.' Then he called for a light, ran in, and fell down, trembling before Paul and Silas." Could you imagine? They had no idea all this was going to happen on this trip to Macedonia. "And he brought them out and said," the Philippian jailer brought them out and said, "Sirs, what must I do to be saved?" So they said, "Believe on the Lord Jesus Christ, and you will be saved, you and your household." Paul either had the gift of faith or knowledge that his whole household would get saved, but he just knew that influence would be there. Then they spoke the word of the Lord to him and to all who were in his house. And he took them the same hour of the night and washed their stripes. And immediately he and all his family were baptized. Now when he had brought them into his house, he set food before them. And he rejoiced, having believed in God with all his household, rejoicing. His whole house has been saved, his household. Now it is interesting here that we find the key to this is what? Praying and singing. They were worshiping God. They were trusting God. You know, Proverbs 3:5 says, "Trust in the Lord with all your heart, lean not to your own understanding, all your ways acknowledge him, and he shall direct your paths." He never says the paths are going to always be easy, smooth, without conflict, without persecution. But he will direct your path. He directed the path to Lydia. He directed the path to the slave girl. He's directing the path to whom? To this Philippian jailer. And these households are being saved. And God's going to do a great work in these cities. Praying and singing hymns. Paul writes for us in Ephesians 5:18-21. He says, "Be filled with the Spirit, speaking to one another in psalms and hymns, spiritual songs, singing and making a melody in your heart to the Lord, giving thanks always for all things to God the Father in the name of our Lord Jesus Christ." If we want to be powerful Christians, to see the prison doors loosed in people's souls and lives, to set the captives free, we must be people of prayer and worship, because we must be Spirit-filled. It is the power of God that fills you through prayer and worship. If you come to worship and you go, "I wonder what songs you're going to sing today. Oh, I like this song. I don't like that song. I don't like to sing to that song. I'm not going to sing that song. What kind of message is Pastor Darrell going to give us today? That wasn't a very good message. He should have did it." Forget it already, man. You're never going to be Spirit-filled. You're just a big whiner complainer. God knows it. He wants to fill a vessel that has genuine faith. Yeah, Timothy, genuine faith. He wants to fill a vessel that he can put a vision into and put you on a mission. Amen? He wants to fill a vessel, a vessel that's going to set the captives free. He wants you to be filled and overflowing with torrents of living water in the name of Jesus Christ. If you come and you say, I've come to worship God. Some people say, well, we'll skip the worship. We'll just get there late and I just want to hear the word. God knows. He knows you don't care about worshiping him. And you want him to bless and do everything for you. You come to worship and praise God. This is, it's set here as an example for us in understanding the power of God. God inhabits the praises of his people. The joy of the Lord is my what? Amen. See, the devil puts these ideas in our heads that our flesh is weak and We've got to stop all this stuff and go for God. And this man is saved. His household's saved. He was going to kill himself because he lost his prisoners. That was required of a Roman guard. No, he's saved, man. He knows where he's going. We have to be victorious over the world's persecution. That's through prayer and worship, amen. We have to be victorious over demons as we pray together. And finally, we need to be victorious over corrupt governments. Watch what happens, verse 35. We end here. And when it was day, the magistrate sent the officers, saying, let those men go. So the keeper of the prison reported these words to Paul, saying, the magistrates have sent to let you go. Now therefore depart. Go in peace. Paul said to them, they have beaten us openly, uncondemned Romans, and have thrown us into prison. And now do they put us out secretly? No, indeed. Let them come themselves and get us out. And the officers told these words to the magistrates, and they were afraid when they heard that they were Romans. They were Roman citizens. Then they came and pleaded with them and brought them out and asked them to depart from the city. So they went out of the prison and entered the house of Lydia. And when they had seen the brethren, they encouraged them and departed. So interesting. Paul was not going to let them get away with corruption in the government. You cannot take citizens like us and beat us, throw us in stocks and in prison without a trial. And we have to maintain in our nation our constitution. And this is why we all must vote righteously. Amen. I'll end with this. Alex de Tocqueville, a famous French statesman, traveled to America in the 1830s to discover the reasons for the incredible success of this new nation, the United States of America. He wrote the following. I sought for the key to the greatness and genius of America, in her harbors, in her fertile fields and boundless forests, in her rich mines and vast world commerce, in her public school system and institutions of learning. I sought it in her democratic Congress and in her matchless Constitution. Not until I went into the churches of America and heard her pulpits flame with righteousness did I understand the secret of her genius and power. America is great because America is good. And if America ever ceases to be good, America will cease to be great. The safeguard of morality is religion. And morality is the best security of law as well as the surest pledge of freedom. The Americans combine the notions of Christianity and of liberty so intimately in their minds that it is impossible to make them conceive the one without the other. Christianity is the companion of liberty in all its conflicts, the cradle of its infancy, and the divine source of its claims. This is why every pulpit must be preaching and teaching the entire Word of God, to bring godliness and righteousness back to these United States of America. Thomas Jefferson said, the whole art of government consists in the art of being honest. Oh boy, do we have a mess. Abe Lincoln said, America will never be destroyed from outside. If we falter and lose our freedoms, it will be because we destroyed ourselves. You and I as Christians, we must deal with every arena of life spiritually, physically, yes, politically, socially. We cannot avoid any of it. We must be engaged in all of it. Amen?

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5: You have already been brought to life spiritually. 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Physically, there will be a resurrection, and that will happen when Jesus comes back a second time. 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
6: 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The following message was recorded during one of our Sunday morning worship services. 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
5: I don't know what situation you're facing. I don't know what burdens you are coming in with. If you're facing a hopelessness in your marriage, maybe in another relationship in your life, or with a kid or a sibling or your parent. Maybe you're estranged from your father. I don't know if you're feeling hopeless in your career, that your job isn't what you want to be doing, what you feel like you should be doing. If you have a boss that works against you, colleagues that are against you. I don't know what it is that is causing a hopelessness in you. Maybe you're just struggling with an addiction that you just can't shake. Don't give up. Your story is not over. Though it may feel hopeless, my friend, do not put a period on the end of the sentence. Make it a semicolon. Leave room for the but God in your story. We learned this a couple weeks ago when Fiona shared her story, that from any situation, God can bring redemption. That's one of the gifts that we talked about. God redeems us. He ransoms us from death. He can bring about life from any situation. Whatever it is you're facing, God's not done with you. If he were done with you, you wouldn't be here. Leave room in your story for the "but God." Leave room with a semicolon. Don't put a period there. All right, let's keep going. So now you'd expect Paul, who starts off with "but God," to follow that with a verb, right? But God blank did something. But Paul doesn't tell us right away. First, Paul's, no. Before I tell you what God did, I need to remind you first who God is.

and in mine is rooted in his love for you and for me. Even his discipline, even his correction in your life is rooted in his love for you. The great love with which he has loved us is the foundation for his activity in us and in our world. Paul's reminding us we have a God who's full of mercy and love. That's so different from the far-off view of God that deists hold, some God who just cranked up the universe and then walked away. And that's a far cry from the vengeful, angry, demanding God of Islam who says, you got to earn it. Now we have a God who is full of mercy and love. There is no one like our God. There is no one like Yahweh. There is no one who can save us. There's no one who's willing to save us because only God could. He is full of love and mercy. And we also have to understand this. His love and mercy toward you and me is not a response to anything in us. Right? We were dead in our sins. There was nothing we could do to impress him. We couldn't make any pious promises. We couldn't say, God, I'm going to shape up my life. I'm going to try hard. You might want to bring me back to life. No. Because of his mercy and his love, his action is rooted in him, not in us, which frees us to enjoy his actions and his mercy and his love because we know it's not dependent on us. It's not dependent on our good works. It's dependent on his unchanging character. So what then does God do? After reminding us who our God is, Paul tells us that even while we were dead in our trespasses, he kind of has to remind us, just make sure you guys get it. You were dead, and in your death, God made us alive together with Christ. Just as Jesus came back to life from the dead, so he also brings us back to life from the dead. Think about that. Let that sink in. You're back from the dead. Dead people don't normally come back. That's not really part of the story. We thought that there was a period at the end of death. That's the end. Jesus said, no, it's not. I'm going to crush death. I'm going to crush sin. I will pay for your sins on the cross, which blots out your penalty, which means there's no more wrath for you, but you're still dead in your sin. So I'm going to come back to life, and I'm going to bring you with me. That means there is hope. The resurrection is God breaking into the brokenness of the world, going, guys, it's not over. It doesn't have to be this way. You don't have to be stuck following all the sinful desires that you have. You don't have to be stuck following the sinful ways of the world around you. You don't have to be stuck forever fighting the spiritual forces that are against you. There is hope that we don't have to remain dead in our sins and transgressions. But God, who is rich in mercy and because of the great love with which he loved us, can make us alive in Christ. He makes us alive with Christ by making us kind of co-resurrectors with Jesus. That when Jesus came back from the dead, somehow, mysteriously, we have come back from the dead with him. And why has all this happened, Paul? He interrupts himself to say, it's all happened by grace. Klein Snodgrass, the theologian, says, grace means the completely undeserved loving commitment of God to us. For some reason unknown to us, but which is rooted in his nature, God gives himself to us. He attaches himself to us and acts to rescue us. Though wrath should have come, instead saving grace comes. Our salvation exists because God did something when we could do nothing. It was an act of grace, unmerited favor. Something he chose to give us, not something we could ever earn. Salvation is unearnable. Dead people can't earn anything. They are given new life because of God's grace and mercy. Now, when it comes to dealing with Ephesians 2, verses 1 through 5, when it comes to taking this and reflecting on our minds, our hearts, our lives, I think we run into a pretty big roadblock.

0: like, if we're honest, I think we have a hard time believing that this is actually true. I think to start with, we have a hard time believing that the picture that Paul paints about us is really as bad as he says, right? I mean, if we're honest, that's kind of hard to accept. Really, Paul? Are the lives that we so carefully manicure and control and work for, are they truly a living death without God in the picture? Really? Is a person who is apart from Jesus Christ really spiritually dead? That sounds almost absurd to our Western minds. But we have to look maybe a little bit broader first. Look throughout the centuries, look throughout history, and you'll actually see almost every culture, including the irreligious ones, come to this conclusion that humans are dead men walking. Even the ancient Greeks understood that we live in this kind of pattern of just waiting to die. And they had a proverb that in Greek was soma sema, which means the body is a tomb. But we don't even have to go back that far. I think we can just look at an honest look at the evil in our own society. Let's look at our suicide rate. Let's look at the enormous problems caused by escapism in our culture, of alcohol, of drugs, the abuse of entertainment and technology, social media, sex, pornography. Or we look at our society's broad acceptance of abortion. Or we look at the constant struggle our society has against injustice, against terrorism, against poverty, against racism, against disease, and how much we avoid even our own mortality. We just need to consider these things to see that death is bubbling just below the surface of our human experience. Paul's description, if we really stop and think about it, isn't too harsh at all, is it? It's pretty accurate. So on the one hand, we have a hard time accepting that, though. On the other hand, we have a hard time believing that the news is actually as good as Paul says. Really, Paul? How are we made alive with Christ? How does that work? How can something be true of us that happened to Jesus 2,000 years ago? Well, the answer is that though Jesus' death and resurrection absolutely took place in time and space, in history, his death and resurrection was not purely a historical event. It was also a theological event. And God, who is outside of time, can cause things to happen that happen outside of time, that can cause your spirit to be taken from now and taken into the past and resurrected with Christ and then brought back to the future. God, who's outside of time, can mess with dimensions in ways we can't possibly understand. But nonetheless, it still does take faith. And we're actually going to get into this concept of what it means to be united with Christ through his death and resurrection. That's actually a wonder we're going to save for another time. Suffice to know this at this point. What God does for Jesus, he does for you. That's the main thing you need to know about this. What God does for Jesus, he does for you. God makes us alive by including us in Christ. And just as we were all in Adam, according to Romans 5, when he sinned, we all sinned. We were in him. He was like our team captain who, you know, went and lost the coin toss for us. Well, when he called heads and it was tails, the whole team lost. You know, even though you and I didn't get a say, he called it. Tails never fails. He always got to go the other way. He should know that. So Adam screwed it up, and in a sense, we all lost. And while that might seem really unfair and frustrating, we actually have to say we like the team captain model because that means we can have a different team captain too, that we can have Jesus, who's the second Adam, who in our place is righteous, in our place is obedient. And so while he lost it for us, Jesus can win it for us. So in the same sense, while we were somehow in Adam when he sinned, we are also put in Christ when he comes back from the dead. And whatever God does for Christ, he does for you. You, if you have put your faith in Jesus, have been resurrected from the dead. Now, you need to know this distinction. You have been spiritually resurrected. You have not yet been physically resurrected. All right, there is a difference. See, human beings, we are a special composition of spiritual and physical material. We have a body and we have a soul that God has put together. Now, when we fell, when we sinned, both of those became corrupted. Spiritually, we died instantaneously. Physically, we are now condemned to death. As Adam and Eve are not around anymore, they died. Now, so we have these two realms, right? So we have this spiritual component and we have this physical component. And there are things that have already taken place in the spiritual realm that have not yet taken place in the physical realm. One of the core verses that we've been using for this passage or for this series is Ephesians 1:3, which says, God has blessed us with every spiritual blessing in the heavenly realms. So that's a key piece there. He's already blessed us with everything that you're going to get, you already have. Whatever God has given Christ, he has given you. In the spiritual realm, in the spiritual reality of things, these have already happened. You have already been brought to life spiritually. Now, physically, these things have not yet happened. Physically, there will be a resurrection, and that will happen when Jesus comes back a second time, right? So we have this physical body that is still in sin, that is still fallen, but inside we've now got a spirit that is alive. A spirit that God has put there. Now, someone might naturally ask, Scott, if God could instantaneously, you know, resurrect us spiritually, why don't we get a new physical body the instant we believe in Christ? Great question. Scripture doesn't tell us explicitly, but my guess is this, because he'd have to kill you, which I guess he doesn't want to do right away. In order for there to be new life, there has to first be death. Now, spiritually, pretty easy. We're born in sin. We are born dead. So bringing us back to life there, we're already dead. It doesn't require us to die. So that's why spiritually you can come back. But physically, you will come back after you die or at the end of all times when God says, all right, game over with this entire physical realm that is broken. We're doing away with that. I'm redeeming it and I'm making a new heaven and a new earth. Right? That's the end goal. If you go read chapters 21 and 22 of Revelation, at the end of time, God's going to create a new physical and a new spiritual together, constitute them in a way we've never seen. Different from the original creation. Because it says that God will now make his dwelling place with man. Heaven and earth are going to become one. It's going to be a new physical spiritual composition that we've never seen before, that we can't even possibly understand, but it's going to be way better than what we had and certainly what we have now. But that might be why we struggle, right? We live in this unique time period right now where spiritually we've been resurrected. Physically, we haven't yet. And so where these two spheres overlap is where we live. We have the new man, the new woman. That's who we are. And yet, we still have that old sinful nature there too. We have what the New Testament calls the flesh, the world, the devil, still tugging at us, even though we have been raised to life. So we have been resurrected spiritually. We will be resurrected physically in the future. We have that deposit, right? We have a guarantee. Hey, I recognize that there's spiritual life in me that didn't used to be there. In a sense, you can take that as a deposit or as a guarantee that physically the same thing's going to happen to you one day too. Physically, you can and will come back from the dead if you are in Christ. And really, this is the message that baptism conveys. Here's an image of me baptizing David Edwards under the water forever. You're just not coming up. You're just down there. David and four others were baptized back in February at our Ohana camp. And Jesus commanded all of his followers, all of his disciples, to be baptized. Baptism, along with the Lord's Supper, are the two ordinances that he's given the church that we should continue practicing until he comes back that second time. Now, when we are baptized, as this image shows, you go under the water. You are declaring visually that you have died with Christ, that when he died, you died. But we don't keep you under the water, unless we don't like you. Maybe we keep you under the water a little extra second or two. And then we bring you back Right? You are no longer dead. You died with Christ, and just as Christ came back from the dead, you have come back from the dead. You are up out of the water. You declare that spiritually you have already come alive in Christ. This is a present reality. This has already happened. But it's also a declaration of your future hope that one day you believe physically you will rise as well. And that you'll be constituted in the new creation with a new body, new spirit combo together. This is why baptism is so important. This is why we Baptists are like, hey, sprinkling doesn't quite communicate the same thing. That's why we really like to, if possible, dunk people underwater and bring them back up. It's the visual that communicates the gospel message. That we have died with Christ in our sin, but he has brought us back to life. And this happens by grace through faith in Jesus Christ. So if you have never been baptized, but you're a believer, I'd encourage you, do it. As soon as you're able, as soon as you can. We're actually going to have another baptism by the ocean. We're planning one for later this summer or early fall. If this is a step you've never taken, let me encourage you, take it. Take it. Make the visual declaration of what you believe in Christ, of what he has done. It's one of the commandments that Jesus has given you. If you'd like to know more about it, come talk to myself or Pastor Dennis afterwards. We don't have a date nailed down. We're still working on that, but we are planning one. So I want to put that in your ear. Or parents, if your kids have expressed faith in Christ and expressed an interest in being baptized, maybe that's something you can talk with them about. Or if you'd like our help with that, we'd be happy to be a part of that conversation too. Now, I want to return once more to Ephesians 2 in verse 5 and focus on the word that Paul used for being made alive. So the word comes from the same word that Jesus used when he said this in John 10:10. Jesus says, I have come that they may have life and have it to the full. Jesus says he's come to give us life that is truly life, or maybe you grew up with the translation of the abundant life. There are two words in the original language for life in Greek. One is bios, which is where we get biology from, and it refers to the physical human life. And the other one is zoe, which one of my best friends just named his newborn daughter. And zoe refers to the inner spiritual life. And that's what Jesus says he has come to provide for us. I have come to give you zoe. Not just a little bit of zoe. Not just a little bit of zoe sprinkled in here and there. But zoe to the full. Zoe to the max. Inner spiritual life that is full and vibrant as you can imagine. Now, bios is also coming. Jesus is going to give us a new bios someday too. That's his second trip down. First trip was about zoe. Was about giving us life that is truly life. How does he give that to us? By making us co-participants in his resurrection. By going into death, gathering up his people and saying, come on, let's go back to life. What a marvelous salvation we have been given. We were dead in our sins and transgressions, and God has made us alive together with his son. So what should you do with that this morning? Well, step one would be, believe it. Believe this good news. As hard as Ephesians 2, 1 through 5 might be to accept, it is true. It's absolutely true. Believe this good news. Trust that you have been raised from spiritual death to spiritual life in Christ. And if you're here this morning and you would say, I don't know if I've ever made that decision. I don't know if I've ever come back alive. I don't know if I've ever truly trusted Christ to be my Savior. You can do that now. You can do that this morning. You may have walked in here a dead person. You can walk out alive. How do you do that? You put your faith in him. New Testament tells us that anybody who calls on the name of the Lord will be saved. It requires that you admit that you were a sinner, that you were spiritually dead, and you admit there's nothing you can do to save yourself. And you recognize that Jesus, with his death and resurrection, has fully paid the penalty for you. There's no penalty left. He has absorbed God's wrath and the punishment that every human has deserved. He died in your place. And when you believe that, when you trust that Jesus is the Son of God and the only way to God, when you make that shift in your heart and in your mind, God responds by giving you salvation. All it takes is faith. I know that sounds easy. It's actually not easy. It is simple, but it's not easy. It takes the death of pride. It takes an admittance that we can't save ourselves. It takes accepting this as a gift, and those are hard things to do, but they're absolutely worth doing. So if you've never believed, I encourage you, do that today. Trust Christ today. If you still maybe have some questions about what that means, or maybe you want to do that with someone, come talk to me after the service, or Pastor Dennis, or maybe a Christian friend who brought you this morning. We would love to lead you into new life in Christ today. Now, I know many of you have already made that decision. So maybe for you, the first question is, have you been baptized? Perhaps consider that as a next step that God wants you to take, to make your faith a public declaration in baptism. Secondly, I hope you take from what I said earlier just comfort in the fact that there's always hope. There is always hope. God brought you back from the dead when it was pretty hopeless. God can bring new life into whatever situation you are facing, into whatever relationships you are struggling with, and whatever environments you find that are destructive or difficult in your life. Don't give up hope. Keep looking to God. He can bring life out of death. And lastly is this. If you've trusted Christ, if you've received new life, here's what you should do. You should go live your new life. Stop acting like you're dead. Stop living like the old person you used to be. That's not who you are anymore. You're not dead in your sins and transgressions anymore. You have been made alive with Christ. You're not who you used to be. You're no longer dead to God. You are now alive to Him. You now have Zoe flowing through you. Not just a little bit of Zoe. You've got Zoe to the max. You have Zoe to the full in you. So go live that life. Go live the life that Christ has called you to and that Christ has modeled for you. What does that look like? Well, international, we believe that's four things. Go live your life of Zoe, loving God, loving people, serving, and engaging your world for Christ.
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17: 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Pat is an author, teacher, and international speaker in the area of Christian apologetics, the defense of the Christian faith. As we journey back to the ancient world on this week's episode of Evidence and Answers, Dr. Joseph Holden and Dr. Pat Zukeran explore the Amarna letters, the rise of the Hittite Empire, and the archaeological discoveries at Megiddo that support the biblical record. Learn today how recent excavations continue to confirm the historical reliability of the Old Testament. If you've missed any part of this broadcast, log on at evidenceandanswers.org, and there you will find this discussion entitled The Amarna Letters, the Hittites, and Megiddo. And you'll find hundreds more podcasts that you may download or listen online. Now let's get right into the conclusion of this broadcast as we defend and discuss unchanging truth in changing times.
18: We made the famous discovery of the horse stables. There were two large complexes believed to be horse stables. And these long, narrow facilities at Megiddo could house about 450 horses. So archaeologists thought these were built by Solomon in the 10th century BC, but modern research believes from the discoveries, the pottery and inscriptions there, they were built probably later in the 9th century by Ahab or King Omri. But that's still debated because they're still digging deeper to see perhaps maybe these could be the famous Solomon stables here. When you go there, they're still called the Solomon stables. And then we have the seal of Shema that was discovered in 2 Kings 14. It tells us that Jeroboam ruled Israel for a long time, for four decades. And a clay seal belonging to one of his servants was discovered there late in the 19th century. And it reads, belonging to Shema, the servant of Jeroboam. Then we have the great water tunnel, similar to Hezekiah's tunnel there in Jerusalem. Archaeologists have discovered that Megiddo's water tunnel system was carved out around the 9th or 8th century BC, probably due to King Ahab. The city, of course, was a site of many battles, and the Israelites needed a way to get water safely. The water supply was outside the city, and so the water tunnel allowed residents to remain in the city's fortification system and not have to go outside to retrieve water. So this shaft, and you can walk down this shaft I have, you know, it descends some 120 feet and is connected to a freshwater spring by a 200-foot tunnel here that was carved just like Hezekiah's tunnel, you know, by two parties working from different ends, and they met there to complete the tunnel, similar to the story of Hezekiah's tunnel there. And then we discovered some tablets, the Gilgamesh epic there in the 1950s, and we talked about that earlier. The Epic of Gilgamesh is the oldest epic or story that tells us about a worldwide flood, and so this was evidence that confirms a biblical flood account that covered the known world at that time. So archaeology has confirmed Megiddo was indeed a very important city, urban city, a developed city, was a military center. It controlled trade. Many battles were fought there. It records how Solomon built up the city. That was affirmed. It affirms King Jeroboam, the water shaft built by Ahab, and the Gilgamesh epic. So it's a treasure trove of archaeological discoveries that affirms many biblical accounts.
19: Yeah, it's just truly, truly amazing. Again, just another magnificent find that shows the importance of biblical archaeology. I mean, the fact of 25 destruction layers. I mean, there's a lot of activity there. And then, as you just pointed out, Pat, this long lineage of biblical connections, it truly is amazing. Well, Joe, as normal in this season, we are also addressing current archaeological excavations, things that are happening now or within the last few years. So let's just throw this out. What is happening on this level, on this deep archaeological level regarding this Hittite area?
20: Well, the Hittite area also involved Megiddo, and we're talking 1500 to 1200 BC, what we call the Late Bronze Age, where Megiddo featured prominently in the Hittites' battle with Egypt over control of that Canaanite Megiddo Valley Syro-Canaanite area. And they have discovered that there was a huge rivalry between the Hittites and the Egyptian government for control. And when archaeologists have gone in there, and this is as recent as last year, they have discovered that Megiddo is so complex and there was so many different people groups that lived there. They're finding all kinds of evidence from many people, from the Egyptians, from the Israelites, even some Hittite clashes that came together there at Egypt. They are really making clear the settlement pattern that was there. And this is largely led by the Israeli Antiquity Authority. They call them the IAA. They're in charge of all the archaeology that goes on there in Israel. And Tel Aviv University, they continue to study this complex history at Megiddo. In fact, when you go and look at the levels of the 7th century BC, you find the conflict between Egypt and those that were there ultimately at Megiddo. And the Hittites feature prominently in all of these things, even though the Hittites were much earlier than the 7th century BC. But again, that's the place where Josiah, that great reformer, the religious, spiritual reformer, the king of Judah, where he met his end in the Battle of Megiddo in about 609 BC, when the armies of the Egyptian pharaoh Necho II ultimately slew him in battle.
19: Truly fascinating. Well, Pat, I'm going to ask you a question that, you know, we haven't necessarily brought up the name of Moses, but we do know that there is some connection. So let's explore the connection between the Hittites and Moses, and then maybe you can examine the discoveries from the period of the kings that have led some archaeologists to speculate about whether Yahweh was believed to have a female consort. Help us unpack that a little bit.
18: Yes, Brian, you know, as we stated earlier, Akkadian was the lingua franca of the time, the language of the Hittites. So treaties and legal documents were fashioned in the Hittite format. And indeed, this is the format that was used in the Pentateuch. You know, scholars recognize that the Mosaic law follows the style of Hittite suzerainty treaties of the Late Bronze Age. Meredith Klein, in his work, The Treaty of the Great King, The Covenant Structure of Deuteronomy, he shows that Deuteronomy follows the form of Hittite treaties of the second millennium BC. And these treaties basically have five parts. You have the prologue, then you have the historical review of the relations between the king and his vassal, then you have stipulations, and then provisions for curses and blessings. And it finally ends with provisions for succession. And when you look at the book of Deuteronomy, this is the format here. The opening five verses is the prologue introducing the parties. And then from verse 6 to chapter 4 is a historical overview of Yahweh and his relationship with Israel. And then in chapters 5 through 26, we have the rules and regulations, the stipulations. And then chapter 27 and 28, there are the curses and the blessings. And then from 29 to 34 is the provision of succession under Joshua. And so you're thinking here, how does Moses know this? Well, Moses was raised in the courts of Egypt. He was a prince of Egypt. And if you're doing international trade, you have to know Akkadian, the language of the Hittites. Just like today, if you want to do international trade, you have to know English. That's kind of the lingua franca around the world here. So Moses served in Egypt's royal house during the reign of Thutmose III. And so he probably learned the Hittite language and probably was involved in negotiations with the empire of the Hittites and Mitanni, the other powerhouse empires that rivaled Egypt at that time. And so this affirms that the Pentateuch was indeed written in the late Bronze Age, 14th or 13th century, and was not an invention of priests in the 6th or 7th century, as the popular Wellhausen or documentary hypothesis teaches. You know, in college and in high school, that's what I was taught, you know, the documentary hypothesis that the Pentateuch is an invention of a school of four priestly schools who invented a history for Israel that was really just the Canaanite clan here that rose to power, a Canaanite tribe that rose to power. But you look at this and you say, well, how could a priest inventing a history in the 6th or 7th century know the Hittite treaty format? More than likely, it was written during the late Bronze Age, during the time of Moses. And then, you know, you ask an intriguing question, Brian. This is a really intriguing discussion here. Did Yahweh have a wife? William Deaver, great archaeologist there, wrote a book, and it's titled, Did Yahweh Have a Wife? And many scholars are questioning this because what they found during the Iron Age there in the land of Israel, they found this common phrase, I bless you by Yahweh and by his Asherah. You know, for example, you know, excavations at Kuntulet Arjud on the Sinai Peninsula, a southern fortress of Judah, a number of inscribed idols were found at this site. And there remains on a wall of plaster an inscription that mentions Yahweh, the God of Judah. And there are inscribed bowls that mention Yahweh, and some of these inscriptions state, may you be blessed by Yahweh and his Asherah. And in fact, one of the drawings has two figures of a male god and a female goddess. Well, who was Asherah? Well, in Canaanite mythology, and you see this in the Bible, Asherah was the consort of Baal. And at another site, Kerbet El Kum, there's inscriptions. This was at the southwest corner of the kingdom of Judah. It states, Uriyahu, the wealthy man, had it written, blessed Uriyahu by Yahweh and by his Asherah. From his enemies, he saved him. And so many scholars look at that and say, you see, the Israelites were not monotheists. That's a later invention. They were just another Canaanite tribe, and their religion was like that of the Canaanites here. And we found Asherah figurines all over the place during the Iron Age. Well, what's going on here? Well, remember, during the Iron Age, the period of the kings, what was going on? Israel was immersed in idolatry. They were in a state of apostasy at that time. You read throughout The book of Kings, 2 Kings 18, it says that he, King Hezekiah, removed the high places and broke the pillars and cut down the Asherah, and he broke in pieces the bronze serpent that Moses had made. 2 Kings 21, Manasseh, the son of Hezekiah, rebuilt the high places that his father Hezekiah had destroyed, and he erected altars for Baal and made an Asherah, as Ahab, king of Israel, had done, and worshiped all the hosts of heaven and served them. And in Ezekiel chapter 8, the prophet describes women in the holy temple of Jerusalem weeping over the god Tammuz, the fertility god of the Near East. So you see that Israel was in a state of apostasy. Idolatry had run rampant in the land. And so if you're digging during the Iron Age there in Israel, that's what you would expect to find. So it doesn't contradict Scripture. It actually confirms the historical reliability of Scripture, that indeed it was at this time Israel was in idolatry, and that's why God had to judge the nation of Israel to purge them of idolatry from the land.
19: Mm, that truly is fascinating, you know, that these artifacts and documents show that the Bible is reliable in that the Bible portrays a mixture, a synchronistic religious outlook at the time. And then they find documents that support that view. So, wow, that truly is amazing. I thank you for that, Pat. Well, Joe, Pat just gave us a fascinating overview. You addressed the Megiddo expeditions that are going on. You know, we could point out that there was a Canaanite cultic discovery of a tea set in 2025. Archaeologists have dug deeper into a 5,000-year-old wine press and a royal tomb that may have been discovered in 2018. And the list goes on and on and on of discoveries. So my question to you, Joe, on a practical level, without someone having to, you know, read this or that book, which we'll get to here in a minute, how could the average person, the person just listening to the broadcast, maybe in their car or at home, where would you recommend that they begin in understanding the updates of archaeological research that they could go, wow, I was unaware of that? How does someone even begin this process of following biblical archaeology?
20: Well, the great thing about today's day and age, we have more information now on biblical archaeology than we ever had in the past. You have journals, magazines, podcasts, new publications, books, society meetings, and so forth. And there are some very specific places you can go where you can find all kinds of updates on what's going on in the biblical archaeology world. I mean, I think, first of all, you can listen to the podcast with Dr. Stephen Collins, our very own archaeologist here at Veritas. He has a podcast called Troweling Down, and he'll fill you in on all the happenings on the archaeological world and the different digs that he's been on and unpacked specific items that they discovered there at Tal el Hammam, which we know is the biblical Sodom. And then there's other magazines such as Bible and Spade magazine. That's an excellent, popular, lay-oriented magazine that gives us so much detail about the different digs as they pertain to Scripture. And then you have Biblical Archaeology Review magazine. It's written as a journal, but it's a popular, easy-to-understand journal for the masses. And those have excellent articles in them to keep anybody ultimately up to date. If people want to join the Biblical Archaeology Society, they can have access to a whole archive and library that has to do with biblical archaeology and the different digs and the artifacts that were found and the different inscriptions. They go into detail with them. That's well worth your money to get familiar. The Associates of Biblical Research are another group that was founded and headed by Bryant Wood. And Dr. Scott Stripling is there now working with Associates for Biblical Research. They have great periodicals and articles written on their website that are just excellent. And then if you want to go a little deeper, get into a society, there's the Near Eastern Archaeological Society, and they usually meet in concert with ETS, the Evangelical Theological Society, each year. So they have annual meetings. So there's many places, periodicals, journals and websites that now capture the essence of biblical archaeology. What a great treasure trove of information we have access to now.
19: Yeah, it truly is. Technology just puts it at our fingertips, literally. And we would encourage our listeners to check out some of the things that, Dr. Holden just mentioned. You know, yesterday I was with Dr. Steve Collins, with an individual that was very interested in our archaeology program, and her name was Jennifer. And we had lunch and told her about our program and what have you. And then we said, but to really get a good sense of what happens at Veritas, you need to go look at the ARC, which is the Archaeological Research Center, and you need to look at our Bible Museum. So we took her over to those two locations, which are right down the walkway from each other, and she was blown away. She was just saying, I can't believe that this is here in Albuquerque, New Mexico, that there is something of this quality and stature of work and research going on, happening. And she recently retired here in Albuquerque from Southern California, and she was unaware of the deep archaeological research that's going on. And so if you live here in the Albuquerque area, we encourage you to come on out, check out the museum, and you can even schedule a time to see the ARC, where you actually see students and trained archaeologists assembling pots, analyzing pots. It really is a marvel to behold. So Joe listed a lot of things that common folks around the country could listen to or read. But here in New Mexico, we encourage you to contact us, and we'll gladly give you a tour. So as with all of our episodes, we encourage our listeners to dig deeper into this topic by giving them books to recommend. So Pat, what books would you recommend on archaeology and the Hittites or Megiddo? Anything of that nature, what books are out there for our listeners?
18: Yes, if you're starting off, you need to recognize that there are really two camps in archaeology, the minimalist and the maximalist. The minimalist, which is the majority of archaeologists in this arena, do not believe that the Old Testament is an accurate historical document here. The maximalists, on the other hand, do. And the maximalists are gaining ground very quickly in modern archaeology, but they are the minority. So you have to know which group that you're reading. And a great place to start if you're getting introduced to this whole arena of Old Testament archaeology, you want to start with some good evangelical scholarship. And so, of course, the book we're recommending by Dr. Holden and Dr. Geisler, that's a great place to start. This guy Holden writes on a plethora of material, from philosophy to science to archaeology. I wouldn't be surprised if I walked into a bookstore here in Hawaii and found a book by him on Hawaiian hula. This guy writes on a lot of things here. And then another great book, if you're starting off, is Alfred Horth, Archaeology and the Bible. And then if you want to get more advanced, Kenneth Kitchen, The Historical Reliability of the Old Testament, is very extensive in his work. James Hoffmeyer, who was at a conference there at Veritas, Israel and Egypt, that's another great book. And then another one that I would reckon, but you want to pair it with these evangelical authors because he's a minimalist. But I mention him because he's a dominant figure here in biblical archaeology, Israel Finkelstein. Now, he doesn't hold to the idea that the Old Testament, especially before King David, is historically reliable. So you want to pair his research with Kenneth Kitchen and Hoffmeyer and others. And I mention him because he is a dominant name there in biblical archaeology. And a lot of stuff that he does research is indeed good, but you need to make sure you pair it because he is indeed a minimalist. So that's a name you want to be aware of.
19: Yeah, great recommendations, Pat. And thanks for, once again, bringing out the difference between minimalist and maximalist. That's important for our listeners to keep in the back of their mind. So, Joe, what about you? Any books that you would recommend on this era of biblical archaeology?
20: Yeah, Brian, there are a few, and I really enjoyed Pat's recommendations as well. Last year, Randall Price came out with a book, Zondervan Handbook of Biblical Archaeology, and it's very, very readable. It's an excellent reference book. People will get exactly what they need there. He would be, as what Pat said, more on the maximalist side of things. And then you have books by Titus Kennedy. He has a book called Archaeology and the People of the Bible. He has another book called Unearthing the Bible and another book called Excavating Jesus and so forth. And these are all great places to start, as Pat said, to get familiar with what's out there in the archaeological world and then compare it with some of those minimalist ideas and see how to, you know, process the data and the material that comes up. So it's an excellent way to equip yourself, educate yourself into what's going on. There's no shortcut. You just got to read and research these issues to really get familiar with what's happening out there.
19: Yeah, and I'll throw in one I threw out, I think, last week or the week before, and that's Harvest Handbook of Bible Lands, and that's by Steve Collins and Joe Holden, which was a Silver Award-winning book in the Christian industry. So that is another great book you should get your hands on. So, Joe, Pat, thanks so much. Join us next episode as we go back to the New Testament and unpack an item we mentioned last week but wanted to devote an entire broadcast to it. That's the James Ossuary. Until then, may the Lord richly bless you.
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0: This is Seth Leibson for townhall.com. As we close in on our nation's birthday, more and more data give us cause for great concern. As Abraham Lincoln put it in his time, so too is it true today. Quote, at what point is the approach of danger to us to be expected? If it ever reaches us, it must spring up amongst us. It cannot come from abroad. If destruction be our lot, we must ourselves be its author and finisher. As a nation of free men, we must live through all time or die by suicide, close quote. Look around at our civic health just now. Article 4 of our Constitution guarantees us a Republican form of government. But in our major states and cities, we now see elected leaders and political candidates from one of our two major parties that embrace both national and democratic socialism, fascism, and communism. We see a party fully embracing hatred of free enterprise as much as constitutionalism and Americanism. And it all comes with a large dose of anti-Semitism. This must be pointed out and reversed. I'm Seth Leibson.
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24: Danny Yamashiro here. Welcome to The Good Life, encouraging you with inspirational stories to share with family and friends. How does a man in Lausanne, Switzerland, born in Lausanne, Switzerland, to American parents, become a director of big-budget studio films, Fox, Disney, ABC, and pioneering independent features and hard-hitting documentaries? In what ways has this serial entrepreneur, who founded over a dozen companies in the creative industries, become a force for social impact with focus on indigenous rights, human trafficking, and orphans with special needs? This is the story of David L. Cunningham. We pause here, as we typically do, to remind you the reason we have the Good Life show is to share how the love of Jesus Christ makes a difference in people's lives. I'm talking about the love of Jesus, so strong that he died on the cross for your sins and mine. He was buried and rose again on the third day, offering God's hope. David L. Cunningham is an international filmmaker known for striking visuals, authentic performances, and dynamic subject matters. He grew up in Kailua Kona at the University of the Nations campus. He studied film at the University of Southern California. He is the founder of Global Virtual Studio, an award-winning content creation machine. David's latest film, which premiered at the Boston Film Festival, is The Wind and the Reckoning, taking home 8 awards, including Best Film. David, welcome to our show.
25: Thank you. 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
24: What was it like growing up on the Big Island of Hawaii?
6: It was amazing. You know, my parents moved here when I was 3 years old, and they, you know, they're the founders of a not-for-profit Christian organization, and they were developing a campus in Switzerland when I was born to them there, and then they moved here to Hawaii to do the same.

0: But who would you say influenced you most in your growing up years?
1: Of my two parents, or
0: broadly?
1: Just in, yeah, I mean, I think, you know, both my parents had a big influence on my life. And I think my spirit of adventure really came from my father. My father's one of a handful of people who's been to every country on earth, like documented. And he said to me early on, you know, David, I'm not going to have a big inheritance for you. Because, you know, they work with the nonprofit organization and all the rest, but my inheritance for you will be experiences. And he has come through in spades on that. So by the time I was 19, I'd been to 100 countries already. And a lot of these places, not typical tourist locations. We crossed the Sahel together when I was 14, did the Trans-Siberian Railroad cross from Beijing all the way to up into Outer Mongolia, and then all the way across all the stands, and wild adventure. I did the outback Australia, number of countries throughout Africa. Anyway, so I have a really very rich history and experience. And in fact, at one point, when my grandfather was still with us, he also traveled a lot because he was in missions. My grandfather, my father, and I were all the first to have three generations in what's called the Traveler Century Club. And that's for those who have been to at least 100 countries and can document it. So, yeah, I think my spirit of adventure from Dad, for sure, entrepreneurship. And he's an amazing man. And my mom is a very wise woman, a very wise person. And she's very principled. And there's so much I learned from both of them.
0: Let's go a little further, David. Talk about, what did all the travels with your dad do inside you?
1: You know, I think it lit up for me a love for the nations, a love for the people, and just how many amazing cultures there are out there. And I really feel like my calling, a big part of who I am as a filmmaker and what excites me, is bridging cultures. And you would learn about a culture or a place, and then, you know, you want to tell people about it and share it to the world. And so I as I got into filmmaking, it was quite a natural bridge to go from traveling to actually becoming a documentarian, doing documentary filmmaking. And that was kind of my first step into filmmaking. But yeah, so yeah, I like to celebrate the cultures of the world. And then you will run into issues around the world too that are heartbreaking. But almost always, I found that when there's a heartbreaking situation, there are heroes that are confronting it. And I love to celebrate those heroes and people that are confronting pain and injustice, and try to get people to come behind that person or that organization. And so that's been a big part of the body of my work in the documentary world, is been in that general category.
0: That's such a poignant area of focus that you're on and been on for decades, and the way that it can impact, and the way that it does impact society at pivotal points. Your faith journey, David, we're talking Youth with a Mission, University of the Nations, YWAM, David, your dad, Lauren and Darlene, dad and mom, Lauren and Darlene Cunningham, founders of YWAM. Your journey of faith, take us there. How did that develop?
1: Well, I think, you know, I have to first say, you know, I have the family business for generations. I've been in ministry, in the Christian ministry. So I have seven generations of pastors and missionaries on one side of my family, and four generations on

0: the other. So my great-grandfather started 13 churches out of a covered wagon in the territory of Oklahoma, where him and his family would literally build each church, but with mud bricks, and build up a church, fill it up, move on to the next one, do it again. My great uncle was a prisoner of war in China during World War II. He was a missionary there, and he stayed with his congregation and went to the camps because of that and survived. Just crazy stories. A chicken would come and lay an egg every day in the same place outside of his fence line. That's how he survived. My grandmother was the first woman ordained minister in her denomination, and really actually was a pioneer in breaking in places like South Korea, where there was for many years women were not to be ministers, and she was the first one to speak in the pulpit there, Yonggi Cho's church, the largest church in the world, and challenge them to usher in women into ministry. And now more than half the pastors there are women. And then my parents started this organization called Youth with a Mission, which, if your listeners aren't familiar with it, the fastest way I can kind of explain it is kind of like a Christian Peace Corps, where young people can come and get training for 3 months and then go out on outreach to make a difference in the world for a 3 month segment. And there's all kinds of different facets of it now. Medical ships and homes of hope, which is building homes for the poor. There's orphanages that are started almost monthly now around the world somewhere. I think there's been about 5 million participants that have gone through Youth with a Mission in some way. So the family business has very much been in ministry. And when I was I think in my early teens, I just felt gripped about filmmaking. Didn't know filmmakers, wasn't around that industry. I grew up, you know, visiting missionaries with my parents and living on the Big Island. We had one cinema here at the time, and it had lice a lot of times, so people wouldn't go to it. So I wasn't around, you know, Hollywood, so to speak, but I felt compelled. And so when I first went to my dad and said, hey, I feel like my calling is to be a filmmaker. He said, oh, you mean like Billy Graham movies, like evangelical, you know, movies. And I said, no. And if I had the lexicon that I do now, I would say I have a passion and a heart for popular culture. I want to have a voice in that. So I don't feel like I'm to be making, quote, religious movies that, quote, preach to the choir. But we sure need the choir's help, you know? So I want to be involved in telling stories that will contribute to the ongoing conversation and shape culture, you know? And there's some stats that I think might be worth mentioning, Danny, if I'm not running on here too long, just please stop me.
1: Go ahead, share those stats, David.
0: Yeah, so there was the Barnham Study Group, which does analysis based upon influence and impact of, and what will shape your worldview the most, did a study, and the number one most influential worldview shaper was university. That's when your worldview is going to change the most dramatically, higher education. The second one is entertainment and media. Number 24 is the church. And oftentimes I've found that Christians try to put everything through the church. So if you've got a calling to be a filmmaker or a musician, oh, you do worship at church. Oh, let's do video at church, or, you know, fill in the blank. And really the churches should be about supporting all the different spheres and people that are called to those different spheres. And so that's that's kind of my grid in that we need the, in no way, I mean, again, I come from a history of pastors and ministers and have great respect for the church. But I'm just saying, if we want to be transformative in our world, we need to engage in all the spheres and not try to minimize it and put it into quote kind of the religious sphere and capture it within that. But we need to live our faith in and through our calling.
1: In and through our calling. He has a passion and heart for popular culture. 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His new film, The Wind and the Reckoning, just won the Best Film Award at the Boston Film Festival. You can find out more about the film, windandreckoning.com. 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When we come back, you'll hear more about the movie. How it was inspired, how David Cunningham was inspired, how things came together, and there's a twist. COVID happened when the movie, well, should I say, the movie was filmed during COVID. Think about that. Windandreckoning.com. Stay with us. We'll be right back. James 3:13 says, "Who is wise and understanding among you? 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
1: David Cunningham has a passion and heart for popular culture. His parents, Lauren and Darlene Cunningham, are the founders of Youth with a Mission, YWAM, and the University of the Nations. It's an international and interdenominational Christian organization with over 600 campuses in 160 nations. David is one sent out with a calling to make films that transform, that impact society at the core of societal structures. He is the director of the new film, The Wind and the Reckoning. David Cunningham, I'm going to need some help with you on this, so stay with me. The year is 1893. The Hawaiian kingdom has been overthrown by a Western power just as an outbreak of leprosy engulfs the tropical paradise. The new government orders all native Hawaiians suspected of having the foreign disease banished permanently to a remote colony on the island of Molokai that is known as the Island of the Living Grave. When a local cowboy named Ko'olau and his young son Kale contract the dreaded disease, they refuse to allow their family to be separated. David, what happens that makes Ko'olau and his wife Pi'ilani heroes for the ages?
2: Well, it's a true story, and it's a very powerful and compelling one, and our script is based upon Pi'ilani's memoirs. Pi'ilani is the wife to Ko'olau, and she wrote a book about what transpired, her firsthand account. And I think it's important to understand the context in that a lot of people don't even know that Hawaii was a kingdom. And it was a kingdom reigned by a Christian queen, Queen Lili'u Okalani. And it was a peaceful kingdom. And the descendants of the missionaries and some other business people from who heralded from America overthrew the queen for financial reasons, because the plantations had really started becoming significant businesses. Dole pineapple and sugar and all kinds of products that were coming out of the islands. And it was a real betrayal to the queen and her people. And it was tragic. Something like 90% of the native Hawaiians walked out of the church, because the Hawaiian kingdom was very much a Christian kingdom. And when those that had really represented the Christian faith betrayed them, it was a real tragedy. So it's important to understand that context. And what was happening is this transitional government was using the laws put forward that had previously been existing about any Hawaiian with leprosy would be sent to Molokai, the Kalapapa, the colony there. But they started to exert control with this law. And so anybody who was suspected of having leprosy, bounty hunters were given $10 per Hawaiian to round up. And so many people who had, whether there was a birth defect or something like that, we were being sent over. So this family refused to be separated, because the wife, Pi'ilani, wanted to go with her husband and son, but the new government had changed the rules and said, no family members can go there with you. And so they fled into the valleys. And for 3.5 years, they were pursued by bounty hunters and mercenaries and evaded them. And during the course of these 3.5 years, it became news, international news, about this Hawaiian family refusing to be sent. And I think a footnote that's really in particularly important, Danny, is that there was a law that once you landed on Molokai, once your feet touched the sand, you were considered divorced, and you were considered dead by law. And so they refused to have their marriage broken by being sent there. And so they stuck together. And it's an amazing story of how they evaded and how actually other Hawaiians with leprosy joined them. And so it's an adventure drama story, but really at the heart of it, it's about a family fighting to be together.
1: 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He is the director of the movie The Wind and the Reckoning. You've heard it straight from him. Here's the trailer.

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5: Call out knows this land. I wouldn't underestimate it.
6: 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And the numbers.
0: With me, my husband, Ko'olo. With me, my child, Kalei. With me, until the final disappearance.
7: You are the trophy he obsesses, and he will not stop until you are dead.
8: The Wind and the Reckoning. We have director David Cunningham with us from Hawaii. David, who was Ko'olau, the leper?
9: Ko'olau was a paniolo, which means Hawaiian cowboy. And he was legendary as a cowboy, both in being able to round up the cattle and shoot. And most people don't know that there were cowboys in Hawaii before they were in Texas, and there's a rich heritage and culture of cowboys here in the islands. And not only do the cowboys in Hawaii have to round up cattle as, like they do in the continental U.S., they actually have to swim them out to ships and fight off sharks and avoid volcanic lava. And so these cowboys were amazing people. And so he was an amazing man, but he also was a very loyal husband and committed father. And him and his wife met each other when they were just kids, and they were the love of each other's life. And that's a big part of the story, is the commitment between man and wife and not letting anything get between that. And then, of course, being a good father. And, you know, it's a heartbreaking situation where both father and son have leprosy. But he's still in the midst of that, as both of them are literally dying from the disease. He's still teaching him how to be a good man. What does it mean to be a good man? And so the context is very pregnant with, these themes.
8: 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He's talking about the new movie, The Wind and the Reckoning. It won the Best Film Award at the Boston Film Festival. It was a privilege to be there with David and the cast to watch the premiere the film and how moving it was. 80% of the film is in, as we say in Hawaii, Olelo Hawaii, in the Hawaiian language. 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When we come back, you might be surprised how long screenwriter John Fusco and David Cunningham have been in conversation about this film. You know, sometimes it takes a little bit of time, to say the least, for something important vital, valuable, impactful to emerge. This is the case with the Wind and Reckoning. Windandreckoning.com. 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
1: Wandering the road of desperate life, aimlessly beneath the barren sky.
8: Hi, this is Danny Yamashiro. A police officer found a girl crying on the sidewalk one day. "What's wrong?" he asked. "I'm lost," she said. "Do you have your parents' phone number?" he asked. "No," she said. "What about your address?" "No," she began to sob. Suddenly, she stopped, and her eyes brightened. "What happened?" the officer asked. "I remember," she said. "There's a church near my house, and at the top of the church, there's a cross. Take me to the cross. Take me to the cross, because when I see the cross, I'll be able to find my way home." My friend, if you feel like you've lost your way, turn to the cross. The cross of Jesus Christ, who died for your sins, was buried, and rose again. Will you turn to Jesus? Open your heart to Him and find your way home to God. James 3:13 says, "Who is wise and understanding among you? Let him show it by his good life, by deeds done in the humility that comes from wisdom." The Good Life with Dr. Danny is brought to you by generous sponsors. Thank you to Coach Dino Babers and Mrs. Susan Babers, Mr. Edmund Jung and Mrs. May Jung, Mr. Rodney Arias Sr., A1A electrician, Cedar Assembly of God, and the Thursday Men's Breakfast, Boston. 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
8: David Cunningham's Global Virtual Studio is a content creation machine. Under his leadership, GVS develops and produces content for a variety of platforms, from graphic novels to major feature films. GVS has key hubs in Kona, Honolulu, and Los Angeles, with artists and facilities in 15 countries. David Cunningham is the director of the new film, The Wind and the Reckoning. He joins us from Hawaii. It's a blessing to have you with us, dear friend. If you're tuning in right now, or maybe caught the tail end of the last segment, hey, you can get this program in its entirety. It's a free podcast. Just go to drdanny.live, and as I would typically say, go ahead and share it with family members and friends. David, you and John Fusco have been in conversation about this movie. How long has that conversation gone on?
9: Well, we first had it. John Fusco is an amazing writer. He's got 15 movie hits to his name and writes novels, and he rescues wild horses, and he's adopted member into the Lakota tribe, speaks Lakota fluently, and has a real heart for the indigenous people of North America, and has made many movies about that, and that theme, Thunderheart and Dreamkeeper and Spirit. He's also done a number of Westerns, Young Guns 1 and 2, Hidalgo, the recent Highwaymen with Kevin Costner and Woody Harrelson. So he's a legend and one of my favorite people. And 20 years ago, maybe even a little bit more, I had just was working on my first studio movie and met John. He was the writer of that project, and I was brought on to direct it. And we were riding horses in Vermont on his farm there. And he asked me, you know, have you heard about Ko'olo? And I was embarrassed because being from Hawaii and loving Hawaiian history, I hadn't heard of it. And he began telling me the story, and that began the conversation. But really where it lit kind of into another level was years later, when P.E. Lani's book was translated into English, and we discovered that, we felt like we had the way in. And so from that time on, it's been about seven, eight years of actively working on getting this movie made, working very hard to try to put it all together, financing and the cast, and falling apart, putting it back together again, falling apart. Making a movie is difficult. Every phase of it is very, very hard. And you just got to keep going, have that bulldog tenacity, you know, that lockjaw, just keep going.
8: Lockjaw. Talk to us about the cast.
9: Well, we have amazing cast. Jason Scott Lee plays Ko'olo, and Jason lives on the Big Island. And maybe your listeners may be aware of him when he starred as Bruce Lee. He was in the first Jungle Book, and most recently co-starring in Mulan, the live action film. And he's a great guy, brilliant actor, and just a wonderful partner, creative partner in this process. So he plays Ko'olo. Lindsay Anohea Watson plays P.E. Lani, and she's a brilliant actress, and most known for the recent Netflix hit Finding Ohana. And she's a Maui girl. And and then their son is played by Kahial Pereira, and Kahial is a young man and from Big Island, whose family are performers and cultural practitioners. And this is his first time to act in a film, but he's been performing his whole life in dance and chant and that kind of thing. And then we have some others in our ensemble that are amazing. Henry Ian Cusick, who plays Captain McCabe, the main antagonist, who is pursuing Ko'olo. And a lot of people know Henry Ian Cusick from the hit show Lost, playing Desmond, and then 100, and most recently MacGyver. And he's a brilliant actor who lives out of Oahu, but is of Scottish and Peruvian descent. And then we have Jonathan Shake, plays also in the ensemble. Jonathan I don't know how many movies he's got to his name. There's tons. Going all the way back to That Thing You Do with Tom Hanks. And he plays the sheriff the marshal who's born and raised in the islands and who's kind of conflicted and torn between his loyalty to the people and the place of Hawaii and this new government. And I can go on and on about the rest of the cast. There's just so many more that are just fantastic.
8: David, but you won Best Film at the Boston Film Festival, but you had a total of 8 awards. What were some of the other awards?
9: We got Best Ensemble, which means, you know, the cast was honored for that. Best script and story. I was honored to get best director as well. Best actress, best cinematography, best editing. I might be missing something, but that's the gist of it. So we just about got them all. And that was amazing. That's our first debut at the film festival circuit. I leave tomorrow for the Heartland Film Festival in Indianapolis, where we premiere there this weekend. And then we continue on the road for about 3 or 4 more festivals after that.
8: That almost sounds like a clean sweep. Give us some context, David. Where were you and the cast and crew during COVID?
9: Well, you know, I was on my way to South Africa to direct a different movie when the world got locked down, and attempted to get to South Africa a number of times, and each time a new pandemic variation showed up and shut it down. And I kept being haunted by this script, the Wind and the Reckoning script, about a family during a pandemic, racism coming forward because of it, government overreach, all this stuff. And I was just, oh man, we need to make this thing and make it now. And so I called up John Fusco and my other partners, Dale Johnson, and some of our Hawaii producers, and said, you know, I got this crazy idea. There's a ranch here on the Big Island. What if we all move on to this ranch, create a bubble, and live and work together, cast, crew, extras, everybody, and make this film what they call in our industry favored nations, which basically means everyone gets paid the same. And so, you know, you get everybody in it for the right reasons. No one's getting rich, but everyone's getting a paycheck. And everybody was in, and we got the best crew in the state. Magnum PI, the TV show, was shut down. And so we were able to get much of our crew from that show, and 100% Hawaii crew, which we're very proud of. And some of the best in the state joined our crazy adventure, and including my family. My wife's a makeup artist. She was the head of makeup head department on the film. And my two daughters, 19 and 21, they were supporting the cast as assistants, and myself, and my son was an extra. And we all moved on to this ranch together, and lived together and made this film. And it was a wild but beautiful adventure together.
8: Nothing like family. Nothing like Ohana.
9: Absolutely. David,
8: when we come back, let's talk a little bit more about the Boston Film Festival, some reflections that you have, and also what's next for The Wind and the Reckoning. You mentioned the Heartland Film Festival. You're on a journey, and you're on a roll. You're listening to David Cunningham, the director of The Wind and the Reckoning. You can find out more about the movie at windandreckoning.com. When we come back, how did they overcome the challenges? How did they keep plowing forward? You ever wonder about that? Maybe feel at times when you have run out of energy, maybe even run out of will to continue, maybe just a little discouraged. Well, David Cunningham is living an inspiring life, but there's depth to that, and he'll share more when we come back. Stay with us.
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1: The Wind and the Reckoning took home 8 awards, including Best Film at the Boston Film Festival. David L. Cunningham, the international filmmaker known for striking visuals, authentic performances, and dynamic subject matters, was the director. David Cunningham grew up in Kailua Kona at the University of the Nations campus. His parents, Lauren and Darlene Cunningham, were the founders of Youth with a Mission. David studied film at the University of Southern California. You can find out more about the movie Wind and Reckoning, The Wind and the Reckoning, at windandreckoning.com. David, how did you overcome some of the challenges that you were faced with during COVID and then keep plowing forward?
2: Well, you know, I think there's a couple of principles about overcoming challenges. And as a filmmaker, it's just one challenge after another. There's just so many obstacles that you have to overcome. And there's a few principles that I try to live my life by. And one of them my mother taught me, and that's gratitude. And that as you come up to, let's say, a brick wall of challenge, and you are frustrated and things aren't working out the way you planned or wanted, you're tired, maybe you've tried many, many scenarios. If you just stop for a moment and thank the Lord for what is good in your life, what is happening in your life, and whatever it might be, it gives you this sense of a different perspective and will unlock and open ideas for you to be able to pivot, for you to be able to be innovative. But if you get all bound up in being a victim or just fatigue or whatever, So that gratitude is so, so important. And other principles like forward momentum, like no matter what, just keep putting your foot in front of each other. Like it might be inches that you're moving, but keep moving. It's so much easier to pivot when you're moving. But going from a standstill to try to change a direction is so much more difficult. So we had to get really creative on getting this film made, and it took a long time, a lot of pivots, but COVID actually ended up being an answer because we had this amazing cast and crew available that normally would be on different shows. They were available to us because no one was working at the time. We were able to get this ranch that normally would be very busy, and there was just a lot of things that lined up for us. And So it's just about keep going. Don't give up.
1: Reflections, David, as you encourage us with gratitude and no matter what, keep moving forward, even if it's just an inch or two. Reflections on the Boston Film Festival, the premiere of The Wind and the Reckoning.
2: Yeah, it was an amazing time, and so glad you were able to be there, Danny. We had a number of the indigenous tribes of the Northeast lands there, Native American tribes that were invited. And it was really important to our Hawaiian delegation. We had a Native Hawaiian delegation traveling with the film, excuse me. And it was important to honor those people, the host culture of the land. And so there was a gift exchange between the Native Hawaiians and the Native Americans that was very touching, and just an honoring of cultures. And then after that took place, the movie played. And as you might remember, about two-thirds of the way through the movie, alarms started going off and this robotic voice, evacuate, evacuate, lights flashing. And we were evacuated out of the venue, and we didn't know why, but we were called back soon afterwards. Evidently, it was a small kitchen fire that caused the alarm system to go off. And thankfully, pretty much everybody showed back up to watch the rest of the movie. And we were able to finish the film and had a tremendous response afterwards. And it was soon announced that we had won Best Film. So it was an amazing experience.
1: It's unique to get your perspective, and you talk about the surprise during the showing, but other surprises, David. Are there any other surprises that you have observed along the way that have inspired you?
2: Yeah, one of the things that's been so key about this film is I committed early on that anytime a Native Hawaiian would speak to another Native Hawaiian in this movie, it would be in Olelo Hawaii, the Native Hawaiian tongue. And the Native Hawaiian language was almost stamped out completely. I think it was just down to a few thousand speakers, mostly because in the public schools, they outlawed the teaching of Hawaiian, and they were trying to really Americanize the host culture here. And thankfully, there was been a resurgence, but it's still, relatively small amount of speakers. It's growing, but we really wanted to honor the culture and the people by their mother tongue, their heart language. And so we did that, and it was very difficult because only one of the actors, the young boy, was fluent in Hawaiian already. The rest had to learn, and that was not easy. We had four kumus, four teachers that were on the set and teaching and helping us through this process, but it was very difficult. We went through that whole process and very proud of the film. And then, sadly, because we made that choice, we were turned down many times by a lot of the mainstream distributors. And because there, it requires subtitles and so on. And there's an argument, well, there's so many movies now that have subtitles on the Netflix and various platforms. And it's true, but mostly those languages are from languages that have vast audiences. For example, there's 75 million Korean speakers, and there's only 20,000 Native Hawaiian speakers. And so if you're looking at it from a business standpoint, they're like, well, not everyone wants to read subtitles, but we know that there's a big audience still that speaks this language. But they're missing the point. The point is, people's language is tied to their identity. And when it's their heart language, their mother tongue, as you honor that, you start unlocking things into their heart, and you start bridging in a deeper way. And what we want to do is be a celebration of those mother tongues around the world. And we've been finding that in particular, the Native American culture has been really responding to this movie because they share a similar story. Many of their languages have been almost stamped out. And I think it's really important to honor where you can. And this is one place where we can honor. And so what we did is we had to pivot, as I mentioned earlier, trying to stay grateful and not giving up. And we decided to take this film on the road with film festivals and prove that there is an audience for this film, that people will feel that the spirit of the film when they watch it and appreciate the story for what it is. And we're off to a good start winning these awards. We
1: Off.
2: will keep going.
1: Keep going, keep going. I can just envision when I see the movie again that there are going to be a lot of awards that will be displayed, as you continue. David, thank you for your courage. Thank you for your stick-to-itiveness. Thank you for stepping out. A man of faith, living a life of faith with a passion and heart for popular culture. May God bless you, David Cunningham. Bless you, your family. Bless the work of your hands, yours and John Fusco and the rest of the cast and crew and all who are a part of The Wind and Reckoning. Thank you so much.
2: Thank you, Danny. Wonderful to be with you.
1: Inspiring words from David Cunningham, windandreckoning.com. 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And if you haven't done so, hey, I believe this may be the perfect moment for you to open your heart to Jesus. Go to drdanny.live. 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
1: Hey y'all, Eli Wenders here. I want to talk to you about something that's more important than ever, taking care of the wildlife around us. 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
6: And we settle. Remember, life will not give you what you pray for or ask for. Life will give you what you settle for. And we settle for a truth that's not truth, and then we pretend to be people that we're not really. But God is our maker, not the world. We're not just some blob of amoebas put together that just happened to come out as you or me. No. We have a maker who made us in his image. So there's a standard, and that is the word of God. So I tune to the word of God. I don't have the word of God tuned to me.
7: Welcome to Words of New Hope with Dr. Wayne Cordero. 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Other times, we should build a bridge so that we can reach across and rescue those who are lost. Here's Pastor Wayne with a message entitled, Drawing Lines and Building Bridges.
6: Today I want to talk about drawing lines and building bridges. Sometimes Christians, all we do is build bridges. We think that's what we're supposed to do, just build bridges. Others, draw lines. We got to draw a line. But if you only draw lines, that's what makes us bigoted, and that makes us legalistic, dogmatic, and self-righteous. On the other hand, if we just all we do is build bridges, then we start to compromise the truth and we allow untruth to leach into the church. And then we fall prey to the apostasy where we just capitulate to things that are deceptive and we don't have discernment. One of my prayers in the last 5 months or so has been out of 1 Chronicles chapter 12 and verse 32, and it'll come up on the board, but it says, the sons of Issachar understood the times and knew what Israel should do. In this series called Understanding the Times, my prayer is that we too will be like the sons of Issachar and that we understand the times in which we live and we know what we should do. That we won't be swayed, because the Bible says in the end days that deceiving spirits will come to even deceive the elect. Everybody raise your right hand. That's who you are, the elect. And so the crosshairs of the enemy is on you. Because if you capitulate and you fail, it brings confusion to the world. And so God wants us to understand how to deliver truth, but deliver it in a way that changes lives. You say, but Wayne, how do we know the difference? And how do we get the courage to discern between when to draw a line, when to build a bridge? I'll tell you how. It's called the B-I-B-L-E. That's the book for me. I stand alone on the word of God. The B-I-B-L-E. You know, this does not only contain the truth, it defines the truth. And it's the word of God that we have to put into our hearts, that we know how to speak in a way that God will give you authority to, and it changes people's lives. The Bible says it in this way: if you know the truth will what? The truth will set you free. Psalm 119, thy word is truth and the sum thereof. And in the same chapter, Psalm 119, it says, forever, O Lord, is your word settled in heaven. Did you know that when you and I get to heaven, the Bible will still be every bit as valid? That's why I want to encourage, in fact, charge you

with your hand, make believe it's in there, and say this with me. It'll come up on the screen. Here it is. Go. This is my Bible, the Word of God, and I boldly declare that this is the highest law in the land. I am what it says I am. I have what it says I have. I do what it says I do, for I am a citizen of heaven. Can you say amen to that? Amen and amen and amen. Each of us are going to have an appointment with God to make a choice whether this is the truth we live by or what the social media says. You're going to have to make a choice. And work hard on your perspective, because as I said, your perspective or what you believe in will determine your reality. And you could be living by a false reality. Let this be the lens through which you see the world. It is the Word of God. Now, some people will say, you know, Wayne, I don't know. I'm just going to not make a choice at all. I'm just going to kind of be an agnostic. I mean, I like God's blessing, but I don't like his laws. I don't like his rules. So I'm just going to stay in the middle. Let me tell you what happened on May 10th, 1940. Holland, part of the Netherlands, that where the Dutch people are from, they were facing a possible takeover by the Third Reich, the Nazi regime. And Hitler was advancing his forces. On May 10th, 1940, Holland went on Radio Europe and declared neutrality. We're not going to be a part of this at all. We declare our neutrality. Thinking that that would be the end of the story, but 15 hours later, there would be over 830 warplanes in the air over Holland and 750,000 ground troops, not 7,000, 750,000 ground troops. There would be over 300 tanks. There would be 6 armored train cars and 1,300 heavy artillery weapons that would move into Holland, surrounding it. And on May 14, 4 days later, Holland fell to the Third Reich and surrendered. Listen carefully. Satan will no more respect your neutrality than Hitler did Holland's. You must make a choice. And if we stay in the middle, as Revelation says, we will be called lukewarm, that the Lord will spit out of his mouth. And so we must make a choice. And someone said it this way, Wayne, if you don't stand for something, you will fall for anything. And we will become susceptible and we become gullible to the world's rationale. Yeah, but you know, I want God's blessing, but I just don't like his rules. So what do you do? Well, we just kind of like make a God that fits our lifestyle. Really? I say it this way. In the beginning, God created man in his image. And ever since then, man has been trying to do the same with God. We try to fit God to our image. We want churches that have a God that thinks like we think and looks like we look. We choose Christ, but we want his ways to be like our ways and not the other way around. Because he's got standards and principles and ordinances, but he has them for a reason. The reason God puts certain rules in place is because you don't live alone. You live in community. This is called the body of Christ. You see, you can live one way and claim all your rights if you lived on an island by yourself. But we're not. We're called members of the body of Christ, individually one of another. So God has made us a family. We're part of his body. We live in community. It's very different. See, if you lived alone, you can run around in your skivvies all day if you want to. You can run around buck naked if you want to. You can leave stuff all over the floor, don't wash dishes, who cares, because I live alone. Yeah, but if all of a sudden you live in an apartment, you better not do that. If you have people living in community and it becomes a community of people, you can't do those things. Well, it's my right. You don't do it in community. If you live alone on an island, you can. But if you live with other people, there are different kinds of principles and ordinances that we must live by so in order that we live properly and we don't come into conflict and hatred and we start destroying each other. There are certain principles that we

must follow. Take, for example, the Ten Commandments. The Ten Commandments were given to Moses. God gave it to them because he knew that the Israelites leaving Egypt would have to live in community and would have to live peacefully with one another. So the Ten Commandments were given. Now, Moses, the Bible says, delayed 40 days now to bring that down from Mount Sinai. Well, because he was delayed, the Bible says that the people went into lawlessness. And they said to Aaron, make for us a golden calf. So Aaron makes a golden calf. And now Moses is coming down from the mountain and he hears the revelry. He hears the partying. He hears some weird noises. And when he comes down, the Bible says the people were so out of control. It's like, I've only been gone 40 days. But in 40 days, they were so out of control. There was immorality, orgies taking place. People were just completely gunny bags. And I looked at that and I thought, what an example the golden calf is, that without God's rules to help us as guardrails, we become slaves to our own passions within 40 days. And that's not freedom at all, is it? So they had become slaves to their own passions. And the reason God says, I'm bringing these commandments down so that you'll learn to live properly, because you're living in communion, and you're living in community. Because without rules, we'll be left to our own untutored judgment. Judges 21 talks about that, and it'll come up on the board. Would you read it nice and loudly with me? Go. In those days, there was no king in Israel, and everyone did what was right in their own. See, the funny thing about the Bible is that the people that live back here in the days of Judges are the same like we live today. We're all doing what is right in our own eyes. We all decide what the truth is for ourselves. There's no standard, there's no plumb line. But the Bible says, no, if you're going to be the people of God that I created, because I'm your maker, I'm going to give you certain principles to live by so that you can live in harmony with one another. And these are the rules. But we've taken God's rules and we've made them our own. We've kind of dumbed them down because that way we like it that way. See, you know, you have instruments like these guitars here, and there's something called A440. A440 means that when you have an A, it actually beats at 440 hertz per minute, just beats. And it has this. Now, that's a universal standard. So that when I play this guitar, well, when I play some jazz on this guitar, I can play this in Japan, I can play it in Europe, because there's a standard. But what if it doesn't sound quite right. Something's funny. Doesn't that sound nice? It's like, stop it. But if I say, you know what? I want to tune God to me. And that's how it is. And I can get a whole band to kind of tune like this. And we'll listen and we'll go, ooh. But I guess they're right, because everybody's doing the same thing. I guess it's okay. But something in your heart says, that's not right. Something's not right. Did you know that even though our nation and our society is in turbulence, in the heart of every man, there is a conscience that we know something's not right. But because of the pressure, we say, I must be right. And we settle. Remember, life will not give you what you pray for or ask for. Life will give you what you settle for. And we settle for a truth that's not truth. And then we pretend to be people that we're not really. But God is our maker, not the world. We're not just some blob of amoebas put together that just happened to come out as you or me. No. We have a maker who made us in his image. So there's a standard, and that is the word of God. So I tune to the word of God. I don't have the word of God tuned to me. For example, would you give me that E there, would you? Do I say, tune to me? It'd be pretty bad, wouldn't it? But hit that again.
again. I keep thinking. Right there? Getting there? Pretty good ear. Now we can play together again.

0: Yeah. But our problem is we sometimes try to get God to tune down to us, and we say that's the way it should be. And that's called relative truth, where everybody has their own A440, A32, A15, a whatever hertz we want it to be. And then we sound crazy terrible. And there's conflict. There's a lack of purpose because we have not tuned to the Word of God. The Word of God is our plumb line. The Word of God is what everything is to be juxtaposed to, and we tune to that. Well, how do you know that you're out of tune? You will feel it. God has given us a conscience. The Holy Spirit then uses that to say, no, that's not the way. This is the way. Walk ye in it. And down deep, because we have a common maker, he has put that in everybody's heart. And we have to deny that and become someone we're not designed to be. No, in fact, let's read what Romans chapter 2 says in the Living Bible. Would you read it? Go. They demonstrate that God's law is written in their hearts, for their own conscience and thoughts either accuse them or tell them they are doing right. See, your conscience inside of you will say, that's not tuned yet. Keep working on it. How many of you would say there's areas in my life that I'm still tuning up, and God is saying, you're almost there. You're almost there. Keep going. Yeah, we work on that our whole life. One of the greatest victories you'll ever win is when you surrender to the truths of God's word. And when you do that, everything tunes up. Yeah, but what if there are those that don't? So we just draw a line. They're sinners. They're terrible. No way. Well, be careful. There's a scripture that we want to double click on, and we'll take the rest of the time this morning to parcel it out. And it's found in 2 Timothy chapter 2 and verse 24 through 26. It'll come up on the board. Let's read it together nice and slowly. Would you read it with me? Go. The Lord's bondservant. Stop just for a second. That's you. All right, that's you and me. So he's talking to us. All right, continue and start from the beginning. Go. The Lord's bondservant must not be quarrelsome. Stop, which means we don't amputate. We don't draw lines. It makes us bigots and legalists. It makes us dogmatic. It makes us harsh. Continue from the beginning. Go. The Lord's bondservant must not be quarrelsome, but be kind to all. Skillful in, Peter says it this way, always be prepared to give an answer for the hope that lies within you. You cannot be passive and you cannot be silent. We must speak, but you speak without being quarrelsome. All right? So let's continue. He says, with gentleness. Oh, where are we? Okay, skillful in teaching. Let's start there. Go. Skillful in teaching. Patient when wrong. With gentleness, correcting those who are in opposition. Pause. He says the way to correct people in opposition is with gentleness. Well, how do you do it? With the Word of God. 2 Timothy says it this way, all scripture is inspired by God and it's profitable for teaching, reproof, correction, and training in righteousness. And so the Word of God is that which we must put into our hearts, weave it into the very fabric of our identity, and it just flows out of us with gentleness, not with harshness, not as a quarrelsome warrior, but as someone who is filled with the Word of God. And that's why devotions are so incredibly important here at New Hope. And so the Lord builds bridges. He built bridges with sinners. He built bridges with those that had fallen prey to the enemy. And we as God's people must understand that too. But he was pretty strong with those who were setting those snares. In fact, he said, if any one of you messes with one of my kids called by my name, it's better for you to have a millstone tied around your neck and you thrown into the depth of the sea. Think he drew a line there? Yeah, he did. Paul the Apostle said, remember Alexander the coppersmith, he said to Timothy, he has done me much harm. Be on guard against him yourself. He drew a line. In Corinthians, he said, let this one who is causing division in the church, we're going to deliver such a one over to Satan for the destruction of his flesh in hopes that he might be redeemed in the last day. Think he drew a line? You better believe it. You see, God draws lines. In fact, let's read this next scripture together. Would you read this next one coming up on the screen? Read that. Go. Jesus said to his disciples, things that cause people to stumble are bound to come. But woe to anyone through whom. Did you catch that? Yeah. It's those setting the traps that he has very little patience for. And he will be a judge. Well, would God just kind of send people into judgment? Yeah, he will. Well, that's just not loving. It's very loving. Because you see, what if you were the one caught in the trap? And God says, no, you don't get to do that. And he drew a line against the hunter for your sake. Let's put it this way. Let's say I have a big black robe on. I'm sitting in front of behind a big mahogany courtroom desk. And we have some criminals over here that have raped your kids. The mothers are over here. They pillaged your house and stole things and burned your car. They've done all kinds of wrong things. And your daughters are either dead or missing still. And you are saying, what do we do, judge? And if I go, you know, you got to love them. Boys will be boys. Now, you guys aren't going to do that anymore, are you? Okay, all right. You go on now. Go on. Yeah. Forgive them. Would you call me a good judge or a bad judge?
1: Bad judge.
0: And a lot of people think God should be a bad judge and think that's the way we should see God. And we tune him down to our bad guitar. The Lord is saying, oh, no, no. God is a just judge. God is very just. But he knows when to build bridges and he knows where to draw lines. God is the fairest of 10,000. Can you say amen to that? And so please understand how to build bridges and when to draw lines, and don't mix them up. Because if you draw a line where you should have built a bridge and you build a bridge where you should have drawn a line, I think we're all going to have trouble. So my prayer is that we will be people wise enough, like the sons of Issachar, who understand the times and they know what we should do. We're discerning enough to know when to draw a line, when to build a bridge. We don't mix them up. If you're here and you've been someone caught in the trap, it just may be that the Lord has brought you here today so that you will allow him to step on the devil and give you freedom. Otherwise, you won't have purpose in life. That's why drugs are so prolific right now, because people just want to be dulled. They don't have purpose. They don't have meaning. They just need to be free from all the pain. And so we drug ourselves. Even sexual promiscuity is like a drug of dopamine. And it just kind of gets us into another world, a fake world, but it destroys us even more. But the devil is just endorsing that. And if we're not careful, we will move our society into a purposeless, lawlessness thing that even like in the day of the golden calf, same thing will be happening today. They'll be without purpose. Let me finish with this little story. You know, biologists and scientists and people that are philosophers can tell you about your brain, can tell you how it works, how you're made. They know the chemical content, nervous system, endocrine system. They know all about chromosomes, DNA. They know all of that. They know how you were made. But they don't know why. Let's take a look at a chocolate cake. The most brilliant scientists in the world can tell you the ingredients in that chocolate cake, tell you all about its sugar content, about its caloric content, talk to you about everything that's in it, how it was mixed, everything. They'll tell you how it was made. But no scientist in the universe can tell you why that chocolate cake was made. But the one who made it, Aunt Matilda, she can tell you. She can tell you for which granddaughter it was made, why it was made, and why she put the certain ingredients in it, because that granddaughter liked certain things over other things. Only Aunt Matilda can tell you why. And if Aunt Matilda doesn't tell you why, you will never know why that cake exists. And the same thing is true with mankind. Scientists can tell you about your brain and everything about you, but they can't tell you why you were made. Only your maker can. And if man has a maker, and he does, he can reveal to you why you and I are put here at the end. He can tell you why we were made and the purpose of our life. And if you lose that, you lose purpose. It becomes meaningless, and we live lawlessly. And we become subject to slavery, enslaved to our passions. But if you'll ask God, he will tell you the purpose for which you were made, and you will live on purpose. You will be a person of great purpose, of great meaning, and great value. And that's what we want to be in these last days, to this world, to our nation, to our family, to this church. Let's be a people who are like the sons of Issachar, that understand the times, and we know when to draw lines, and we know when to build bridges, because we know our Maker. Can you say amen?
2: 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Thank you for listening. Until we meet next time, remember what Pastor Wayne said.
0: But God is our Maker, not the world. We're not just some blob of amoebas put together that just happened to come out as you or me. 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
2: 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You were created by God, and you were created for a purpose. 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
12: 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Whether you're stuck in traffic on the H1, washing the dishes, or picking up the kiki from practice, we are so happy you're joining us for today's message. We would like to personally invite you to our in-person services in our Waikele, Kailua, Honolulu, or Mililani location. 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To get to know us more, head to our website, inspiredchurch.live. But enough about us. Let's jump into part two of the message.
13: When you were younger, maybe you got pregnant when you were younger, or maybe you just didn't do the right things and you felt like you never were able to come back. I want you to know that God is your ultimate father, even though your earthly parents sometimes, and we make mistakes. I have three grown-up daughters, and they're all 18 and above, and I've made my mistakes. But I can tell you this, that God has a heart for those, because when we get that part of our hearts healed, we close ourselves to the enemy's deception, because the enemy likes to piggyback off your hurt. He loves to piggyback off of your hurt. If he can leverage that, if he can use you, if he can allow one of these spirits that are on assignment to find its way into your life, he can take down some churches, he can take down your family, he can take down a lot of things. And so, David, I want to share with you, if we begin to open up our Bible to 2 Samuel chapter 15, verse 1, with the time that I have with you. And I want to say one more thing. It's a full house. Don't leave early, okay? When I'm doing the altar call prayer, and don't get up and leave, because it's like popcorn. When one step stands up, everybody else stands up. And then all of a sudden, I've lost two-thirds of the room, and I'm still up here trying to do announcements. So be honorable. Thank you very much. I appreciate that in advance. All right, moving right along. 2 Samuel chapter 15, verse 1. Absalom's an older man. After all this, Absalom bought a chariot and horses, and he hired 50 bodyguards to run ahead of him. And he got up early every morning and went out to the city gate. I want to pause there for a moment, because it's really interesting what Absalom is doing. Absalom is next in throne. He had the skills to be the king, but not the character to be the king. Remember, man looks at the outward appearance, but God looks at the heart. It's all about character. If you don't have character, you cannot sustain what God wants to give you. That's why you got to work on character. That's why there's character building moments in my life and your life. I had character building moments when I was 13. Character building moments throughout when I was 17. Character building moments even in my 50s. I think it's important that we build character. When God builds character in you, God can trust you, because you have been through the fire, because you know what it's like. He hires a chariot and horses, and then he hired 50 bodyguards to run ahead of him. And he got up early every morning and he went out to the gate of the city. Interesting, because he hires 50 bodyguards to run ahead of him. So whenever, before he comes, 50 people are running up there. He's got his chariot. I don't know, it might be a nice chariot, got spinners, got rims, you know what I'm talking about? Got a sound system, boom, And he's coming in, and all of a sudden he parks himself at the city gate. Why the gate? Because every city had walls back then. Even to this day, ancient Jerusalem, it has walls. Ancient Rome, they have walls. But within those walls, they have gates. And those gates really were thick and wide. They were administrative centers that housed the gates. They were really big. The gates were smaller, but the administrative centers were big. And it was like tariffs. You pay taxes there. It's like a satellite city hall, okay? A mini satellite city hall. With all the frustration. Anyway, all of that going on over there, like you can't get your car registered, it's hard to get the DMV, all that stuff. You gotta stand in line, this is taking forever, I gotta come back another time. And then you'd stamp you, they'd tax you, and the elders would sit at the city gate, and it was considered the seat of wisdom. And this is where he would position himself. He was self-promoting, narcissistic, positioned himself in a place of influence. It goes on to say in verse 2 that when people brought a case to the king for judgment, Absalom would ask where in Israel they were from. In Hawaii, we ask, what high school you went to? Okay. But over there, I said, oh, where are you from? Oh, I'm from Ephraim. Awesome. What tribe? I said Ephraim. Oh, okay. My bad. He would intercept them, and he would win their hearts by asking, all of the right questions. And then in verse 3, and then Absalom would say, you've really got a strong case here. Too bad the king doesn't have anybody to hear it. I wish I were the king. I wish I were the judge. Then everyone would bring their cases to me for judgment, and I would give them justice. And I would give them justice. A spirit of Absalom will isolate you from going up the chain of command, making you think that it's taken care of, but it's only withholding information from those who need to know. It's kind of like it's holding down the people that want to move ahead, that want to be promoted, that want to try something on the next level. But no, because I don't want to be threatened, so I'm not going to let you pass me. It's an insecurity goes along with this. So they have their little ministry offshoot on the side, unsubmitted to the overall leadership of the bigger body, in a little house gathering by picking people off the larger building, trying to find people who feel the same way that we do. Who got quiet in this Presbyterian church? Well, we're not Presbyterian, my bad. I love Presbyterians. Got a little quiet. See, because a lot of us have experienced division in church. You might be here because there was division in church, and you said, I'm done with that. I don't want no division. And you come here, and you're like, well, it doesn't seem like there's any division. Praise the Lord. I'm glad that there isn't. If there is, please tell me. Anyway, moving right along. Because when we begin to understand that the devil is a liar, he wants to divide. That's what he wants to do. And he can use this kind of a spirit. He can use his Absalom self-promoting to split a basketball team, a football team. Argue against the coach to get him fired. You know what I'm talking about? That's the spirit of Absalom. Trying to replace someone in leadership. But they didn't do anything wrong. Maybe they're just not hitting the key performance indicators or whatever the goals that have been set. But it's those kinds of things that are rebellion. And again, I go back and say that rebellion is like witchcraft. So if God is calling you to do something different, to do something that God has put on your heart, you have to marinate in it. You got to offer it up to the Lord. You got to be patient with it. You can't just pull the trigger and go. You got to be really, really careful with it. This morning, we just laid hands on a person that feels called with his wife to go to the Philippines, not in Manila to be pastors. We're not doing that yet, but going to the Philippines to start a ministry to help the poorest of the poor and preach the gospel there. We laid hands on them and commissioned them. Why? Because they did it all the right way. They did it the right way. It's not a free agent kind of thing. You're going to run into trouble with that. When it's submitted, it's under the covering. When you get blessed, that's what you want. And also, I can say this, a lot of people come from different churches. There's transfer growth all over America, everybody, just so you know. Okay, all over Hawaii, transfer growth. It's like, I feel called to go to that church now. And I don't want you to feel bad about feeling called to go to another church. I want to let you know that if God is calling you to another church, I'm believing that you are trusting God. And who am I to say? All I can say is go and grow. Go and grow. And I hope you grow. But don't take up the same seat you did here if you did nothing. Come on. Because otherwise, why did you go? So if you're going to go, grow. But hey, by the way, don't go anywhere. Just stay right here. This is all good. I'm your pastor. This is your church right here. You're good. You're good. But some of you have had to feel, you wrestled about, oh, I don't want to leave my church. I feel bad. And you're feeling bad. And I want you to know that at the end of the day, we are shepherds and we own nobody. We are just leaders of a flock. That's what we do. And our job is to shepherd and to steward people. And as Wayne Cordero taught me, hold them lightly. Hold them lightly. But when it's staff, it's a different story. Nah, just kidding. Hold them lightly. Hold them lightly. Hold them lightly. College basketball, football coaches, hold them lightly. Transfer portal, hold them lighter. Hold them lighter. Anyway, moving right along. Some of you don't even know what I meant by that. But anyway. Then it says in verse 5, I'm almost done, when people tried to bow before him, Absalom wouldn't let them. Instead, he took them by the hand and kissed them. And Absalom did this with everyone who came to the king for judgment. And so, what did he do? He stole the hearts of all the people of Israel. Absalom positions, Absalom promotes, Absalom picks off. Oh, three P's in a row. That's awesome. Not even in my notes. That's what the Absalom spirit does. So, the Absalom spirit is a combination, in my opinion, of Gehazi, selfish ambition, combination of Jezebel, deception, and definitely unique to itself. This year, I struggled more than any other year. Even though I told you we had the most amazing year ever, probably back to back to back, several covenant relationships in my life are no longer covenant right now. The door's open, but I don't need closure for everything. You don't need closure for everything. You don't have to have another closure conversation because those things weigh on you. You don't have to have it. Some you do. Some you do. If it's family, yes, you have to. If it's like this, these kinds of people, you should. But then there's some people that have maybe have marginalized, ghosted you, whatever you want to talk about, just won't reply to you, have ostracized you, isolated you. You don't have time for that. And you don't need a closer. You do not need a closer for that. So I want to give you several things to help us to not allow this spirit to come into your family. Do not be a part of this in any other group. Do not allow this to take place in any area of your life because this is the stuff that can take you down and you go down with it. I'm going to just say it right now. I have not seen, okay, I'm talking to you like leadership, okay? If you guys were my staff, this is what I tell you. I haven't seen one church that has divided another church succeed in Hawaii. I have not seen it yet. And I know a lot. I know a lot of people. They're all my friends. And I don't see it. And it doesn't happen very often, but sometimes it does. So I want to help you in your life and in my life. So how do we prevent this spirit from gaining ground on our basketball team? From gaining ground in your workplace, in your business? Here it is. Number one, you got to forgive the offender. Because the enemy will use the hurt in your life that offended you when you were 12, when you were 7, and use that hurt. And if it doesn't get healed, like Absalom didn't get healed. You know why Absalom didn't get healed? Because his dad never spent time with him. His dad never circled back with him. Absalom had to set a field on fire to get his dad's attention. Whose attention did he get? Joab, the general. Joab shows up. Why are you burning my field? He goes, I want a meeting with my dad. He brought me back and he won't even meet with me. The lesson is you have to circle back on relationships. If you're in a blended family situation, you have a son on that side or a daughter on that side that you're not circling back on, can I encourage you to spend time with that relationship and circle back? Because you're going to do so much healing if you do. Can I get an amen in this place, right? Do that. Because Absalom's treachery started because his heart was not shepherded well. And some of us have gone into our 30s and 40s and even into our 50s, and that area has not been resolved in your heart. If you're a man, come to man cave, because I'm telling you, I promise you, Pastor Travis will address it. And these are the areas. Why am I like this? Why keep doing this? Why keep going back? Why? Because there's a wound in the beginning, and the devil has tried to leverage it and piggyback off of it. Number one, forgive the offender. Here's number two. Number two, guard your heart above all else, because out of it flows the issues of life. Proverbs chapter 4, verse 23. Worship team can come up. Number two, understand that my heart is my responsibility. My heart is my response. Your heart is your responsibility. And that's why the psalmist, David said, search me and know my heart, oh God. Look in the mirror and allow the Lord to be honest with you. Be honest with yourself. Lord, is there anything in my heart? Do you know that the heart has neurons in it? Have you ever had a broken heart? I have. I remember the tingling feeling in my heart when I was 21, 20 years old. I remember it tingled. It tingled. What do you mean, like, no, not that kind of. No, like I felt this thing in my heart when it went down. When it went down, when I was found out that my life would never be the same, that my life just got harder as a single dad. Now I'm a single dad for real. Now this is just me and Courtney. I felt it. You know why? Dr. Robbie Sonderegger, who preached here about 6 months ago, he says in the heart are actually 30 million brain neurons in the heart. That's why the heart is connected to the brain. That's why it says guard your heart above all else. Guard your heart and your mind in Christ Jesus. That's what scripture says. We'll guard your heart and your mind because they work together. So whatever seeds are planted in your brain that they live there, they will eventually grow into a harvest. So you've got to weed it out yourself purposely of getting those bad thoughts out of your head because it will corrupt your heart. My heart is my responsibility. Not Lisa's, not my wife, not my staff, not my kids. My heart is my responsibility. Here's number three. Put it up on the board. Number three. Refuse to take the bait. It's an opportunity to get offended all the time. You could be offended with me today already. I've already stepped on some toes maybe. I don't know. But let me step a little bit harder. Because here's why. If you are in a group right now that is talking nasty or talking bad or dropping innuendo and I don't know and whatever, doing that in that group, correct it. Especially if it's under the cover of Inspire Church now. I'm talking to leadership right now. Correct it publicly. Because in Hawaii, this is how we are. Oh, no, I don't want to make waves. No. Because it's that passive aggressive behavior that actually hurts you. And so what you got to do is you got to be more aggressive with it. Say, no, hey, we're not having that. You got a problem. Call the office. Go talk to somebody. Probably Jew, not me. Anyway, moving right along. I'm just kidding. Right, Randy? I'm just kidding. Because here's why. Because there is no perfect church. We are going, you know, church disappointment, we might disappoint you. And not on purpose. Not on purpose. We will try to serve you the best we can. But hey, let's remember, this is not a cruise ship. This is a battleship. Looks like a cruise ship, but it's a battleship. And we are in a spiritual war. So ain't got time for anybody to get offended. We ain't got time for that. We don't have time for that. And we're not trying to offend anybody purposely. But there are going to be some things. When I talk about wokeism, you got to be ready for it. Because I talk about wokeism. When I talk about the agenda, the globalist agenda, when I talk about what's happening on Maui, get ready for it. I just want to know, am I with my people? 22 years, I need to know. Right? So I'm going to say something every once in a while, and you're going to like, oh, give me some credit. Hey, by the way, I also want to say that my reputation can stand up for itself. My reputation, defend me if you need to, but I'm good. I'm good. My reputation has defended itself for over 22 years. God is, the fruit is there. Can I get an amen? Stay humble. But there are some times that you got to be strong. And I'm telling you right now, cut it, nip it in the bud. If not, take it to the next level. You have to. Matthew 18:15, Jesus gave us the blueprint for that. Refuse to take a bait. Refuse to be offended. Refuse to like, I'm hurt. I can't believe, we're leaving. Stop it. Don't take the bait. It's called Scandalon. My good friend John Bevere wrote a book called The Bait of Satan. And we will be offended throughout the world. You don't have to take it. Just move right along. Water off a duck's back. Move on. God is good. Last one, number four. Resolve offenses quickly. Do you know, while it's still today, if someone's offended by you, did you already try? Good. Ball's in their court. Pray for them, but resolve it quickly. Matthew 5, verse 23 to 24 says, Jesus said, so if you are presenting a sacrifice at the altar in the temple and you suddenly remember that someone has something against you, leave your sacrifice there at the altar, go and be reconciled, and then come and offer your sacrifice to God. And then James follows it up with, remember, it is a sin to know what you ought to do and not do it. The Apostle Paul talks about division. Romans 6, this is why Inspire is the church that we are. This is why we are. It's self-correcting to a degree. Self-correcting because you teach on it. And then we go like, no, that's not how church is, right? No, that's not how church is. And let me tell you what it says here. In Romans chapter 16, verse 17 to 18, it says, I urge you, brothers and sisters, to watch out for those who cause divisions and put obstacles in your way that are contrary to the teaching that you have learned. Keep away from them, for such are not serving our Lord Christ, but their own appetites. By smooth talk and flattery, they deceive the minds of naive people. Be careful of that. In Jesus' name. I want to pray for us right now. Close the loop on correction. Make sure you close the loop. As business owners and managers and overseers, even teachers, coaches, it's critical to have a post-corrective conversation to ensure that someone's heart is okay. I mean, this is good practice. This is really good practice. If you are a boss, a supervisor, and you have to correct someone, do it privately as much as possible. Don't do it publicly. You don't want to embarrass that person. And if you did it, publicly or privately, no matter what, always circle back to make sure they're okay. We good? Are you good? Only want the best for you. We good? And sometimes you may not have a problem with what you said. It may be the way that you said it. And so that's how you can preserve that relationship. Everybody, exhale. Holy Spirit, we just welcome you here. We want to thank you that in this service, that there is joy in the house. We celebrated. We got a level of correction in the teaching. And Lord, right now, I pray right now that your spirit would just settle upon us right now in the name of Jesus. I want in the next few moments, I want to ask you if you have been affected by an Absalom spirit or a Jezebel or a Gehazi, and it has tainted you the way that you see leadership in all aspects and even in the church, and you need healing for that. There's a wound somewhere that when you were younger, possibly, that the enemy saw that, and you made a vow and you said, I will never. You made a vow and the enemy said, I got you. And now you live out that vow at times, and it's affected relationships, it's affected you, and you don't want that. And it seems like people keep repeating that mistake in your life, and you're like, I can't trust people. I want to pray for you at the count of three. Don't raise your hand yet, but I want to pray for you because I believe God wants to bring freedom into your life the same way that he had to bring into mine. If you're in this room here today and you're going, not only are you the recipient of this kind of behavior or spirit, but what if you were on the other side? What if you were a party to the division or the gossip or the murmuring or a little bit of Korah, a little bit of Jezebel, a little bit of grumbling, griping, complaining, rabble-rousing that is ungodly, and it divides the kingdom of God and it splits the baby and it's not good for the bride? If you've been a part of that, in the count of three, I'm going to ask you to raise your hand because you need repentance. You need to repent because you might have caused distress and trauma in someone's life by the way that you've spoken or the way that you've texted, tweeted, meted, all of that stuff. And God is faithful. God is so faithful. I found myself in a situation once where people were talking about my pastor. And I remember I said I refused it anymore. I didn't want no meetings after the meetings. If I couldn't say in the meeting, I had no right to say it. No more meetings after the meetings. Meeting in the parking lot, talking about my pastor. No, they were doing it, and I put an end to it. And you know what, though? Character. God is looking for character and integrity. The most important thing I learned is keep my heart right, forgive fast, and hold people loosely. If that's you, you've been affected by it, you were a party to it, let's pray. At the count of three, I want you to raise your hand. And I'm not taking notes. I'm not going to even open my eyes if that makes you comfortable. But get ready, lift your hand and raise it. At the count of three. One, two, three. Put your hand up. Tell the truth and shame the devil. Put your hand up. Tell the truth and shame the devil. Come on. Hands up all over this room. Father, you thank you. You can put it down. Father, we thank you in the name of Jesus. Lord, I want to thank you for the torchbearers, the people who have been truthful, the people that have taken a stand in places where they could have been ostracized, it could have been difficult to do. But Father, I want to thank you right now. Lord, forgive us for the times that we got included in that conversation, that what Proverbs says is like a dainty morsel that goes down into the soul. Lord, forgive us for the times that we unfairly might have criticized. Not doesn't mean that we can't, that we unfairly were critical with the way that we looked at someone else in our supervisor, a boss, a commanding officer, or whatever, the person that oversaw the district or whatever. And Father, I pray that you'd help our hearts, that we would always handle communication the right way, that we would always go to the source, Lord God. And Father, that you would help us to cleanse our hearts and keep it right. Father, I ask, Lord God, that you would uproot the areas of our lives where we have been deceived. It has, we sometimes we bleed and the enemy will bring something to feed it, and then eventually it starts to breed. And so, Lord, we don't want it breeding amongst us. In our family, it will not breed. In our teams, it will not breed. In our church, it shall not breed. In this country, it shall not breed. Father, we pray, Lord God, that the spirit of Absalom, as much like a spirit of Antichrist, would be gone now in the name of Jesus from our life and our business in the name of Jesus. And everybody said,
14: hey, everybody, Amen. This is Mike. Thank you so much for listening in. If you felt God tugging on your heart while you were listening to this, I want to lead you in a prayer of surrender that gives your life to Jesus. It's the same prayer that I prayed when I was 21 years old and walked into a church for the very first time in a very long time when I gave my life to the Lord. It's the same prayer that I lead people in every single weekend at our church. Hundreds, if not thousands, every single year pray this prayer to surrender their life to God. And if you want to surrender your life to Jesus today, if you want to make a change, if you want him to come into your heart, change you from the inside out, do a work in you that only he can do, that you've tried before, that you can't do it on your own, that if you want to give him your life and if you want to make him your Savior and your Lord, then I want to lead you in this prayer. So if that's you, I just want you to hitchhike off of my voice and repeat these prayers and receive it into your heart. And he's going to come into your life and change you from the inside out and make you different from this moment on. So he's not going to make everything perfect for you, but he's going to walk you through every valley and every summit of your life, because he's the God of the hills and the valleys. So if that's you today, I want you to repeat this prayer after me to surrender your life to Jesus. Say, "Dear Jesus, today I give you my life. Thank you for dying on the cross and shedding your blood that washes my sins as white as snow. I also thank you that when I die, I'll be in your presence for all eternity. But while I'm here, be my strength for today and my hope for tomorrow, my ever-present help in my time of need. You're my God and I'm your child. The old is past, the new has begun. I'm a new creation in Christ Jesus, created to serve you and to bring you glory. Thank you for what you've done. When I read the Bible, may it come alive. May your Holy Spirit speak to me. When I spend time in prayer, may I sense your presence and even hear your voice. Thank you for loving me just as I am. Thank you for my new life. In Jesus' name I pray. Amen." Well, congratulations. If you prayed that prayer, let me tell you what just happened. Number one, you've been forgiven of all of your sins, everything that you've ever done. Secondly, he's prepared a place for you in heaven that when you die, your last breath on earth will be your first breath in heaven, and you'll be with him for all eternity. But he has a plan, a purpose, a calling, and a destiny for your life, something greater than you ever expected could ever happen to you if you keep walking with him. So don't pull back. Just keep walking forward. Don't let the devil distract you. Don't let life distract you. Receive the words that God gave you and keep on walking with him, and your life will never be the same. But you got to do something. He does all the work, but there's something that you have to do as well. So what's next? If you're already connected in a church here on Oahu, then man, get into that church like never before. Serve, belong, grow. That's what you got to do. But if you're connected to a church, let them know that you gave your life to God, whatever church that is. Doesn't have to be Inspire. A lot of great churches, all kinds of sizes. That's perfect for you in the state of Hawaii. Secondly, you got to get yourself a Bible. I like paper Bibles, but you also got to download the Bible app. Go to YouVersion.com, download the YouVersion Bible. My wife has an app on that. You know, she's got a devotion called Perfectly You. I've got one called the Pound for Pound Principle. Pick anyone. Just get consistent with the Word of God. Spend time in prayer. Tell your pastor you gave your life to Jesus. Or if you don't even go to a church, find one. If you need one, come to Inspire. If you got one closer to you, go there. I don't care where you go. Just go somewhere. Get rooted and grounded in the Word of God, a Bible-preaching, Holy Spirit-believing kind of church. May the Lord bless you. God bless you. Thank you.
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21: You Jewish leaders have sent chosen and ordained men throughout all the world to proclaim that a godless, lawless heresy has sprung from one Jesus, a Galilean deceiver, whom we crucified, but his disciples stole him by night from the tomb and now deceive men by asserting that he has risen from the dead and ascended into heaven. Is it any wonder that critics and liars will say the same thing? They'll do anything. They'll come up with any reason to try to sway people away from the fact of the resurrection.

Kako e komo mai. Welcome to As We Gather, the Bible teaching ministry of Calvary Chapel, Honolulu, with Pastor Bill Stonebreaker. Today, Pastor Bill continues in Matthew chapter 28.

First of all the disciples were convinced without a doubt that it was the same Jesus that they'd known for years. You see, there was an initial astonishment because they weren't expecting it. You see, they heard the words of resurrection, but they weren't expecting it. You see, they could also just go check the tomb, see if the body was there so that there is no mistake in the identity. And you look at how many of those identified and saw Jesus' body. As I mentioned, about 15 appearances over a period of 40 days before he ascended to heaven, 500 at one time. And even to skeptics, remember Thomas didn't want to believe. And he did when Jesus appeared. He put his hand in his side and his fingers in his hands. And then you find James, Jesus' brother. The family thought Jesus was beside himself. But then after the resurrection, James became the pastor in church in Jerusalem, a believer. And then Paul the apostle, he was a persecutor of the church. And so you find that, that is not very viable. Now, this evil twin theory, again, this fella, R.G. Cavan, he says that Jesus was switched at birth. Mary really didn't give birth to Jesus, but there was a woman in the area. She gave birth to twins. And so one of those twins were switched with Mary's child at birth. And that twin brother took advantage of the situation after Jesus died, stole the body, impersonated Jesus. And so you have the story of the resurrection. Well, how do you disprove that? Well, how do you keep a so-called twin brother's identity secret for 33 years? And how do you know that you're the twin when you were born?

one that attempts to explain the missing body. And now there's two conclusions that you have to draw. The missing body, it was either a divine act or it was a human action. Disciples, they were the only ones that had the motive, who supposedly stole Jesus' body from that tomb, hid the body, and then perpetuated this hoax that he's raised from the dead. The dozen soldiers at the tomb, some of them ran to Pilate and told Pilate because they feared Pilate a lot more than they would fear the disciples. Professor R. Lenski, he says, the message of Jesus' resurrection was delivered to the high priest through their own witnesses. The soldiers, they themselves had posted the most unimpeachable witnesses possible. The testimony of the guard was accepted as being entirely true. They knew the guard had no reason to lie. So here, the unbelievers are the ones that told the story. And Wilbur Smith, a theologian and one of the most important biblical scholars of the 20th century, he said, it should be noticed, first of all, that the Jewish authorities never questioned the report of the guards. They did not themselves go out to see if the tomb was empty because they knew it was empty. The guards would never have come back with such a story as this on their lips unless they were reporting actual indisputable occurrences as far as they were able to apprehend them. The story which the Jewish authorities told the soldiers to report was a story to explain how the tomb became empty. You see, the morning events, when you look at it, when you read about them in the scripture, there was the earthquake. The earthquake shook. That, who knows, 2-ton stone was picked up, lifted away, lifted out of where Jesus was buried there. Not to let Jesus out, but just so you can look in and see he's not there. And then the angels came down. And their brilliant light purity just freaked the guards out. And the guards fell as dead men. You see, to the soldiers, it was a supernatural experience, a supernatural event. That's what they reported. You see, they were in an extreme state of fear. And that is very unusual for hardened soldiers. Extreme fear. And they testified of the event of the resurrection to the chief priest. They knew it before anyone else. And you think, well, why didn't they believe? Well, they weren't willing to believe. And you see, you have to be willing to believe. If you're unwilling, it doesn't matter how much evidence or proof or miracles you have. You're just bent, I might say, literally, hell-bent on unbelief. As John MacArthur says, the heart that is hardened to God will not be persuaded by any miracle or by any amount of evidence, no matter how compelling. So as the soldiers go back and report to the Sanhedrin and then to Pilate, you see the Sanhedrin fearing loss of position, loss of power, loss of influence, loss of all the money they were garnering off their religion. They disregarded the resurrection. And number one, they bribed the guards. Number two, they fabricated a lie. And number three, they covered evidence. And you might know that the guards became the first apostates to the truth of the resurrection, in denial of what was reality and true, of what they literally experienced. And Pilate, well, he wants to protect himself, so he goes along with the deception. He goes along with this. You see, those who reject Jesus during his life and ministry, they continue to reject him after his death and resurrection, and now they plot to hide that evidence. You see, these liars lie, the lie that they make, it only paints a brilliant contrast to the truth of the resurrection of Jesus Christ from the dead.
It doesn't sway me whatsoever.

0: I don't know about you, but it seems like we're so surface nowadays. You read a report and you don't really go a little deeper into it to find out what the truth is about it, but you just kind of believe it, like the evidence is there because that person said it. No, go a little deeper. Go a little deeper in it. You see, and don't reject because someone you admire or some professor, someone that has degrees after their name. You see, Matthew, what we're reading here, Matthew is writing some 30 years after the event has taken place. And by this time, that lie has circulated. It's been absorbed into society by the guards and from the religious community. In fact, the second century church father, Justin Martyr, he responds to this lie, and he says, "You Jewish leaders have sent chosen and ordained men throughout all the world to proclaim that a godless, lawless heresy has sprung from one Jesus, a Galilean deceiver, whom we crucified, but his disciples stole him by night from the tomb and now deceive men by asserting that he has risen from the dead and ascended into heaven." You see, that was what was happening back there almost 2,000 years ago. Is it any wonder that critics and liars will say the same thing? They'll do anything. They'll come up with any reason to try to sway people away from the fact of the resurrection. You see, if it's true that the disciples stole the body, then the Jewish leaders only had to petition Rome to recover the body and prosecute those disciples because they broke a Roman seal that was sealing the tomb, which would be punishable by death. But there's no evidence, there's no records of Pilate or the Sanhedrin of ever doing so. Professor Glasgow, he said, "It is nowhere intimated that the rulers even attempted to substantiate the charge." When you think about the disciples and you think what they're saying about the disciples, they were in a mental state of fear. They were hiding out. They were in unbelief. They were dejected. They had less belief in the resurrection after the crucifixion than before. In fact, the disciples, when the angels said, he's alive, go tell the disciples, Jesus said that to the women. They went and they said, "Oh, nonsense." You see, they weren't believing. You can find that in Luke 24:11. Wilbur Smith says the disciples who had fled from Jesus when he was tried neither had the courage nor the physical power to go up against a group of soldiers. These disciples were in no mood to go out and face Roman soldiers, subdue the entire guard, and snatch that body out of the tomb. I think myself, if they had attempted it, they would have been killed. But they certainly were in no mood even to try it. Peter had proved himself such a coward when a maid twitted him in the lower hall of the palace of the high priest, accusing him of belonging to the condemned Nazarene, that he, to save his own skin, he denied his Lord and cursed and swore. What could have happened to Peter within those few hours to change him from such a coward to a man rushing out to fight Roman soldiers? Plus, the disciples had no motive to take the body. They didn't understand the resurrection. They didn't believe the resurrection, even though Jesus had taught it. They just didn't understand it, and it was not on their radar. You see, and to steal the body, the soldiers would have had to be asleep. And the penalty for a soldier to sleep on his watch is death. There were 12 soldiers guarding the tomb. 4 watches, 3 hours, and then they would rotate. And you could be sure that they would goad one another to stay awake, even if they were to fall asleep. But it was a short time to, watch the tomb, 3 hours. And if there was a gang of disciples rolling away that stone, that would awaken the soldiers. Professor Albert Roper says soldiers cold-blooded enough to gamble over a dying victim's cloak are not the kind of men to be hoodwinked by timid Galileans or to jeopardize their Roman necks by sleeping on their post. Roper goes on to say, the very orderliness of the tomb testified to by John that the grave clothes were undisturbed. It was like the body evaporated out of the grave clothes, proclaims the absurdity of the charge that the body of Jesus was stolen by his disciples. On the contrary, disorder and disarray are the earmarks of the prowling visitor. You see, if the soldiers were asleep, how did they know who stole the body? I mean, if you're sleeping, how do you know? St. Augustine, the 4th and 5th century theologian and philosopher, says either they were asleep or awake. If they were awake, why would they suffer the body to be taken away? If they were asleep, how could they know that the disciples took it away? And Paul Little goes on to say, that story is so obviously false that Matthew does not even bother to refute it. What judge would listen to you if you said that while you were asleep, your neighbor came into your house and stole your television set? Who knows what goes on while he's asleep? Testimony like this would be laughed out of any court. And then the wrappings. The wrappings around Jesus' body, they were undisturbed, as John mentions. Albert Roper, he says, the grave clothes give silent testimony to the impossibility of theft. 100 pounds of spice, alloys, and myrrh, a drug that adheres to the body and cleaves to the clothes. It was not easy to take the clothes off the body, but they that did this needed much time so that from this again, the tale of the theft is impossible. And also the testimony of the disciples themselves. The testimony of the disciples themselves. They died for the truth of the resurrection. Paul Little says, men will die for what they believe to be true, though it may be actually false. They do not, however, die for what they know is a lie. If the disciples had stolen the body, Jesus' body, they would have known that their resurrection proclamation was false. However, they constantly referred to the resurrection as the basis of their teaching, preaching, living, and significantly dying. The theory that the disciples stole the body then is utterly absurd. The 21st century almost martyr, Miriam Ibrahim in Sudan, they were going to hang her because they said adultery, because she married a Christian man. They put her in prison with her 8-year-old boy and she gave birth to that second child in prison. They were going to hang her by the neck. And a lot of the people, you know, and she wasn't going to deny the Lord. What kind of faith is that? That's faith in a risen Savior. Well, a lot of prayers went up. A lot of people, spoke out against that, and now she's safe in the United States. But what a testimony, just like the disciples. You see, the disciples went from cowards to courageous. How do you do that? Well, J.D.N. Anderson, British lawyer, and commenting on the disciples stealing the body, says, this would run totally contrary to all we know of them. Their ethical teaching, the quality of their lives, their steadfastness in suffering and persecution, nor would it begin to explain their dramatic transformation from dejected and dispirited escapists into witnesses who no opposition could muzzle. You see, the resurrection is not a fiction. It's a fact. Jesus said to the disciples, he says, after a little while, the world will not behold me anymore, but you will behold me. Because I live, you too shall also live. That's true for them as they did see the resurrected Christ, but it's true for us because the Holy Spirit that raised Christ from the dead dwells in our heart, and he raises us spiritually from the dead that we can know him. Soon, I think very soon, we're going to see him face to face. He said, "Let not your heart be troubled. You believe in God, believe also in me. In my Father's house are many dwelling places. If it were not so, I would have told you. And I go away to prepare a place for you. And if I go, I will come again to receive you unto myself. Where I am, you may be also." You see, all those who have died believing in Christ are now face to face with him. As Paul said, to be absent from the body is to be present with the Lord. This is why the Bible says, "For God so loved the world that he gave his only begotten Son, that whosoever believes in him should not perish, but have everlasting life." It's a quality of life. It's a hope that we have. Not just meandering through this life, bumping into things and trying to make life fit for us or find some kind of happiness, but it's the very reason that God put us here on earth, to know our God who loves us, created us. He sent his Son, Jesus Christ, to die for our sins, that we might know him personally here and now, and then face to face with him there and then. Simon Greenleaf, the famous 19th century professor of law at Harvard, he said, "All that Christianity asks of men is that they would be consistent with themselves, that they would treat its evidence as they treat the evidence of other things, and that they would try and judge its actors and witnesses as they deal with their fellow men when testifying to human affairs and actions in human tribunal. The result will be an undoubting conviction of their integrity, ability, and truth." You see, if you just give it an honest look, if you just choose to believe, it's not seeing is believing. They had enough evidence of what we just read, but it's believing is seeing. Don't let liars of the world lie to you about the resurrection. The Bible says if you confess with your mouth Jesus is Lord and believe in your heart that God raised him from the dead, you shall be saved. For with the heart man believes, resulting in righteousness, and with the mouth confesses, resulting in salvation. Romans 10, 9 and 10. You see, it's hope in this life, and it's hope in the next life, because we have a living hope, because Jesus Christ is raised from the dead. I pray that God would bring that hope into your heart.
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12: 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We're glad you joined us today for the study in God's Living Word.

0: What happened after the gospel accounts of Jesus' life, ministry, death, and resurrection? Did he leave his church to fend for themselves, or did he fulfill his promise to be with them even to the end of the age? The book of Acts is a history of the early church and how the Holy Spirit continued to spread the good news of the risen Christ through the body of Christ. Pastor Daryl Skinner of Calvary Chapel Pearl Harbor presents a study in the book of Acts, next on A Chosen Generation.
1: Open your Bibles this morning to the book of Acts, chapter 17, as we continue our study in the Word of God. In Acts chapter 17, we continue on Paul and Silas's adventure, if you will, this missionary journey. It's actually Paul's second missionary journey. And along with them, they've grabbed on to Timothy, a young man to be trained for ministry and evangelism as well as discipleship. And that's important for us as a church, that we are always doing that as a church, evangelizing, preaching, and teaching the Word of God so all will grow. I've entitled our message this morning, Come Let Us Reason Together. Come Let Us Reason Together. We need to learn three ways of reasoning for people's salvation. Number one, in verses 1 and 9, let's reason from the Scriptures. Let's reason from the Scriptures. In verses 10 to 15, let's reason in the Scriptures of truth, in the Scriptures. And verses 16 to 34, number 3, come, let us all reason together across the whole world. So it's important for us to realize, as we look to this chapter, we learn how to evangelize people and to disciple, if you will. Most of it is evangelism at this point in Acts chapter 17. So let's dig in first and foremost and get ourselves into let's reason from the Scriptures in verses 1 to 9. We continue on this great missionary journey. Now, when they had passed through Amphipolis and Apollonia, they came to Thessalonica, where there was a synagogue of the Jews. Then Paul, as his custom was, went into them and for three Sabbaths reasoned with them from the Scriptures, explaining and demonstrating that the Christ had to suffer and rise again from the dead, and saying, This Jesus whom I preach to you is the Christ, the Messiah. And some of them were persuaded, and a great multitude of the devout Greeks, and not a few of the leading women, joined Paul and Silas. So here we see this work of God. Paul, as usual, he decides as he comes into a new city, he looks for the synagogue, and knowing the law, being a Hebrew of the Hebrews, a Pharisee of the Pharisees at one time in his life, now he's a follower of Jesus Christ, he likes to go in there and begin to take the Scriptures, because they would always have Scripture reading and Scripture sharing from the Old Testament, of course. There was no New Testament at the time. And they would go in, and he'd reason with them from the Torah, the first five books of Moses, and then into the prophets. And he's talking to them about how the Messiah must come, and when he would come, how he would live, that he would die on the cross, he would rise from the grave, and ascend ultimately to heaven for our salvation. So he goes in, he starts reasoning with them. You know, I think sometimes as you look at a religious group like the Jews of Jesus' day or of Paul's day, you talk about this Savior to come, but it's always talk. There's no reality of it in your hearts. Like today, we talk about the second coming of Jesus Christ, but is there a reality of that within the church today? I think, we don't know when that's going to be. We just believe in pan. Everything's going to pan out, right? Well, no, you can end up in the frying pan. So you don't want to go into the pan movement, okay? You want to realize that there's truth to God's word. There's facts to our faith about the first coming of Christ and the second coming of Jesus Christ. And just as they had so become caught up in their own lives, their own self-styled religion, so we see this within the church today in these last days. It's just religion. Everybody needs some religion. Yeah, Christianity, it's good for you, so on and so forth. But Jesus is coming soon. The Great Tribulation is coming soon. The one world government, the one world economic system, the one world religious system, the Antichrist, all these things, we're on the precipice of this. And are you realizing the rapture of the church could happen today? Amen. You see, this is our message. Because it's the Bible's message. It's the Holy Scripture's message. It's the Word of God's message. Amen. So Paul goes in and he reasons with them from the Scriptures. The word reason means to try to persuade someone by argument. That is a debate, not yelling and screaming. A motive or cause or justification of something. A fact put forward as this. A fact put forward. He's putting forth the facts of Bible prophecy. Of the typologies of the Old Testament. Just as the Passover lamb was sacrificed. As the death angel passed over those Hebrew homes. And the firstborn was protected. Whereas the Egyptians lost their firstborn. That Passover lamb is pointing to the Messiah. Who's going to die for our sins. And his blood will save us. Amen. Atone for our sins. And thus we're never going to die. Jesus is the Lamb of God. John the Baptist, known as a prophet. The last really Jewish prophet of the Old Testament. He declared, Jesus is the Lamb of God who takes away the sins of the world. Paul's going to be delivering these typologies to them, this understanding. He'd be like one, the Bible says he'd be like Moses. As Moses was protected as a baby, Jesus was protected as a baby. Moses was down in Egypt. Jesus is going to go down to Egypt and come out as a deliverer for all humanity. Moses was delivered for the children of Israel. All these typologies are going to unfold. Now let me share with you something. Paul's argument was twofold. Number one, to reason from the Scriptures how the Christ, the Messiah, the anointed one of God, Jesus, had to suffer and rise again. Secondly, to reason from the Scriptures that Jesus is the Christ, the Messiah. So many times people will say to you, oh, you Christians, you just have this blind faith. You just believe in thin air. You believe these religious stories. But in reality, we have facts to our faith. I have in our notes, and you can print them out when you get home on the web or whatever, but I put in our notes 34 prophecies fulfilled concerning Jesus Christ. Now, I can't go through all the prophecies that Jesus at his first coming. Prophecy was the Old Testament prophets speaking that of the future of the Messiah, who he is, how he'd live, how things he would do, how he would die, how he'd resurrect, how he'd ascend to heaven. There's actually Dr. Tim LaHaye, who's gone home to be a Lord, and with Dr. Ed Heinzen, they have found there's at least, to our knowledge, 456 of these prophecies. We have something else. If you want a more in-depth version, there's a little pamphlet we have in the bookstore over there in our front lobby, and it's 100 prophecies of Jesus, okay? It has 100 of them, and it gives you the Old Testament proclamation, the New Testament fulfillment, and I share this with you because look how Paul is reasoning, how he's sharing his faith. He's arguing, if you will, debating from Scripture. Scripture has authority. Scripture has spiritual power. We can say things from our own knowledge and so forth, which is fine. But the moment you lay Scripture down into somebody's life, the Spirit of God is going to keep driving that passage into their hearts, convicting them and bringing truth to their unbelief and convicting them of their sins. That's why it's important for us to study, to learn, and to share the Word of God. Peter said, you must be born again of the incorruptible seed of the Word of God. Amen? We're not joining a social club, a religious organization. We're born again of Jesus Christ, who is the Word. In the beginning was the Word was with God, the Word was God. John 1:1, Jesus is the Word. So it's the spiritual authority, it's the spiritual power of the Word of God. Now let me just quickly read these 34. Now just hang in there. I'm not going to give you the New Testament fulfillment. The Scriptures are listed. I'm just going to tell you about what the prophecy was in the Old Testament. And we're going back as far as 4,000 years before Christ. And then, 3,500 and, you know, 1,000 years and 700 years, 600 years before Christ. So our faith is not a blind faith. It's not a leap in the dark. Our faith is not where our brains are on the shelf. Our faith is built upon the facts of the Word of God. So we find, first of all, the first prophecy of the Messiah to come to save us from our sins and offer us eternal life in heaven is that one that is known as the seed of the woman. As God made the promise to Eve, that through the seed of the woman, the Messiah would come. That's found in Genesis 3:15. Now the question is, does a woman have a seed? No. She doesn't have a seed. Man has the seed. For a child to be born, it has to be a man coming together with a woman, fertilizing the egg, and then the child is born. How can it be the seed of the woman? Well, it'll be a miraculous virgin birth because Mary, as we know, was conceived by the Holy Spirit. Amen? So here's the very first promise of Messiah to come and save us from our sins and offer us eternal life. He'll be of human origin, as found in Genesis 12, chapter 18, also Isaiah chapter 49, as well as Isaiah 11. And also we're given the time when he's going to arrive on earth. That's found in Daniel chapter 9, verses 24 and 25. I'll talk a little bit more about that in just a moment. He'll be born of a virgin. Oh, amazing. That's a miraculous thing. Isaiah 7:14, Micah 5:3 tells us that. He'll be a descendant of Shem, which is found in Genesis 9, of Abraham in Genesis 12 and chapter 18 also, of Isaac, Genesis 17, chapter 21, of Jacob. He'll come through this lineage, Genesis 28, Numbers 24, of the tribe of Judah, Genesis 49, Micah 5:2, of the house of David, Isaiah 9, Jeremiah 23. His birthplace, of course, is Bethlehem, which is spoken of by the prophets of Micah 5:2. Massacre of the innocents. Babies are going to be killed in that city of Bethlehem, according to Jeremiah chapter 31, verse 15, which is exactly what happened. There'll be a flight into Egypt as the angel spoke to Joseph and Mary to take the child out of Bethlehem, take him down to Egypt, and then you'll be coming back. So they did exactly what the angel declared to them. That's found in Hosea chapter 11, verse 1, that the Messiah would have a ministry in Galilee, according to Isaiah 9, chapter 9, verses 1 and 2. He'd be a prophet like Moses. Deuteronomy chapter 18, verse 15 tells us this. He'll be of the priesthood of Melchizedek, without beginning, without end. He'll be one of absolute and complete righteousness. He will never sin. Psalm 110, verse 4, he's the Prince of Peace also. He'll purify the temple. That is spoken of in Psalm 69, verse 9. That's where Jesus goes in the beginning of his ministry and the end of his ministry. He flips over the tables in the temple and he chases out the religious charlatans of his day and calls him on the carpet. He is going to be rejected by Jews and Gentiles, spoken of in Psalm chapter 2, verse 1. He'll offer spiritual graces, according to Psalm 45, verse 7, Isaiah 11, 2. He'll have a triumphal entry into Jerusalem, spoken of in Isaiah chapter 62, verse 11, Zechariah 9, 9. He'll be betrayed by a friend, Psalm 41, 9, for 30 pieces of silver, Zechariah chapter 11, verses 12 and 13. He'll have a trial and crucifixion of which he'll be silent against his accusers. That's found in Psalm 38, 13, Isaiah 53, 7. He'll have vicarious suffering. He'll die for our sins. That is found in Isaiah 53, 4 to 6. Also verse 12, Daniel 9, 26. He'll be killed or die with malefactors. He'll have a thief and murderers on each side of him on their crosses. He'll be between them. Of course, one comes to faith in Christ and we'll find him in heaven. That's found in Isaiah 53, 9 through 12. He'll have his hands and his feet pierced according to Psalm 22, verse 16, Zechariah 12, 10. He'll be insulted and mocked. Psalm 109, verse 25, chapter Psalm 22, verse 6 and 7. He'll be offered gall and vinegar, Psalm 69, 21. They'll cast lots for his vesture in Psalm 22, verse 18. Not a bone to be broken in Exodus 12, 46, Psalm 34, verse 20. Burial with the rich, that was prophesied in Psalm 16, 9, Isaiah 53, 9. He will rise from the grave. His resurrection is found in Psalm 16:10, Hosea 6:2. And then his ascension to heaven, Psalm 68:18, Psalm 110:1. Why do I do this? One, you get to hear it. It's going to be heard on the radio. It's going to be heard on the internet. Because our faith is built upon facts that the Word of God supernaturally came to God's anointed prophets, and they spoke God's word, they wrote God's word, so that we would not miss the one who is the way, the truth, and the life. And no man comes to the Father except through him. He is the one and only Christ. He is the one and only Savior. He is the one and only Messiah. And all God's people said, amen, amen and amen. Now here's one of my most favorite prophecies, and I've shared it many times, and I'm not going to stop, because I love the facts to our faith. This prophecy is found in Daniel, speaking of when the Messiah would arrive and be hailed as the Messiah to the very day. The Jewish people have been taken captive by the Babylonians. It was prophesied through Jeremiah the prophet that they'd be in captivity for 70 years. They were conquered by the Babylonians. The Medo-Persians then conquered the Babylonians. The Medo-Persians now take over. The 70 years is just about fulfilled, and God has spoken to Daniel the prophet in Daniel chapter 9 and says, the Messiah will come exactly, I'm going to put it all together for you, 173,880 days from when the commandment is given to go back to Jerusalem to rebuild and restore the city. That command was given to Nehemiah, March 2nd, 445 BC. When you count 173,880 days according to their calendar, which was a 360-day calendar, you find yourself at April the 6th, 32 AD. What happened on that day? We call it Palm Sunday. It is the day when Jesus comes in on a foal of a donkey, Zechariah 9:9 being fulfilled, says the Messiah will come in that way. And the people begin to cry out, Hosanna, Hosanna, blessed is he who comes in the name of the Lord. Hosanna means save now. You're the Savior. You're the Messiah. Save us, save us, save us. Blessed is he who comes in the name of the Lord. Amen. Daniel also says, he then says, after that the Messiah will be cut off. Oh, and by the way, on that day, the religious leaders said to Jesus, tell your disciples and all the people to stop saying these things, Hosanna, Hosanna, right? And Jesus turns to them and says, if they weren't crying it out, the very stones would cry it out. Because this is a great prophetic day, the arrival of the Messiah. And Jesus even said, if you only knew the day of visitation, they should have known. But they were caught up in religion and themselves and not God and the Messiah to come. Daniel also says that the Messiah will be cut off. Jesus rides in on Sunday, he's crucified on Friday. Fulfilling exactly to the very day and the everything culminating in who Jesus is. No, my friends, our brains are not on the shelf. Our brains are in the Word of God. We're to love God with all of our heart, with all of our soul, with all of our what? Mind. Amen? And all of our life, all of our bodies, as we serve the Lord Jesus Christ. What happens next? Go to verse 5. So Paul is reasoning with them from the scriptures. And of course, as God is doing work, people are being saved. Guess who operates also? Satan is going to try to fight against them. But the Jews who are not persuaded, verse 5, but the Jews who are not persuaded, becoming, here's your word, envious, took some of the evil men from the marketplace and gathering a mob, set all the city in an uproar and attacked the house of Jason and sought to bring them out to the people. But when they did not find them, they dragged Jason and some brethren to the rulers of the city, crying out, these who have turned the world upside down have come here too. Interesting. They say they turned the world upside down, but in reality, they're turning lives right side up. Amen. Right side up. They're ready to go to heaven now because they've come to faith in Jesus Christ. When you become a Christian, are you going to keep lying? No. Are you going to keep having sex outside of marriage where diseases, sexually transmitted infections can be spread? No. You're not going to keep living that way. You're a Christian. You're not going to be a liar and a cheat. You're not going to be hateful and bigoted and racist. You're a Christian now. You're going to live for the Lord Jesus Christ. Is that not doing the right things in life? You turn to the righteous ways of God. You turn to the righteous deeds of life. And you're doing what's right for one another. You're loving God with all your heart, mind, soul, and strength. And you're loving your neighbor as yourself. You're doing unto others as you would like them to do unto you. You're not going to be a part of an angry mob go into a city and tear down stores and burn down stores and loot stores because you just think you should do this thing because you're protesting. You and I must be faithful to God and to His Word and continue to turn lives right side up. Amen. Amen. So they have this uproar. They're full of envy. They gather a mob. They create an uproar in the entire city. And then they say, Jason has harbored them. And these are all acting contrary to the decrees of Caesar, saying there's another king, Jesus. And they troubled the crowd and the rulers of the city when they heard these things. So when they had taken security from Jason and the rest, they let them go. Some type of, I guess, money or something, some kind of security, right? Amazing how they calm down when they get paid off. We observe the vicious works of envy. Number one, envy can gather a mob. Number two, envy causes an uproar. Number three, envy attacks. Number four, envy drags down the innocent. Number five, envy cries out lies. Pilate knew why the religious leaders delivered Jesus into his hands. He said this, for he knew that the chief priests had delivered him for envy. Envy also murders. James speaks boldly about envy in James 3, 14 to 17. We have to be aware of this. He says, but if you have bitter envy and self-seeking in your hearts, do not boast and lie against the truth. This wisdom does not descend from above, but is earthly, sensual, demonic. I want you to think about those three words. The work of envy. Earthly. It's all about power and flesh. Sensual. Lust. For money, for greed, for power. Perversion, whatever it might be. And then demonic. Satan is the author of lies. He was a murderer from the beginning. This is the progression of envy and self-seeking. He then says, for where envy and self-seeking exist, confusion, and every evil thing are there. I want you to think about what's been going on in the political arena. How we have all these factions operating within our country now. This uproar. Why can't we just have a normal election? Like we've always had. You won, okay, we're going to work this thing out. Well, hopefully we'll win next time. No, not good enough now. Now it's full of hatred, violence, divisions, destruction. We must turn our nation right side up once again through Jesus Christ. Amen.

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0: 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If you would like more information about Reach, you can call 808-678-3994 or visit the Calvary Chapel Pearl Harbor website and click on the events link to register online. 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

0: This is McGruff the Crime Dog, and I need you to help me take a bite out of crime. 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
1: We live in a world full of fake things.
2: And those fake things seem to capture our attention. Pastor Greg Laurie points us back to reality. God alone is worthy of our admiration and adoration.
1: God doesn't want to share his glory with anyone. But yet, in our culture today, it seems like we're looking for substitutes for Jesus. We live in an ABC culture, anything but Christ.

0: It's become more and more difficult to distinguish the genuine from the counterfeit. AI has us all scratching our heads and wondering whether we should believe what we see. But the father of fakery is none other than our spiritual adversary. He's referred to as the great deceiver. And today on A New Beginning, Pastor Greg Laurie helps us spot his deceptions and stop his influence in our lives. It's part of his encouraging series in 1 John, a series called Unshakable.
1: So I was in a market a while ago, and I checked out, and I walked by this little section that had flowers for sale. And I noticed they had the most beautiful tulips. And I love tulips. Aren't tulips amazing? That may be my favorite flower. They're so beautiful and perfect, they don't look real. And I looked at this tulip, actually a little bouquet of tulips, and I thought, I've got to get these for Kathy. And so I bought them. They were a little on the expensive side. I was a little surprised, but I thought, oh, she's going to love them. And I took them home, and I said, Kathy, look at these amazing tulips I bought you. And so we got out a vase, and we were cutting the stems and trying to figure out why the stem wouldn't cut. We kept cutting, and then we realized the reason it seemed like it was fake was because it was fake. All right, so point number one, if you're taking notes, we live in a world full of fake things. We live in a world full of fake things. You know, when the iPhone came out, I'm old enough to remember that. It wasn't that long ago, 2008. Steve Jobs appeared with this concept that he presented to the world. And up to this point, we all had Blackberries and Motorola flip phones, and all of a sudden he pulls out this technology. It has never been seen before, and it was actually called, before it was released, the Jesus phone, which is pretty ironic. So he pulls that out and introduces it, and there was a gasp in the audience. I remember I was at a Mac convention where they had a display of one of the prototypes, and it was surrounded by plexiglass. And so I took out my camera to take a photograph of it, not my phone. We didn't have phones with cameras yet. So I took out a digital camera, and I took a photo, and there was a guard by this prototype, and he said, "Sir, step back." What are you talking? These are not the crown jewels of England here. But it was so exciting because it was like a whole new world opened up. Well, it wasn't long until after the iPhone came out, all the imitators started making their versions of them, and then the market was flooded with them, and now that's the kind of phone that we all basically have. And then along came social media, and along came apps, and along came all the things that have come from that, which is a lot of trouble. Along with that came a rise in depression, anxiety, social contagions, even suicide. And it's been said of this generation, the young generation, they're the most stressed generation in history. And sometimes I wonder if we'd be better off if we just left that iPhone and the plexiglass and went back to the flip phones again, where you actually just use your phone to make a phone call. You know what I'm talking about? It's like we opened up the Pandora's box. And I feel like we're living in an anti-Christ culture, and I touched on this last time. As John tells us, not only is there a coming world leader that will emerge on the scene that we call the Antichrist or the Beast or the Wicked One, but then he talks about anti-Christ, plural. And remember, anti doesn't just mean against, it also means instead of. And I feel like right now our culture is flooded with fake things or instead of versions of Jesus, things that people want to turn their attention to. I want you to think for a moment about the Ten Commandments. What is the first commandment of 10 that God gives us? Is it, you shall not commit adultery? Is it, you shall not murder? Is it, you shall not steal or you shall not covet? No, the first commandment, according to God, which would, to me, tend to focus on the priority of it, is you shall have no other gods before me. See, if we have that one right, it will affect us in the keeping of all the other commandments. So number one, have no other gods before me. Commandment number two, don't make any graven images. So God doesn't want to share his glory with anyone. But yet, in our culture today, it seems like we're looking for substitutes for Jesus. We live in an ABC culture, anything but Christ. And then there are the fake things that people believe about God. For instance, people will say, well, you know, I believe that all roads lead to God. Well, that's not true. Of course, there's only one road that leads to heaven. And Jesus made that clear, that he is the way, the truth, and the life. And no man comes to the Father but through him. Or another false view of God is all religions basically teach the same thing. By the way, if someone says that to you, that's another way of them saying, I have no idea what I'm talking about. And I haven't even looked into this briefly, as a matter of fact. All religions teach the same thing. Nothing could be further from the truth. If you were to sum up all the religions of the world, apart from Christianity, you could sum them up in one word: do. Do. Do this, and maybe you'll get to heaven. Do that, and you may find inner peace. Do this other thing, and you might find nirvana. It's all about doing. But Christianity can be summed up in one word: it's done. Done. God has done it for you. He's purchased it for you. And then, of course, the other crazy things people think the Bible teaches, like, well, God helps those who help themselves. I think Ben Franklin said that. As a matter of fact, he said it to me personally, as I recall. But that's not even true. I mean, the reality is God helps those who can't help themselves. And on the list goes, but there are certain things that we need to know as Christians, certain things we need to be reminded of again and again.
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1: Let's dig in and see what John has to say to us in chapter 3, starting in verse 7. Little children, let no one deceive you. He who practices righteousness is righteous, just as he is righteous. He who sins is of the devil, for the devil has sinned from the beginning. Now remember, we pointed out that in the Greek that could be translated habitually or continually. So a better way to translate that would be he who continually, habitually practices sin is of the devil. Not whoever has ever committed a sin is of the devil, because we've all committed sin. For this purpose, the Son of God was manifested, that he might destroy the works of the devil. I would underline that. We'll come back to it. Destroy the works of the devil. For whoever has been born of God does not sin, for his seed remains in him, and he cannot sin because he's been born of God. All right? So that brings me to point number three. Satan is real and always has been. The devil, according to verse 6, has sinned from the beginning. We've basically been on demon time since day one. That's literally Satan's whole vibe, if you will. It's lying, twisting truth, and causing chaos. It's not a phrase. That's how he rolls. That's who he is. That is his nature. So we wonder, why would God create someone as horrible and as evil as Satan? And the conventional wisdom is Satan came from hell, but actually Satan didn't come from hell at all. You might be surprised to know that if you want to get technical, Satan came from heaven. Now let me explain. He was not always Satan. First, he was Lucifer, the son of the morning, a beautiful, high-ranking angel, possibly an archangel, certainly an important one. who had access to the throne of God, but he rebelled against God, and God's judgment came upon him as a result. That brings me to point number four. Satan comes to accuse and deceive. He comes to accuse and deceive. So we have a picture of this in the Bible, in the book of Job, where the angels come and present themselves before the Lord. The Bible says Satan was among them. And the Lord says, loose paraphrase, hey guys, what's up? What you been doing? And then Satan speaks up and says, well, I've been just looking around the planet, watching what's going on. And then God starts bragging on Job, of course. Have you considered my servant Job, a perfect and upright man, one that fears God and shuns evil? And the devil pushes back. It says, oh, Job just fears you because you bless him. Job fears you because you give him cool stuff. Give me a little time with Job and we'll see what he's made of. And the Lord allowed the devil to bring a series of calamities upon poor old Job. And that's a lot of what the book is about. But you see the devil approaching God and accusing Job before God. And that is who Satan is. He is an accuser. The Bible calls him the accuser of the brethren. And with this demon network, their purpose seems to be twofold. They want to hinder the purposes of God and extend the power of Satan. So it's kind of scary when you think about it. And you think, how can we overcome the devil? And that brings me to my next point. Jesus has already defeated Satan. Jesus has already defeated Satan. Look at 1 John 3:8. For this purpose, the Son of God was manifested, that he might destroy the works of the devil. Whoever has been born of God does not sin. His seed remains in him, and he cannot sin because he's been born of God. So why was Jesus Christ manifested? Why did he come to our planet? Well, he came to die for the sin of the world, needless to say. But he also came to destroy the works of the devil. At the cross, Satan was canceled. We hear about people being canceled today. Jesus canceled Satan. And it's talked about in Colossians 2:14, where it says, Christ canceled the record of the charges against us and took it away, nailing it to the cross. In this way, he disarmed the spiritual rulers and authorities and shamed them publicly by the victory over them on the cross. So Jesus canceled the record. The word here used for record is a handwritten certificate of debt. So imagine this for a moment. Here is a list, and on this list is your name. And there below your name is a list of every sin you've ever committed throughout your life. That would be a long list, would it not? And they just go through page after page after page, and you're just absolutely horrified by it. But here's what this verse is teaching. When Christ died on the cross, he canceled that list. He canceled every sin, canceled every lie, canceled everything you've done wrong. He paid for it and he defeated it. And I know there are times when some sins seem undefeatable. There's addictions in your life that you don't feel you can break. There are weaknesses you have that you don't feel you can overcome. But according to this verse and other verses, this has been dealt with at the cross. I remember as a young boy, age 17, I memorized 1 Corinthians 10:13. And I can't tell you how many times that's come in handy. 1 Corinthians 10:13 in King James says, oh, I forgot it. It was good when I knew it. Let's see if I can remember. There is no temptation taking you, but such as is common to man. But God, who is faithful, will not allow you to be tempted above your ability to resist it, but will with the temptation make a way of escape that you may be able to bear it. So, thank you very much. You can do this too. It's nothing special. But boy, just to quote that, because, oh man, I can't handle this. This is more than I can bear. No, whatever temptation comes your way, it's common to man, which means we all get tempted. You're not the only one getting tempted, so don't feel bad about that. And there's always a way of escape that you may be able to bear. There's always a way of escape. Classic example, Joseph being tempted by the wife of Potiphar. I'm sure she was a very attractive woman. So she's this older woman's preying on this younger guy. And then one day she dismissed all the servants. They're alone in the home. She grabs him and pulls him down on the bed. Says, lie with me. And Joseph did what any clear-thinking, red-blooded young man should do under such circumstances. He ran out of there as fast as he could. And sometimes the solution is as simple as that. Get out of there. Now, you can't always get out of there, but many times you can. It might be as simple as terminating the conversation, hitting the off button, leaving the place where you're at that moment. But sometimes we'll put ourselves in a place of temptation and wonder why we're getting tempted, right? So be practical about this. Well, anyway, Satan has been defeated.

0: Pastor Greg Laurie with the first part of his message today called Overcoming the Great Deceiver, Truth in a World of Fakes. And there's more to come here on A New Beginning. As mentioned, when we stand with the Lord, we stand in victory. But that brings up the question, do we truly stand with the Lord? Have we ever come to the Lord and asked for His forgiveness of sin and asked Him to be our Savior? Pastor Greg, what would you say to the person listening who just doesn't know if they've ever done that? Mm. They can't think of a time when they made a deliberate decision for the Lord.
1: Right.
0: It's just not a good idea to assume everything's just going to work out okay, is it?
2: No, this is one area of your life you want to be sure about, where you're going to spend eternity. The Bible says, these things we write to you that you may believe on the Son of God and that you may know that you have eternal life. Listen, I know I have eternal life. I know I'll go to heaven one day. And I hope that doesn't sound boastful. And if it does, I'm boasting in what God has done for me, not in what I've done for God. The reason I know these things is because I've turned from my sin and I've put my faith in Christ, you see. And if you do the same, you can have this same hope. You just need to call out to the Lord and admit you're a sinner and ask Jesus Christ to forgive you and come into your life. The Bible says whoever will call upon the name of the Lord will be saved. Will you call upon Him right now? I'm going to pray a simple prayer, and I'm going to ask you to pray this prayer after me, if you would. So if you want to know that you'll go to heaven when you die, if you want to know for certain that Christ is living in your life, then pray this prayer with me. Just pray these words. Lord Jesus, I know I am a sinner, but I know you are the Savior who died on the cross for my sin. I turn from my sin now, and I choose to follow you from this moment forward as my Savior and my Lord, as my God and my friend. Thank you for hearing this prayer. Thank you for answering this prayer. And I ask this in Jesus' name. Amen.
0: Amen. 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
2: Yeah.
0: It's your personal story of coming to Christ during that era that's called the Jesus Movement.
2: Mm-hmm.
0: Let me read a quote from a review of the book. This is just a member of the public who read the book. He said, I've always been intrigued by the 1960s, especially the hippie movement, Haight-Ashbury and the Summer of Love and so on. I had no idea that the hippie movement paved the way for what Time magazine called the Jesus Revolution. This book is now a theatrical movie, which is how I came to hear of it. The moment I learned of it, I immediately ordered the book and dove into the pages.
2: Nice.
0: You know, you've heard so many comments over the years from people about how that book, how the movie, how it really impacted them. Some, their walk with the Lord started after viewing that movie or after reading that book. Isn't that right?
2: Yeah, it's really true. You know, one amazing story that sticks with me is of a young influencer from Ireland. He lives in Dublin. Hmm. He's a great young kid that I met when I was speaking at an evangelist conference for the Billy Graham Evangelistic Association in Berlin, Germany. And his name is Jed. And Jed told me the story of how he was living his crazy life. And he said to a friend of his, I'm using his words now, hey, for a laugh, Do you want to go see this movie, Jesus Revolution, at the cinema? That's what they call movie theaters in Europe. And so they went and saw the Jesus Revolution film. And the result of that was Jed came to Christ.
1: Wow.
2: And now he's using his platform to preach the gospel. And that's just one of many stories that I've heard. Amazing stories. We heard of people coming to Christ in the movie theater. You know, there's a scene in the film where my character, played by Joel Courtney, is about to be baptized by evangelist Lonnie Frisbee, played by Jonathan Rumi. And that is the moment that Greg prays and accepts Christ. And our hope was when that prayer happened, that there would be people watching it who would pray that same prayer and actually make a commitment to follow Jesus. And I'm happy to say we heard the stories of many who have done so. Well, this movie is based on a book, and the title of the book is the same as the movie, Jesus Revolution, but it has a lot of information the movie doesn't have. You know, in a film, you have the constraint of time, but in a book, you can tell all those stories that people want to know. And people ask me many things about what happened here, what happened there. Tell me more. It's all in the book. And we want to send you this book, Jesus Revolution, for your gift of any size. And when we say that, we mean be generous. 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Dave, tell them a little more.
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0: We're so blessed to have Lisa and Todd. Thank you so much. And Jesus Christ, the one who changes, and he changes us by the power of the resurrection at work in our lives. And we've been doing a series on the greatness of the resurrection. The heart of God is seen in the good news, and we see it in the death of Christ on the cross for our sin. And then we see it on the sealing of that in the resurrection, Jesus' victory over sin and death. And in 1 Corinthians 15, it starts with that as being the very heartbeat of the good news that we hold as Christians, Christ's death and his resurrection. Then we studied the whole appearances of Christ, that this is not just some myth, that this is a historical event, and we have all the testimony, just as Lisa was just singing, I am a testimony. And so there is this testimony of the resurrection appearances of Christ to the apostles, to over 500 at one time, over that 40 days before he ascended into heaven. Then last week, we looked at the Lord challenging our minds. For those who say, oh, there's no resurrection, this doesn't impact my life, it does nothing for me, Paul challenges our mind and says, okay, think about what you're saying. If there's no resurrection, then that means there's no resurrection for you. And that means we are stuck in our sins and there's no hope in our lives. And we're most to be pitied of all men. But today, in following up with that, we look at this passage in 1 Corinthians 15, beginning at verse 20, where he says, Christ has indeed been raised. Can we say that? Christ has indeed been raised from the dead. And he's the first fruits. You're going to hear that. Can we try the word first fruits? First fruits. You're going to learn about the first fruits today and what that means for you and me in our lives being changed by the power of the resurrection. So 1 Corinthians with me, turn in your Bibles. I'm going to be referencing quite a few different passages as well. 1 Corinthians 15 verses 20 through to 28. But Christ has indeed been raised from the dead, the first fruits of those who have fallen asleep. For since death came through a man, the resurrection of the dead comes also through a man. For as in Adam all die, so in Christ all will be made alive, but each in his own turn. Christ, the first fruits, then when he comes, those who belong to him. Then the end will come when he hands over the kingdom to God the Father, after he has destroyed all dominion, authority, and power. For he must reign until he has put all his enemies under his feet. And the last enemy to be destroyed is death. Can we say hallelujah?
1: Hallelujah.
0: For he has put everything under his feet. Now, when it says that everything has been put under him, it is clear that this does not include God himself, who put everything under Christ. So when he has done this, then the Son himself will be made subject to him who put everything under him, so that God may be all in all. Some people translate that last line so that God may be everything to everyone, or so that God may be utterly supreme in every area of your lives, or so that there's no area, no part of your life which God doesn't fill. So there's no thought that God does not inhabit. So there's no activity that you do that is not empowered by the Lord. There's no relationship that you enter in that Jesus is not the center and working. Do you understand where we're going with this? The power of the resurrection released in our lives is what is the ultimate transforming power that God makes available to you and to me today. So we're going to get there as we look at Christ and how he is the first fruits of all those who have died. And so when the Bible talks about first fruits, well, Billy Graham used to refer to the resurrection. He said, you know, we have a lot in the resurrection in the Bible, and it's been written in other books, but God has shown us the resurrection power all through creation. And you see it in the little leaves that come in springtime. Now, here in Hawaii, we don't have a lot of seasonal change, but any of you have been on the mainland and you've seen snow and you've seen seasons,

into our lives. And the first fruits is a reference to one of the feasts that the Jews had to mark the cycles of the year. And that in the seven feasts of the Lord, they would celebrate and set that time apart as separate for the Lord in order to see the things of God's redemption, of his power, and of his love pressed into their lives and into their families. So all through the year, they would celebrate these feasts. And one of them was the Feast of First Fruits. So when it says in verse 20, it says that he has indeed been raised from the dead, the first fruits of those who has fallen asleep. It is a reference to Leviticus 23, 9 and 10, if you want to turn there with me. And here, this again is a part of the feast of the Passover. And it says in verse 9, the Lord said to Moses, speak to the Israelites and say to them, when you enter the land I'm going to give you, you reap its harvest, bring to the priest a sheaf of the first grain of your harvest, and he's to wave it, that sheaf, before the Lord. So if you were to wave your sheaf before the Lord today, okay, you wave it in every direction. And the priest would take it, he'd wave it all the way from right to left, and he'd wave it up and he would down, so that in every direction there is the anticipation of the Lord's blessing. Did you catch that? The first fruit is the first of what God has provided, but it points to what is to come. So often when we think of the resurrection, we look back like we did last week, and we know, how do we know it's true, and all the witnesses and the evidence, and we're looking back. The first fruits focuses our eyes in looking forward to what is to come. Jesus, this is the fact, I don't know if you know this, but Jesus rose again from the grave on the exact day of the Feast of First Fruits. That's why we worship not on Saturday, the Jewish Sabbath, but on Resurrection Day, the day of first fruits, because we look forward that God has so much more. The very beginning of the harvest, they would take the first part of the harvest and they would wave it before the Lord in anticipation that the whole rest of the harvest that was coming, God was going to bless. Understand? Are we getting this? So that the first fruits of what Jesus has done in the resurrection is pointing us forward to so much more that he is going to do in our resurrection in his name and by his power. And so this first fruits, Jesus rose again on the day of first fruits. But you know, we have a lot of graduations. This is the season of graduations. And one of the favorite verses of graduates, I asked someone yesterday at a graduation, what's your favorite verse? And he said, for I know the plans I have for you, says the Lord. Plans for? To prosper you, okay? And not for harm, not for evil, to give you a future and a hope. And then when you understand that, well, the favorite part I love of that verse is the first words, I know the plans I have. See, it's God's plans. And we make our plans, the Lord laughs. But his plans are so much better than our plans. And when we come to our senses and we realize that God's plans are better than our plans, then we go to the verse after verse 11, which says, you will call upon me and I will answer you and you will seek me. And when we realize that the plans that God has for us in Jesus are so much better than anything you could ever ask or plan for yourself, it is then that we understand the truth of the resurrection and Jesus being the first fruit. God has plans. Can we say that? He's got plans for you. How do you know that? Because Jesus rose again from the grave and he is the first fruit. He has just given you a taste of so much more that he wants to do. If you've been saved in Jesus' name, praise God. You just have the beginning. You just have the beginning. He has a whole eternity that he wants to pour out. If you don't know the Lord Jesus yet, he invites you to come in to transfer from death into life. And there is a whole eternity ahead for you in Jesus Christ. And that's true every single day. So if you

0: wake up grumpy, I'm not going to ask you to put your hands up. If you're the kind of person who's depressed, or it's really hard for you to worship, and there's a deadness inside you, Jesus wants to come. You may have had the first fruits of trusting in him, but he has so much more he wants to do in you and through you and to bless you, because the resurrection points that Jesus is alive. He isn't done. He's just getting started with all that he has for you and for me and for those that he purchased on the cross. So this whole theme of first fruits, it's a beautiful picture. The fruit of Adam, we know, is that we all die. That's verse 22, I think, of 1 Corinthians 15. Whereas in Adam, we all die, but in Christ, we are all made alive. And so there is the fruit of Adam as we die. If you want to look for the extended version of that, go to Romans 5, 12 through to 21, where it talks about death has come through the one trespass of Adam. He blew it. And as a result of his rebellion, his disobedience to the God, now death has entered into all of our lives. But now in Christ, the fruit from Adam is death. But what's the fruit from Jesus? We all are made alive in the same way that his one act of sin brought death to us all. Now, Christ's one act of righteousness brings justification in our relationship with God, and we are all to be made alive through the power of the resurrection of Jesus Christ. And so there is this free gift of righteousness that is available to each one of us in Jesus. Now, in John chapter 5, Jesus talks about all being made alive, and he speaks as the authority of the Son of God, who will then speak his voice over the world and over your life and over mine. It says in verse 24 of John 5, it says, I tell you the truth, whoever hears my words and believes him who sent me, that's our Father, has eternal life. Amen? Amen? And will not be condemned. He has crossed over from death to life. In Jesus, when we trust in him, we cross over from death to life. We enter into eternal life. And now Jesus explains this. I tell you the truth. A time is coming and has now come when the dead will hear the voice of the Son of God, and those who hear will live. For as the Father has life in himself, so he has granted the Son to have life in himself, and he has given him authority to judge because he is the Son of Man. So do not be amazed at this, for a time is coming when all who are in their graves will hear his voice and they will come out. Those who've done good will rise to live, and those who have done evil will rise to be condemned. All will rise at the voice of Son of God. You know the story in John 11. Jesus demonstrated this in a little bit. When his friend Lazarus had died, how long was he dead in the tomb? How long? How many days? 4 days. He was dead 4 days in there. And Martha said, if only you'd been here, Jesus, he never would have died. Jesus said, I am the resurrection and the life. He who believes in me will never die. What? I'll explain that. But then he weeps because death stinks. Everything about death is horrible. It's the greatest enemy that has entered in because of Adam's sin. But then Jesus cries out. He says, open the tomb. Martha says, it's going to stink. He said, open it anyway. Opens the tomb and he cries out, Lazarus, come forth. And Lazarus comes out with it, and they unbind him. Well, there will be a day when Jesus will cry out, not for Lazarus, but for every single person that has ever lived and walked on this earth. Every person from the beginning of history, even until his return, and he will cry out, and all of the dead will rise. And they will respond. Nothing can resist the command and the call of the voice of Jesus. And so this is the truth that we have of a resurrection. We look back to what Jesus has done, but no, the resurrection as the first fruits, we gaze forward intently until we wait to hear the voice of the Son of God, and all of the dead will be made alive in him. And so the resurrection has been said to be the greatest event in all of history. Amen, it is. But it points to an even greater event of the finale of when the resurrected one returns and he comes again. And so we have in verse 23 of 1 Corinthians 15, we have an order of how things are going to happen. But more than that, those of you in the military, we have a ranking. And it says in verse 23, it says, but each in his own turn. This is a military term of different groupings of ranked soldiers. And that they're going to come in their order of priority. And so who is our general as Christians? The Lord Jesus is. So who's going to be first? Jesus is. He is the first fruit. So no one gets to be resurrected before Jesus. All right? He's the first one. And then after him, you have the believers who come, who have entered into the righteousness of Jesus and received that as a free gift. And then after that, you have the resurrection of those who are unredeemed and who don't know the Lord yet. And so this is the order. Jesus is the first fruits because he opens the way for the rest of us and for this tremendous finale that is to happen. Barnum and Bailey, those of you that are old enough to remember the great circuses of the old, he really invented, you know, this finale. And they would have, you know, fire going up, and they would have elephants rising up, and they would have lions jumping through hoops of fire, and they would have trapeze artists swinging around, and they would have the most spectacular finale just to dazzle everyone. And we try to do that with our Super Bowls and our Olympics and everything now. But Jesus is pointing us to the ultimate finale of all finales, the greatest finale in all of eternity is coming. And it is that of Christ himself personally returning to earth. We have. Did any of you watch Trump when he went to Qatar and the greeting they gave him in Qatar? Any of you see it? It was really fun. It was amazing. They had all these red cyber trucks, you know, leading the way, and they had all this. They just pulled out everything. It was spectacular. And then my favorite part was all the princes lined up in dozens and dozens of camels. Come and line up in this incredible salute. And I'm just thinking of when Jesus comes for us, we're going to have heavenly hosts of angels. We're going to have all the armies of heaven there, and we're going to have all the nations of the world gathered to welcome Jesus, his return. The Bible calls it a parousia. It means coming. But it also means his personal presence. When Jesus personally comes to judge the world, he will receive his people to himself. In Matthew chapter 24, that's one of the places that you will see this finale. And in Matthew 24, we have the coming of the Lord Jesus made very plain and visible. These are great chapters for you to read if you want to read Matthew 24 and 25. And it talks about the lightning and how Jesus' coming will be just as visible as the lightning. Matthew 24, if I can find it here. Here we go. So if anyone tells you there he is out in the desert, don't go out. Or here he is in the inner rooms, don't believe it. For as lightning that comes from the east is visible even in the west, so will be the coming of the Son of Man. Verse 30, at that time, the sign of the Son of Man will appear in the sky, and all the nations of the earth will mourn. And they will see the Son of Man coming on the clouds of the sky with power and great glory. And he will send his angels with a loud trumpet call. And they will gather his elect. Who are the elect? All those who love Jesus. I hope it's you and me. Amen. From the four winds, from one end of the heavens all the way to the other. This is the finale of Christ's great return or his coming. We're really blessed to have a neighbor church that the Holy Spirit inspired someone long, long ago to build this prayer tower, this big prayer tower, and to put on the top of the prayer tower, Jesus is coming soon. And I just love it. Whenever I come to church, that's what I see. And I'm driving into work. I see Jesus is coming soon. The resurrection draws us, pulls us forward into the second coming of Jesus. Because that's the finale that will bring the great culmination and joy and fulfillment of all that we hope and pray for. And so we look to Christ's second coming and Christ raising his redeemed who belong to him. When Christ returns, he will speak his voice and the dead in Christ will rise. All who belong to him will be gathered to him. You can look at 1 Thessalonians chapter 4, a classic verse, passage that deals with Christ and the order of the resurrection. And in 1 Thessalonians 4, they were worried that they had missed the resurrection. And so they were missed out. And he said, hey, don't you worry. We believe that Jesus died and rose again. This is verse 14. So we believe that God will bring with Jesus those who've fallen asleep with him. According to the Lord's own word, we tell you that we who are still alive, who are left till the coming of the Lord, will certainly not precede those who have fallen asleep. For the Lord himself will come from heaven with a loud command, with the voice of the archangel, and with the trumpet call of God, and the dead in Christ will rise first. And after that, we who are still alive and are left will be caught up together to meet him in the clouds in the air. Isn't that glorious? Amen? Amen. So if you're dead, when the Lord speaks, we're all going to rise up. If you're alive when he comes, you have his body still pumping blood here. You know what? After the dead are raised up, we're going to be caught in the air to meet them, and we're all going to be with the Lord. So there is this bodily resurrection. Now, this isn't, people sometimes ask, well, what happens when we die, all right? Well, when we die, we are never separated from the Lord. The minute Jesus comes into our hearts, we are never separated from him. Romans 8 says that all the time. And so that's why when Jesus said, I'm the resurrection and the life, he who believes in me will never die. Well, you're never going to die. Your body's going to die, but you're never going to die. You're going to be with the Lord. But your bodies, your new bodies, you say, well, why do I have to die then? Why? Because these bodies have to be traded in for a body that's going to not decay and going to last forever with the Lord in eternity in the new heaven and the new earth. So we are with the Lord, but all of creation awaits that resurrection when all of the dead will be resurrected at the voice of the Son of God. And at that point, that is the finale of Christ raising up all the dead and bringing the redeemed, those who belong to him, to be with him forever. You with me? Okay, it gets better, okay? Here we have not only the finale, but that we are forever fixed and finished. All of the stuff that is broken in your life and in my life and in this world that is not resolved and not fixed up and not completed, the Lord Jesus is going to fix and he's going to finish it.
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10: 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And while you're there, look for Pastor Brian's book, The Multi-Generational Church Crisis. This compelling book asks the question of the church, What could be accomplished in the name of Christ if we could better understand each other? Let's hear now from Dr. Brian Chappell as he shares the lesson, Oh, Give Thanks to the Lord.

0: As you think about the subject of Thanksgiving, one of my favorite accounts of being thankful in all things is by Matthew Henry. Some of you may like that devotional study that Matthew Henry does of the Bible, but he actually has an account of giving thanks after he was robbed one day. He was robbed and wondered how he could meet that obligation of the Bible of giving thanks in all things. And so he said, well, I'm thankful that the robber took my money and not my life. I'm thankful that what he took wasn't very much. I'm thankful that I have not been robbed before. And finally, I am thankful that I was robbed and was not the robber. They're all pretty much the same thing. Thankfulness that though things could have been worse, they weren't. The psalmist has a different perspective. Not thanking God because things could have been worse, but thanking God because he could not be more faithful. Ann Voskamp, in the book 1,000 Gifts, explains the origin of her book by saying she was asked to meet a dare. She was dared to see if she could list 1,000 things she loved and was thankful for. She accepted the dare thinking this is going to be easy. But about the time you get to number 567, you know, your imagination starts to run a little dry. Until she recognized what the 1,000 gifts were. She later wrote that as she was identifying 1,000 things that she loved, having been provided by God, she recognized ultimately that the 1,000 things that she loved were evidences of God's love for her. And the more she recognized that, the more her reasons for thanks multiplied. She says, the more I realized I was writing down 1,000 ways God loves me, it awakened in me to embrace everything about me, recognizing I didn't deserve them, I didn't warrant them, and yet they were mine. I get to breathe today. The sun came up. My heart is beating. Jesus died for me. Seeing all of these gifts, she wrote, I really saw the truth of Scripture, that no one receives anything unless it is given to him from heaven. She now has 4,000 reasons to thank God that she has written down. All the reasons that God loves me. It multiplies her praise. I think that's what the psalmist is doing as well. As the psalmist lists in verse 1 what we are supposed to be doing, the words are, oh, give thanks to the Lord, for he is good. And I actually think the most critical word in that sentence is the very first one. Oh. Because you recognize with that word, this is more than just a command from a surly psalmist. The way your mother might talk to you when you're supposed to appreciate your vegetables. Now you eat your vegetables and you be thankful for them. Once you put the O at the beginning of that phrase, you recognize this is kind of a gasp of goodness. The psalmist says, oh, give thanks to the Lord, for he is good. That's this note of exclamation and ecstasy of something wondrous is being recognized. It's not just a command to a duty. And you begin to sense the wonder that causes the gasp of grace. When you see the words that follow in verse 2, let the redeemed of the Lord say so, whom he has redeemed from trouble. Awful things have happened from which God has rescued his people. And when they recognize that, it's not just, okay, I'll thank him. It is, oh, give thanks to the Lord, for he is good. Let the redeemed of the Lord say so. You're the redeemed of the Lord. What did the Lord just say to you to do? Say so. Let's do it. Oh, give thanks unto the Lord. Say it.
1: For he is good.
0: Now let's put the O in the beginning. Oh, give thanks unto the Lord, for he is good. Now, I want you to recognize how hard it must have been for the Israelites to say that. For he has redeemed us from trouble. In the footnotes of a lot of your Bibles, you will see that that word trouble means the hand of the enemy. And what has that enemy done? We're unsure of the exact time of the writing of this psalm, if it's after the conquest from Assyria or the conquest from Babylon. But we know what has happened. The people of Israel have been conquered and dispersed. They have gone to the east and to the west, to the north and the south. And now God, we are told, begins to redeem them. He takes what is distant and brings it back near again. I know that just sounds like some ancient account. But if there's ever a people who could say, we at least know something of what this means, it should be us. After all, what is in the news right now? But Christians, by the tens of thousands being driven out, not of Assyria, but Syria. Christians already, because of war and because of persecution over the last decade, by the hundreds of thousands driven out of modern Babylon, which is Iraq. And to recognize what God is saying to the people of that ancient time is what we should recognize in some way in this time. Our God is such a redeemer. He can take those who were far and bring them near again. And for us, that's not something that should just be national news or international news, but something highly personal if you think what it would mean when God says, I can take my children who are far away and I can bring them near again. I think about a couple that's very dear to Kathy and me who took a child discarded by his family, adopted that child and raised him. And now in his young adult years, attracted, captivated, enslaved by a love of gambling, he has gone far away to the shores of Alabama where the casinos are, and he spends his days trying to get rich, loses his money over and over again, and to ante up, sells everything he has, and he sells everything he is, and he's so far away. What would it mean to believe that we believe in a great Redeemer, and he makes clear that he can take those who are far away and bring them near again? Should that happen in this life? Should it happen in your life? Should God redeem in such a way? I know how you would respond. You would say, oh, give thanks unto the Lord, for he has good. He has done this wondrous thing. We give him thanks. Let the redeemed of the Lord say so. It would just flood from you. And God shows us not only that he is a great redeemer because he brings people from a distance, but he brings them out of distress. If you move into the psalm, it says in verse 4, some wandered in desert wastes, finding no way to a city to dwell in. They were hungry and thirsty. Their soul fainted within them. These are not those who are just distant. They are now refugees. Again, if you think of it in the ancient times, you think of those who were so scattered from their homeland in ancient Israel that they lost their livelihood, they lost food, they lost shelter. And that is not just an ancient story either. Just in our own local newspaper yesterday, you may remember, we were told that there are now 50 million refugees in our world today because of the wars that are happening right this very minute. I went to a website where there are people who keep track of those who are refugees in our world right now, and it simply described their situation. Some of you may know this website, Million Souls Aware. Try and make us feel what it would be like to be a refugee. Imagine life as you know it disappears in the blink of an eye. War, disaster, famine. For whatever reason, you have to walk for miles, days, or weeks. No McDonald's, no Holiday Inn, no rest stops. You find shelter with thousands in a squalid tent camp. You depend upon charities to provide occasional food, clean water, or basic health care. You begin to watch the stomachs of your children distend in semi-starvation and malnutrition. You clothe them in rags as beasts of prey, both animal and human, prowl the camp seeking your children. But what will claim most of them is cholera and dysentery and hepatitis and malaria and infection. Some of you in this congregation have been there. I have been there. To think of those camps, to be in them even for a few days, makes you so revolted. You can hardly imagine being there, much less your family being there. And yet there are 50 million people in our world today for whom that is their daily existence and their only future hope as far as they know. 9 million just from the fighting in Syria. 5 million, mostly Christians in Sudan. Our brothers and sisters, that is their daily existence. And should God rescue them, should he take them out of that existence, what do you think would be their response? What would be your response? You would say, oh, give thanks unto the Lord, for he is good. He has redeemed us from this distress. And that is what God is saying he can do because he is such a great redeemer.
2: 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It may seem hard for younger Christians to believe, but people over 50 were raised during an era when 90% of Americans identified as Christian. These older believers were once part of a majority group that understood the mission of the church was to take control of our culture, to halt its evils. At the same time, Christians under 50 have lived their entire lives perceiving themselves as a minority that needs to make credible their faith to a secular, pluralistic culture. These distinct experiences and perceptions have a profound impact on the priorities different generations have for church ministry. It's no wonder that younger and older believers don't always see eye to eye. In his new book, The Multigenerational Church Crisis, Dr. Brian Chappell asks the question, what could be accomplished in the name of Christ if we could better understand each other? 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That's 844-414-7223. And now, more from Brian Chappell on today's Unlimited Grace.
0: To think of those camps, to be in them even for a few days, makes you so revolted. You can hardly imagine being there, much less your family being there. And yet there are 50 million people in our world today for whom that is their daily existence and their only future hope as far as they know. 9 million just from the fighting in Syria. 5 million, mostly Christians in Sudan. Our brothers and sisters, that is their daily existence. And should God rescue them, should he take them out of that existence, what do you think would be their response? What would be your response? You would say, oh, give thanks unto the Lord, for he is good. He has redeemed us from this distress. And that is what God is saying he can do because he is such a great redeemer. And that is not the end of the story. For those who have experienced this in ancient Israel, other things have happened. Verse 10. Some sat in darkness and in the shadow of death, prisoners in affliction and in irons. There are those who are imprisoned as well in this awful world with all its fallenness and wickedness that can come upon the people of God. It's not just the ancient story. It's not just Shadrach, Meshach, and Abednego, and Daniel in the lion's den. I related to you my former student, Kenneth Bay, who even now is in a prison camp in North Korea. At our General Assembly in Houston this last week, his pastor, a PCA pastor, spoke to the assembly, urging us, do not forget to pray for Kenneth, that the God who redeems would give him encouragement and strength and redeem him from imprisonment, which he experiences now, simply because he was seeking to share his faith in North Korea. Or some of you know the story of Mariam Ibrahim, a young mother with a 20-month-old child, expecting again, who is in prison under a death sentence in Sudan right now. What was her crime? She was a Muslim who became a Christian. Now under a death sentence with a 20-month-old child and expecting because she became a Christian. Should God rescue them, what would we say? Oh, thanks be to God, for he is good. There is a significant difference, though, between Kenneth and Mariam and those who are described in this passage. I read to you about their imprisonment in verse 10, but I did not read verse 11. Verse 11 says, why are these people in prison? For they rebelled against the words of God. Why are these people in Israel in prison? Because they had turned to idolatry. They had rejected the word of God. They had turned to their own ways. In some ways, God could simply turn his back and say, you deserve it. Instead, this great God, our Redeemer, says this. What happened? Verse 13. Then they cried to the Lord in their trouble, and he delivered them from their distress. Oh, give thanks unto the Lord, for he is good. For what he did to people who had turned away from him in idolatry, rebellion, and sin, when they called out to him, he delivered them. He did not say, make your bed, now lie in it. It was the grace of God in the Old Testament. It is the grace of God revealed in Jesus Christ that for those who are experiencing the consequences of their sin, when they call out to him, he hears and redeems because he is the great Redeemer. The dimensions of that begin to unfold more in the psalm. If you look at verse 17, it says of these who were in Israel experiencing such awfulness, some were fools through their sinful ways, and because of their iniquities suffered affliction. Verse 18, they loathed any kind of food, and they drew near to the gates of death. I am not saying that all sickness is a consequence of sin. I am saying that God can discipline. And one of the things that are being shown here is that people who are going through affliction are needing to examine, Lord, is there something in me? God says here there are people who are simply suffering the consequences of their foolishness. Have you ever wondered about that? Is what you or your family going through a consequence of your foolishness? In the first 4 years of our youngest daughter's life, she spent 3 Christmases in the hospital. Every Christmas it came around, it seemed like she would get terribly sick and have to be in the hospital. So frequently was she in the hospital at Christmas time that at one point when she was 4 years old, she was asked what was her favorite Christmas song, and she said, I love the song about the holly and the ivy. She knew about the IV because she had a blood poisoning so intense that we had to do an antibiotic drip into her heart cavity to try to save her. Scary times for us as a family. Our family doctor at some point during that 4th Christmas went to a seminar somewhere and discovered something. He discovered that the doctors were discovering that in natural Christmas trees, in their shipping and storage, often accumulate a mold that some children are intensely allergic to, like our daughter. And we recognize, why was she getting sick every Christmas? We were doing it to her. We were bringing in the Christmas tree into the house and exposing her to the mold to which she was terribly allergic. And it was putting her in the hospital every... We are smart people. We got college degrees. We should have figured this out. And we look back and we say, how foolish we were. But folks, you and I know things. We look back at times at our families and our distress, and we wonder, we put God on the periphery of our lives. We did not make him part of our homes and our devotions and our family life. We put God on the extreme, and then somewhere things happen to us, and we say to ourselves, what was I thinking when I put God on the periphery, when there inevitably is going to come into every family the time that we need him so desperately? And sometimes we think, I can't go back to God. I put him on the corner for so long. It would be just wrong and foolish to ask God to help now. But the wonder of the psalm is he repeats again, verse 19, these very people are on the edge of death because of their own foolishness. Verse 19, then they cried to the Lord in their trouble, and he delivered them from their distress. The same God in his great mercy and grace, who would have every reason to walk away, is saying, no, you call on me again, and I will hear you. And this is the God who redeems. And if you've been a family in those dire straits and God has delivered you, what do you say? Oh, give thanks to the Lord, for he is good.
3: Heavenly Father, the Holy Spirit inspired those who wrote these scriptures so that we would know your divine nature and your heart of compassion. You wanted people like us in every situation and generation to know your heart and your power to help us. So we pray for that power and that love right now. Assure us of grace that is greater than all our sin, and of Christ's power to rescue us from circumstances we can't figure out or control. We ask you to forgive us so that we can live for you. And we ask you to change our hearts so that fear and anger, anxiety and resentment fade into the distance because we are so close to you. Assure us that whatever is troubling us is no surprise to you. We know you now, and we know you've got this, and you've got us in the palm of your hand. We are loved and secure forever. So now we rest our hearts in your heart. In Jesus' name, amen.
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7: 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Y'all take care of the earth and it'll take care of us. This message is courtesy of the United States Air Force.
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16: 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Join your host, Bishop Bethia, as he shares inspired messages from the Holy Spirit that are not only deeply rooted in biblical truth, but also simple, straightforward, and relatable to your everyday life.

0: Today we begin this teaching with a profound question. What does reverence to God look like? To reverence God is like a fruit tree that produces the fruit of holy living. A tree is known by the fruit it bears, and in the same way, reverence to God is shown in the life of the believer through the actions, attitudes, and choices that is deliberately made to reflect God's holiness. The fruit of reverence includes honoring God, having a reverential fear of God, respecting God, and treating Him as holy. This kind of reverence is not merely a feeling, but a way of life. It shapes how we worship, how we speak, how we obey, and how we live before God and others. A holy life will bear the fruit of reverence. Join Bishop Bethea for the conclusion of this teaching on Holy Living Shows Reverence to God, Part 2.
1: That you don't just choose how you're going to show a child God. You have to show them God across the board. You got to show them that God is a healer. Come on. He's a discipliner. Yes. Amen. Yes. He loves. Yes. Amen. And so if you want a child, amen, to grow up right, then you're going to have to show them a complete package using the Word of God and the Holy Spirit. Somebody say hallelujah.
2: Hallelujah.
1: Hallelujah. So he grew up. It was so funny. He had such reverence towards my wife and I. I don't know what his parents was doing, but he used to call my wife Pastor Melrose, not Pastor Melrose, Pastor Melrose. And I don't know what they were doing, and the parents told them, they said, you know, we were doing something, and his name was Jeremiah. He said, Jeremiah said, I'm going to tell Pastor Melrose. Wait a minute, we're your parents. How are you going to tell somebody on your parents? But the level of reverence that he had for us, that's the only reason that child made that statement, because he had reverence for us. To even his parents, he was like, I'm going to tell Pastor Melrose. He didn't even say me. He was like, listen, I mean, not going to go to the top. I'm going to go to her because she's going to get you. Amen. And so let me finish up here. Amen. Glory to God. I believe that something that you heard thus far is getting you thinking. If nothing else that you heard is that Holy Spirit, if you're a born again believer, Holy Spirit is in there to fix whatever. To fix what? Our thinking, to fix our thoughts, to fix our response, and most of all, to fix our reverence to God. Because a lot of Christians don't even know what that is. Reverence is just not something that you and God, it's displayed, it's a life, it's lived out. How you treat people, reverence God. Amen. How you love people, reverence God. Amen. Amen. Everybody quiet now. Hallelujah. I can finish. Amen. Amen. Amen. How many of you praying for me right now? Please. Please. Keep praying. Hallelujah. Let me just give you a few signs of reverence. True reverence begins with a humble heart. First of all, you and I must humble ourselves before God. Isaiah says, thus said the Lord, that he said, the heavens is my throne, and the earth is my footstool. It says, where is the house that ye built unto me? And where is the place of my rest? This is Isaiah 66, 1 and 2, for those of you that want to read it later. For all those things my eyes had, my hands made, and all those things have been, says the Lord. But to this man will I look, even to him that is poor and of a contrite spirit, and trembles at my word. Let me just share this with you. Thank you, Holy Spirit. When they was writing the New King James Version back in 1611, whenever they wrote it, every time they would get to God, a Lord, they would change their feather. Every time they would get to God, a Lord, they would throw away that feather and get a new one to write God, a right Lord.

0: and wrote with a brand new one. Are you understanding what I'm saying? So this is why it says, he says, I will look on him that trembles at my word. When you're reading the word of God, this is what I always do. Lord, I'm about to read your word. I don't want my reading your word to compete with nothing. So Lord, I thank you that the phone is not going to ring. Hallelujah. I thank you I won't have to go to the bathroom. Come on. Y'all know the minute you start really trying to get into God's word, everything become an emergency. Are you understand what I'm saying? But Lord, I want to treasure this word. You know, I share with some pastors how they handle the word of God and the things of God. And I always say that, listen, first of all, you're behind a sacred desk. First of all, you're talking about a sacred God. You're behind a sacred desk. You have a sacred word. What attitude do you have while you're standing there? What attitude do you have? You're behind a sacred desk. You know, the pulpit is supposed to be a sacred desk. The word of God is supposed to be a sacred word. How do we handle that? Because you see, some people can come up all casual and do things with God's word. And oh, hallelujah. Y'all pray for me. Because I know that people are blessed when people reverence God. Hallelujah. So one of the signs, as I said, is a humble heart. Amen. A person who reverence God does not argue with his word. They submit to it. They do not place their own desires above God's truth. They say, speak, Lord, for your servant is listening. Amen. So what do I mean by that? Well, a reverent person is teachable. A person who reverence God, they are quick to repent. A person who reverence God, they do not defend sin. When they are wrong, and they don't have a problem, said, I missed the mark. Are you understanding what I'm saying? A person reverencing God, they bow before God in humility. How many of you come before God with a sense of entitlement? You got to come before God with a sense of humility. You know, not saying, well, Lord, if thy will. No, Holy Spirit, what is God's will? Are you understanding what I'm saying? What is God's will? We don't come before God as if he's our best buddy. Like, you, Lord, you're my best friend. You're my best buddy. You know, I need you to do this for me. No. No. Hallelujah. Amen. Hallelujah. Another thing is, reverence will also show its obedience for God. Reverence is not only about what we say in worship. We can say, Lord, I love you. Lord, I love you. Lord, you're holy. Lord, I praise you. And then next thing you know, we are still in the presence of the Lord, but we are joking and laughing. You know, that didn't mean nothing. All of that I said before then don't mean nothing. Are you understanding what I'm saying? You know, worship going on and somebody come in. You start worshiping God to greet them. You know what you just did? Whatever you were doing before that don't count. Are you understanding what I'm saying? I'm just trying to give you the reality of it, because we have been in churches so long to where reverence to God in the sanctuary is not a foregone, it's not what happens. You got to understand, once this service is called to order, no more greeting except for the greeter. Listen to me. I want you to get the full experience. Why you even waste your time and come if you're not going to come and get everything God wants you to get? And until I understand that now is worship, everything that happens from the call to service, when we start the service, everything after that is supposed to be in some form of worship. Are you following what I'm saying? These conversations, I see people having conversations and I'm just like, Lord, forgive them. They know not what they do. They don't know what worship is. Holy Spirit, when they call you and ask you what worship is, when they call on you, Lord, show them what worship is. There has to be a time where God competes with nothing and nobody. Nothing and nobody. Listen to what I'm saying. Nothing and nobody. That is true reverence, saints. That is true reverence. If he has to compete in a time and space that's supposed to be a worship service, then we're not worshiping him.
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1: It's just real simple. And I know you're saying, man, you know, I thought you said you was closing. I thought you said you was finished. I am finishing. This is the summary of it all. Amen. This is a summary of it all. Are you worshiping God or are you just at a gathering? Because see, at a gathering, everything can distract us. But when I'm worshiping God, when I reverence Him, and I'm like, okay, Holy Spirit, help me. Help me. Help me. Hallelujah. You know why I come out late? I'll come out whenever worship is almost finished. I am trying not to come out into the sanctuary and get into any type of distractions, not for me, but for you. Because the service has already started. I don't need to come out shaking nobody's hand. Oh, you understand what I'm saying? What do I do? I just took your mind off. Okay. Okay. The Bible said, grieve not the Holy Spirit. Don't grieve the Holy Ghost. This is worship. So for this little set amount of time, I think the worship team is about a half an hour, and I think the message is about another half hour, 40 minutes. Can God get you, all you, and nothing but you? Can He get that? Now, I'm not saying it's going to happen just like that. But now that you're mindful of it, Holy Spirit can help you make the switch. Hallelujah. He can help you make the switch just like that. It can happen just like just like that. Hallelujah. But if we don't know, the Bible said to them to know to do good and do it not, it is sin. If you don't know what you're supposed to do, then God don't hold that against you. Now, from this service on, from what you just heard, God expects something from you and I with the help of Holy Spirit. Are you with me? Hallelujah. Amen. Like I said, I got 9 things about signs of Holy Spirit, but we are going to end, hallelujah, with that, because that, what I just shared, was my summary. Amen. That was my summary. But just remember this. Even in your personal devotion, don't let nothing distract you when you're having your personal devotion. When you're having your personal prayer time, don't allow nothing to strike you. As a matter of fact, give Holy Spirit a heads up. And it's like, I don't want nothing to disturb me. When you come and you come into the service, you're just like, Holy Spirit, I don't want nothing to disturb me. You know, and I know it kind of can, because we're not in a building, it's not as easy to switch to a mind of worship like it should be, you know. But we had it where, listen, you couldn't bring water in the sanctuary. You couldn't even bring nothing in the sanctuary. This is you going into God's house. If God can't keep you for an hour and a half, then you don't need to go in there. No, I'm being honest. If God can't keep me, you don't never see me with no water up here. If God can't keep me for an hour, then I don't need to serve Him. Are you understand what I'm saying? There has to be time, saints, where God has to be God, period. And when He is, I will assure you this. You will be like, Lord, didn't know I could do that like that, but Lord, I thank You that You helped me to do it. Hallelujah. Hallelujah. Amen. Amen. Let me close here. Be closing. For real. Hallelujah. Amen. Amen. Amen. So let us not be content with an outward appearance of being a Christian alone. it should play a role, and it should be important that we present ourselves to the Lord in a particular way, and we bless God for that. Don't worry about the papers. Amen. And we bless God for that. Hallelujah. However, we want to allow Holy Spirit to show us how to present ourselves, amen, to God as well. And then how to present ourselves to people so that they can see the reverence to God. So in Bible study, I will go through my list, amen, hallelujah, on Tuesday. However, I believe that Holy Spirit decided what he wanted to do today. And so I thank God that I'm not the preacher. I'm just the conduit that he uses. How many of you feel like you got everything you need to please God? Man, I thought I was preaching today. How many of you believe you got everything you need to please God? What do you need to please God? Thank you, Jesus. Thank you, Jesus. Thank you, Jesus. Thank you, Jesus. Now, with that answer, how many of you believe you got everything you need to please God? Now, the only way you don't have everything you need to please him, you're not born again. But if you're born again, Holy Spirit is living in you, you got everything you need. Only thing is, I just got to acknowledge that I got the one that is going to help me to do all God wants me to do in me. Hallelujah. You know, how many of you have had people do some things and you were scratching your head like, how could they do that? They did something to you that you didn't like. It was like, you know, well, how could they do such a thing like that? You know, how could they do that? And I've learned, my pastor told me something about 2 weeks after I started going to church, because I was his driver. And he said, son, if you don't learn nothing else, learn people. And he was like, just learn people. And I was trying to figure out, what in the world is he talking about? So I began to pray about that. I said, Lord, what does he mean by I need to learn people? And this is how Holy Spirit says, people can cause you to serve God more, and people can cause you to sin. When you know people and they do things, instead of you sinning, you'll be like, I know they was capable. And you keep on going with your life. And you don't even skip a beat. You don't even skip a beat. I know that they're capable. You keep on going. So you can forgive them. Lord, they don't know what they're doing. Why should I be trapped in being upset? And they don't even know I'm upset. I understand what I'm saying? And so once I've done that, so this is why I say there ain't nothing you can do to get me upset. Nothing. When I say nothing, I mean nothing, because I've learned that people are capable of doing anything. When I say anything, I mean anything. People are capable of saying anything with no thoughts about it, no consideration of how the hearer gonna feel when it's said, that they don't care. So because I know that, when people say something that I should get upset about, I just be like, yeah, that's just them. But how do I do that? Somebody tell me how I do that. With Holy Spirit. So this is how you can adjust, how you can keep going. The Bible said, no, let no man steal your joy. Holy Spirit will make sure, if you allow it to, nobody can steal your joy. And then you're saying, I still have joy. I still have joy. After all I've been through, I said, I still have joy. Hallelujah. Hallelujah. How many of you know that? Sing that with me. I still have joy. Yes. I still have joy. After all I've been through, I said, I still have joy. Amen, amen, amen. Reverence to God. Do your own study on it. We're going to get the message out from last week. It's a little bit more detail. But do your own study on it, because without reverencing God, there can be no holy life. You got to reverence God. God bless everyone. I pray, amen, hallelujah, that something that was shared today will cause you to think about you and God. Not think about what I said. Don't think about what I said, but think about what God said through me. Because you got to remember, once it goes out of my mouth, it's between you and God. Hallelujah. It's now between who? Hallelujah. Hallelujah. So just remember that no matter what happened, you still have what? Hallelujah. And do not be afraid. Do not be afraid to obey Holy Spirit. Even if it doesn't feel good. Are you understand what I'm saying? Sometime Holy Spirit will cause you to say something to people. Do you know how challenging it is for me to share some of the things that I shared with you today? You know how challenging it is? Because I know some of you are going to be saying, he's talking about me. I know that already. He's picking on me. He's this on me. Why can't it be that the Lord loved me enough to show me where I need help? Remember now, I don't step on no toes. I give you steps to step up on. Somebody say hallelujah. Amen. Amen. So don't worry. Don't worry. If the word found you, if the word found you, say, Lord, you found me. Lord, you found me. Now, Holy Spirit, help me out of this. Amen. Hallelujah. So say, Lord, you found me.
2: Lord, you found me.
1: Holy Spirit,
2: Holy Spirit,
1: show me
2: how to go forward.
1: Hallelujah. Amen. Remember now, we're not living in the past. We're living in the present. And the present said that God is a very present help in what? In the time of trouble. He's right there. So if he shows me something, he's also giving me Holy Spirit for me to fix it. So I don't have to worry about it. Amen. Amen. Hallelujah. Hallelujah.
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12: Those of us who are following the Lord Jesus Christ must be willing to suffer whatever God sends us through or allows in our life, and we must be wise enough to grab hold of every experience, look at it, analyze it, sift it through our life, and ask the question, what is God teaching me? If you're smart enough to weasel your way out of periods of suffering, what you do is you weasel yourself out of being used by God.
13: Jesus said, "Follow me." That simple phrase moved 12 men to leave their homes and families and be used by God to change the world. And as you'll hear today on In Touch, the teaching ministry of Dr. Charles Stanley, the Savior's call didn't end when he left the earth. It still challenges believers today. Here's part two of Following Christ.
12: When we talk about the requirements of following the Lord Jesus Christ, sometimes we want to formulate our own. But there are specific requirements that God has given us. And you see, once Jesus began to talk about the requirements, it's amazing what happened to his congregation. Oh, as long as they could see signs, miracles, and wonders, and he was feeding them with bread and multiplying the loaves and the fishes, I mean, he had the crowds. I mean, you couldn't count them. They were coming from everywhere to hear him. But then when he said, this is the message, this is what you can expect if you follow me, even his apostles, it appeared, were going to leave. Now, what are the requirements? Requirement number one, sensitivity to the Holy Spirit. We cannot see him, but because we cannot, we have to develop a very keen sensitivity to the Holy Spirit so that when the Holy Spirit, who does not shout, I've heard him speak much louder than that, on the inside of me so loudly, I absolutely could not avoid it under any condition. The Spirit of God on the inside giving us guidance, we must develop a very keen sensitivity to him so that, listen, the sharpness of our spirit is so sharp, so needle point sharp, that when the Spirit of God speaks, we just know that it's the Spirit of God. The second requirement of following Jesus is service. It is impossible to be a follower of Jesus Christ and close our eyes, our ears, our lips, close our hands, and still our feet. It is impossible to be a follower of Jesus Christ without giving ourselves away to other people. Was not Jesus Christ a servant? Serving the Lord is giving yourself away to other people to the glory of God in their behalf in the name of Jesus Christ and by the power of the Holy Spirit. The third requirement is sacrifice. Listen to what happens in this passage. Verse 20, and they immediately left the nets and followed him. Now, what did the net represent to Peter and Andrew? It represented their life. They've been fishing since they were kids. It represented their security. It represented their lifestyle. Peter was thinking about his family. Listen to what it says in the 22nd verse. James and John, and they immediately left the boats and what? Their father and followed him. What have you ever laid down that really cost you emotionally in order to be obedient to Jesus? Was it a relationship? Was it something you really wanted badly, had worked for, slaved for? And when the time came, the prompting of the Holy Spirit said, do not do this. You see, a follower of Jesus is one who is willing to pay the price of sacrifice. So I want to say to all of you who are listening carefully, if God has said to you, lay it down, it doesn't make any difference if it's money, if it's relationships, if it's vocation, makes no difference what it is. If you don't lay it down, you will spend the rest of your life wondering what in the world God would have done with you had you been willing to obey him and to follow him. You declare yourself to be a follower of Jesus. If you are, my friend, is there anything too much to sacrifice for him? Look what he sacrificed for you. The fourth requirement is self-denial. Now, I want you to watch this because this is where we have to get down to the hard, cold, solid, spiritual facts about whether you and I are following Jesus Christ or are we not. To follow the Lord Jesus Christ means that I am willing to ask this question, Lord, what do you want to do with my life? How do you want me to invest this life which belongs to you? Where do you want me to go? What do you want me to do? This life is not mine, it's yours. I transfer total possession, total control, total use of spirit, soul, and body. Lord Jesus, what is it that you want? To deny myself means I am willing, listen, to lay down my plans, my goals, my ambitions, my desires, my pleasures, what I think will meet my needs and my desires in life, and to offer them as a sacrifice to the Lord Jesus Christ upon his altar to say, Lord, not I, but Christ Jesus living within me. I choose to follow you, no matter where it leads me, what I have to lay down, what I have to separate myself from, I choose to follow you. And my friend, most of us have played with that most of our Christian life. Several months ago when I began to think about following Jesus and what that really implied, I went away for a couple of days and just got along with the Lord and began to pray and ask the Lord, first of all, to search my heart. God, I don't want to preach this sermon until, first of all, you have sifted me through what you said, looking at every aspect of my life. And so we all have our own different ways of praying, and I sort of stretch out on a little pallet that I have. And so I was getting ready to get out and just say, okay, Lord, here I am. But for some reason, I couldn't get down there. I walked around the room, and I talked to the Lord, and I listened. And all of a sudden, it dawned on me, Lord, are you trying to say that there's something in my life that is not, hasn't been laid down? Is there something that I'm holding on to? Is there something you're trying to get my attention? It took me about 40 minutes before I could stretch out to say, okay, Lord, here it is. It's amazing how little subtle things creep into our life that we rationalize. And we think, well, nobody's perfect. That's not the issue. Jesus didn't say perfection. He said, follow me. To deny ourselves and to take up our cross means that self, that is the fleshly desires, the natural person, what you wanted, what you were like before you were saved, that that is not in control of your life, but the Spirit of God is in control because you have issued Him control of your life. Denial of self does not mean that I deny myself of this thing, that thing, and the other thing, though it may end up being part of that. But to deny myself and to take up my cross and follow Him means that I'm willing to say, Lord Jesus, I want Your plan, and I choose to suffer whatever is necessary in order to obey Your will for my life. My friend, are you a true follower of Jesus Christ? Are you willing to deny yourself of all that self desires to be gratified with in order to pursue a life that has eternal consequences? That is, you choose to walk the way of God, no matter what it means. Whatever He tells you to lay down, I guarantee you He's going to replace it with something that will be much more fulfilling. Now, here's the satanic trap. Listen carefully. God has a direction for your life. And Satan, just at the perfect timing, interjects his plan. He always says, you can have this now. That's always his offer. If you want it now, this is where you can get it now. You can get your needs met. You can have pleasure in life. You can have a fulfilling life. This is the way to go. Jesus says, I want to tell you the truth. It's going to cost you to take this trip, but I'm going to give you everything you need, and I am going to personally design everything I send into your life that will perfectly fit you. I'm going to glorify my Father through your life. I'm going to make your life worthy and useful. You're not going to waste your life frivolously trying to meet needs, which I would have very easily met, only to find yourself at the end of the way disappointed, disillusioned, because you spent your life trying to get something that God intended you to give as you gave yourself away to others. Look at the two directions. One is a get, only to lose it all. And the other one is a give, only to receive it all. But watch this. Satan is very subtle. Just when you're about to choose the right path, he comes in to offer you a detour and a substitute for life at its best. The fifth requirement is suffering. These men suffered as they followed the Lord Jesus Christ. In fact, it is said of the Apostle Peter that he was crucified head downward, that is, upside down, because he chose, if they were going to crucify him, he did not feel worthy to be crucified in the same position as the Savior. Many of those who follow the Lord Jesus Christ suffered martyrdom. There are people today suffering martyrdom because of their willingness to follow the Lord Jesus Christ. There is suffering in following Him. Now, I want you to see how this goes together. Let's go back to John chapter 12 for a moment. You remember in this passage what he says? Verse 26 says, if anyone serves me, let him follow me. And where I am, there shall my servant also be. If anyone serves me, the Father will honor him. To follow the Lord Jesus Christ requires serving him. If you and I are going to serve other people, we're going to have to suffer. Let me tell you why. Because bleeding is essential to blessing. That's just the principle. If you and I are going to be a blessing to other people, we must be willing to suffer. Look at the Apostle Paul. You know what Paul said? He said, the two things I want to experience above all else in life. I want to know the Lord Jesus Christ in the fullness of His resurrection power. And secondly, I want to know the Lord Jesus Christ in the fellowship of His suffering. If you're going to be a blessing to someone else, my friend, you can just get ready to suffer, because serving is helping other people, getting under their load, encouraging them, helping them in time of need. Who are those that do that best? Those who've been there, those who've hurt, those who've suffered, those who've wept. And you see, sometimes we look around and say, well, I know so-and-so's living a Christian life and God's blessing them and they're not suffering. How do you know that? You see, you can't look in somebody else's face and tell what they're suffering on the inside. Jesus didn't walk around with a long face, but He suffered much criticism, much persecution before His crucifixion. But there was something about Him that just drew the children. That's why I know that Jesus Christ's face was radiantly, beautifully appealing. There was something magnetic about it. What was it? It was His oneness with the Father that shone right through His eyes. You can't look at somebody's face and tell whether they're suffering or not. Those of us who are following the Lord Jesus Christ must be willing to suffer whatever God sends us through or allows in our life. And we must be wise enough to grab hold of every experience, look at it, analyze it, sift it through our life, and ask the question, what is God teaching me? And having learned the lesson now, how can I apply this to someone else's life? How can I be an encouragement to someone else? Suffering is a part of serving God. If you wanted ease, comfort, and pleasure, I want to tell you, you won't ever be worth much in the kingdom of God. Jesus said, follow me and I'll make you fishers of men. He says, follow me. And He says, I want to tell you, foxes have holes. Birds of the air have nests, but the Son of Man has no place to lay His head. Does that mean that we'll always suffer the physical, the material? Not necessarily. You can be physically healthy all of your life and have every material thing you want and be mightily used of God, but only because in some other area of your life you are going to walk through the valley of suffering. It is absolutely essential to building saints, building character, and making the servant effective in service. Ease, comfort, and pleasure was never found on the cross. But shame, suffering, and death were always there. Are you willing to be sensitive to His Spirit and follow Him? Are you willing to serve Him? Are you willing to sacrifice for Him, to deny yourself? Are you willing to suffer for Him? Or are you just carving out your own little way over here? Going to get your needs met. Going to live your life of pleasure. Going to do your thing. And one of these days end up having never found what you were looking for in life. Because you see, you can't follow. You can't follow the inclinations of the flesh. You can't follow the allurements of the world. You can't follow the appeal of the world and follow Jesus at the same time. They go in opposite directions. Now, the least important part of this message is the third part, and that's the rewards. You say, well, that's what I've been waiting for, you and Peter. Look, if you will, at the 19th chapter of Matthew. I'm sure Peter must have thought about this before now, but he finally gets around to asking Jesus about it. 19th chapter of Matthew. You remember that Jesus has just been talking to the rich young ruler, and Jesus said to him, if you want to follow me, you go sell your possessions, give it to the poor, and then follow me. They began to talk about how hard it was for a rich man to get into heaven. And then Peter says, having no doubt looked at this young man with all of his riches coming to Jesus, Peter said, behold, that is, look, we've left everything and followed you. What then shall there be for us? Jesus said to them, Truly I say to you that you who have followed me in the regeneration, when the Son of Man will sit in his glorious throne, you also shall sit upon 12 thrones judging the 12 tribes of Israel. Now, if he had just stopped at that, we'd have said, hey, what about us? So he said, and everyone who has left houses or brothers or sisters or fathers or mothers or children or farms for my name's sake shall receive many times as much and shall inherit eternal life. Did you know that you absolutely cannot follow the Lord Jesus Christ without being rewarded? You can't. Listen, some of it is the natural overflow of following Him. Some things God will send into your life, some relationships. Listen, the greatest reward of following the Lord Jesus Christ is not finances. You see, today we've got everything narrowed down if it's green and you can count it. The greatest rewards of following Jesus Christ are not things you can count, nor things that you can touch. Lying down in your bed at night and knowing, my friend, that you have walked with Jesus that day, that you have shared His truth, that you have encouraged someone, that your life that day has amounted to something that has eternal consequence. The loving relationship that you enjoy with the Savior, the peace that passes all understanding, the joy that overflows in your heart, the character God is building in your life, the acceptance you feel from Him, the faith that you have in Him, the confidence that you have in Him, the growth that you experience in your life. The rewards of following Jesus are innumerable. If you're one of those persons who's trying to count, now if I follow Jesus and do what He says, what's it going to cost me? I'll tell you a better question. Here's the better question. What am I going to be like if I follow Him? The next question is, what am I going to be like if I choose not to follow Him? Because when all the things are gone, the one thing that you cannot escape is what you are on the inside. You can't run from it no matter what. I know a lot of folks who'd like to take that trip back and start all over again, but as the years go by, you can't take a second back, let alone a year or a decade or a generation. And I want to ask you, my friend, more than likely, the vast majority of you have already declared that you're a follower of Jesus Christ. Would you say that your life is characterized by obedience to Him? That you attempt to yield to the promptings of the Holy Spirit in your life? That's your heart's desire, to be obedient to Him and to follow Him, and that your life would glorify Him and count for Him? Or are you meticulously trying to carve out your way, your plan, your relationships, your things, squeezing out of life every bit of pleasure you possibly can? I want to tell you that is a futile, endless, disappointing route. It'll never work, and you'll be sorry before you get to the end of the way. Jesus said, follow me. If you want life at its very best, and if you want eternal life, forever and ever.
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13: 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Sometimes it looks like God chooses the least likely person to do His work. With encouragement for believers, here's A Moment with Charles Stanley.
17: Well, the primary reason is He is going to be more glorified. People are going to recognize it had to be something besides Him or besides her. How is it that they could accomplish these things? And so it all comes back to who's behind it, and that's Almighty God. He's always interested in bringing glory and honor to Himself. And somebody says, well, isn't that rather selfish? No, that's who He is. Because the reason He gets our attention upon Him is because of what He wants to do in our life. And if a person doesn't even recognize God, doesn't even pay Him any attention at all, God's going to do those things necessary to get our attention, whether it's pain or pleasure. He will do it. Because you and I should be so observant every single day of what God's doing in our life, the people we meet, how we respond, things that happen to us, what we're able to do, what we maybe fail to do. And so in the process of God working in our life, He's in the process of building us up and strengthening us and bringing us into intimacy with Him. And everything begins to happen in our life when we begin to recognize in every single situation, every circumstance, God is there.
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18: This is Seth Leibson for townhall.com. As we close in on our nation's birthday, more and more data give us cause for great concern. As Abraham Lincoln put it in his time, so too is it true today. Quote, at what point is the approach of danger to us to be expected? If it ever reaches us, it must spring up amongst us. It cannot come from abroad. If destruction be our lot, we must ourselves be its author and finisher. As a nation of free men, we must live through all time or die by suicide. Close quote. Look around at our civic health just now. Article 4 of our Constitution guarantees us a Republican form of government. But in our major states and cities, we now see elected leaders and political candidates from one of our two major parties that embrace both national and democratic socialism, fascism, and communism. We see a party fully embracing hatred of free enterprise as much as constitutionalism and Americanism. And it all comes with a large dose of anti-Semitism. This must be pointed out and reversed. I'm Seth Leibson.
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34: 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We're glad you joined us today for the study in God's Living Word.

0: What happened after the gospel accounts of Jesus' life, ministry, death, and resurrection? Did he leave his church to fend for themselves, or did he fulfill his promise to be with them even to the end of the age? The book of Acts is a history of the early church and how the Holy Spirit continued to spread the good news of the risen Christ through the body of Christ. Pastor Darrell Skinner of Calvary Chapel Pearl Harbor presents a study in the book of Acts, next on A Chosen Generation.
1: Open your Bibles this morning to the book of Acts, chapter 17, as we continue our study in the Word of God. In Acts chapter 17, we continue on Paul and Silas's adventure, if you will, this missionary journey. It's actually Paul's second missionary journey. And along with them, they've grabbed on to Timothy, a young man to be trained for ministry and evangelism as well as discipleship. And that's important for us as a church, that we are always doing that as a church, evangelizing, preaching, and teaching the Word of God so all will grow. I've entitled our message this morning, Come Let Us Reason Together. Come Let Us Reason Together. We need to learn three ways of reasoning for people's salvation. Number one, in verses 1 and 9, let's reason from the Scriptures. Let's reason from the Scriptures. In verses 10 to 15, let's reason in the Scriptures of truth, in the Scriptures. And verses 16 to 34, number 3, come, let us all reason together across the whole world. So it's important for us to realize, as we look to this chapter, we learn how to evangelize people and to disciple, if you will. Most of it is evangelism at this point in Acts chapter 17. So let's dig in first and foremost and get ourselves into let's reason from the Scriptures in verses 1 to 9. We continue on this great missionary journey. Now, when they had passed through Amphipolis and Apollonia, they came to Thessalonica, where there was a synagogue of the Jews. Then Paul, as his custom was, went into them and for three Sabbaths reasoned with them from the Scriptures, explaining and demonstrating that the Christ had to suffer and rise again from the dead, and saying, this Jesus whom I preach to you is the Christ, the Messiah. And some of them were persuaded, and a great multitude of the devout Greeks and not a few of the leading women joined Paul and Silas. So here we see this work of God. Paul, as usual, he decides as he comes into a new city, he looks for the synagogue, and knowing the law, being a Hebrew of the Hebrews, a Pharisee of the Pharisees at one time in his life, now he's a follower of Jesus Christ, he likes to go in there and begin to take the Scriptures, because they would always have Scripture reading and Scripture sharing from the Old Testament, of course. There was no New Testament at the time. And they would go in, and he'd reason with them from the Torah, the first five books of Moses, and then into the prophets. And he's talking to them about how the Messiah must come, and when he would come, how he would live, that he would die on the cross, he'd rise from the grave, and ascend ultimately to heaven for our salvation. So he goes and he starts reasoning with them. You know, I think sometimes as you look at a religious group like the Jews of Jesus' day or of Paul's day, you talk about this Savior to come, but it's always talk. There's no reality of it in your hearts. Like today, we talk about the second coming of Jesus Christ, but is there a reality of that within the church today? I think, we don't know when that's going to be. We just believe in pan. Everything's going to pan out, right? Well, no, you can end up in the frying pan. So you don't want to go into the pan movement, okay? You want to realize that there's truth to God's word. There's facts to our faith about the first coming of Christ and the second coming of Jesus Christ. And just as they had so become caught up in their own lives, their own self-styled religion, so we see this within the church today in these last days. It's just religion. Everybody needs some religion. Yeah, Christianity, it's good for you, so on and so forth. But Jesus is coming soon. The Great Tribulation is coming soon. The one world government, the one world economic system, the one world religious system, the Antichrist, all these things, we're on the precipice of this. And are you realizing the rapture of the church could happen today? Amen. You see, this is our message. Because it's the Bible's message. It's the Holy Scripture's message. It's the Word of God's message. Amen. So Paul goes in and he reasons with them from the Scriptures. The word reason means to try to persuade someone by argument. That is a debate, not yelling and screaming. A motive or cause or justification of something. A fact put forward as this. A fact put forward. He's putting forth the facts of Bible prophecy, of the typologies of the Old Testament. Just as the Passover lamb was sacrificed, as the death angel passed over those Hebrew homes, and the firstborn was protected, whereas the Egyptians lost their firstborn, that Passover lamb is pointing to the Messiah who's going to die for our sins, and his blood will save us, amen, atone for our sins, and thus we're never going to die. Jesus is the Lamb of God. John the Baptist, known as a prophet, the last really Jewish prophet of the Old Testament,

And Paul's argument was twofold. Number one, to reason from the scriptures how the Christ, the Messiah, the anointed one of God, Jesus, had to suffer and rise again. Secondly, to reason from the scriptures that Jesus is the Christ, the Messiah. So many times people will say to you, oh, you Christians, you just have this blind faith. You just believe in thin air. You believe these religious stories. But in reality, we have facts to our faith. I have in our notes, and you can print them out when you get home on the web or whatever, but I put in our notes 34 prophecies fulfilled concerning Jesus Christ. Now, I can't go through all the prophecies that Jesus at his first coming. Prophecy was the Old Testament prophets speaking that of the future of the Messiah, who he is, how he'd live, how things he would do, how he would die, how he'd resurrect, how he'd ascend to heaven. There's actually Dr. Tim LaHaye, who's gone home to be a Lord, and with Dr. Ed Heinzen, they have found there's at least, to our knowledge, 456 of these prophecies. We have something else. If you want a more in-depth version, there's a little pamphlet we have in the bookstore over there in our front lobby, and it's 100 prophecies of Jesus, okay? It has 100 of them, and it gives you the Old Testament proclamation, the New Testament fulfillment, and I share this with you because look how Paul is reasoning, how he's sharing his faith. He's arguing, if you will, debating from Scripture. Scripture has authority. Scripture has spiritual power. We can say things from our own knowledge and so forth, which is fine, but the moment you lay Scripture down into somebody's life, the Spirit of God is going to keep driving that passage into their hearts, convicting them and bringing truth to their unbelief and convicting them of their sins. That's why it's important for us to study, to learn, and to share the Word of God. Peter said, you must be born again of the incorruptible seed of the Word of God. Amen? We're not joining a social club, a religious organization. We're born again of Jesus Christ, who is the Word. In the beginning was the Word was with God, the Word was God. John 1:1, Jesus is the Word. So it's the spiritual authority, it's the spiritual power of the Word of God. Now let me just quickly read these 34. Now just hang in there. I'm not going to give you the New Testament fulfillment. The Scriptures are listed. I'm just going to tell you about what the prophecy was in the Old Testament. And we're going back as far as 4,000 years before Christ. And then, 3,500 and, 1,000 years and 700 years, 600 years before Christ. So our faith is not a blind faith. It's not a leap in the dark. Our faith is not where our brains are on the shelf. Our faith is built upon the facts of the Word of God. So we find, first of all, the first prophecy of the Messiah to come to save us from our sins and offer us eternal life in heaven is that one that is known as the seed of the woman, as God made the promise to Eve, that through the seed of the woman, the Messiah would come. That's found in Genesis 3:15. Now the question is, does a woman have a seed? No. She doesn't have a seed. Man has the seed. For a child to be born, it has to be a man coming together with a woman, fertilizing the egg, and then the child is born. How can it be the seed of the woman? Well, it'll be a miraculous virgin birth because Mary, as we know, was conceived by the Holy Spirit. Amen? So here's the very first promise of Messiah to come and save us from our sins and offer us eternal life. He would be of human origin, as found in Genesis 12, chapter 18, also Isaiah chapter 49, as well as Isaiah 11. And also we're given the time when he's going to arrive on earth. That's found in Daniel chapter 9, verses 24 and 25. I'll talk a little bit more about that in just a moment. He'll be born of a virgin,
Oh, amazing. That's a miraculous thing. Isaiah 7:14, Micah 5:3 tells us that. He'll be a descendant of Shem, which is found in Genesis 9, of Abraham in Genesis 12 and chapter 18 also, of Isaac, Genesis 17, chapter 21, of Jacob. He'll come through this lineage, Genesis 28, Numbers 24, of the tribe of Judah, Genesis 49, Micah 5:2, of the house

house of David, Isaiah 9, Jeremiah 23. His birthplace, of course, is Bethlehem, which is spoken of by the prophets of Micah 5, 2. Massacre of the innocents. Babies are going to be killed in that city of Bethlehem, according to Jeremiah chapter 31, verse 15, which is exactly what happened. There'll be a flight into Egypt as the angel spoke to Joseph and Mary to take the child out of Bethlehem, take him down to Egypt, and then you'll be coming back. So they did exactly what the angel declared to them. That's found in Hosea chapter 11, verse 1, that the Messiah would have a ministry in Galilee, according to Isaiah 9, chapter 9, verses 1 and 2. He'd be a prophet like Moses. Deuteronomy chapter 18, verse 15 tells us this. He'll be of the priesthood of Melchizedek, without beginning, without end. He'll be one of absolute and complete righteousness. He will never sin. Psalm 110, verse 4, he's the Prince of Peace also. He'll purify the temple. That is spoken of in Psalm 69, verse 9. That's where Jesus goes in the beginning of his ministry and the end of his ministry. He flips over the tables in the temple, and he chases out the religious charlatans of his day. And calls him on the carpet. He is going to be rejected by Jews and Gentiles, spoken of in Psalm chapter 2, verse 1. He'll offer spiritual graces, according to Psalm 45, verse 7, Isaiah 11, 2. He'll have a triumphal entry into Jerusalem, spoken of in Isaiah chapter 62, verse 11, Zechariah 9, 9. He'll be betrayed by a friend, Psalm 41, 9, for 30 pieces of silver, Zechariah chapter 11, verses 12 and 13. He'll have a trial and crucifixion of which he'll be silent against his accusers. That's found in Psalm 38, 13, Isaiah 53, 7. He'll have vicarious suffering. He'll die for our sins. That is found in Isaiah 53, 4 to 6. Also verse 12, Daniel 9, 26. He'll be killed or die with malefactors. He'll have a thief and murderers on each side of him on their crosses. He'll be between them. Of course, one comes to faith in Christ, and we'll find him in heaven. That's found in Isaiah 53, 9 through 12. He'll have his hands and his feet pierced, according to Psalm 22, verse 16, Zechariah 12, 10. He'll be insulted and mocked, Psalm 109, verse 25, chapter Psalm 22, verse 6 and 7. He'll be offered gall and vinegar, Psalm 69, 21. They'll cast lots for his vesture in Psalm 22, verse 18. Not a bone to be broken in Exodus 12, 46, Psalm 34, verse 20. Burial with the rich, that was prophesied in Psalm 16, 9, Isaiah 53, 9. He will rise from the grave. His resurrection is found in Psalm 16, 10, Hosea 6, 2. And then his ascension to heaven, Psalm 68, 18, Psalm 110, 1. Why do I do this? One, you get to hear it. It's going to be heard on the radio. It's going to be heard on the internet. Because our faith is built upon facts that the Word of God supernaturally came to God's anointed prophets, and they spoke God's Word. They wrote God's Word so that we would not miss the one who is the way, the truth, and the life. And no man comes to the Father except through him. He is the one and only Christ. He is the one and only Savior. He is the one and only Messiah. And all God's people said, amen. Amen and amen. Now here's one of my most favorite prophecies, and I've shared it many times, and I'm not going to stop, because I love the facts to our faith. This prophecy is found in Daniel, speaking of when the Messiah would arrive and be hailed as the Messiah to the very day. The Jewish people have been taken captive by the Babylonians. It was prophesied through Jeremiah the prophet that they'd be in captivity for 70 years. They were conquered by the Babylonians. The Medo-Persians then conquered the Babylonians. The Medo-Persians now take over. And the 70 years is just about fulfilled, and God has spoken to Daniel the prophet in Daniel chapter 9, and says, the Messiah will come exactly, I'm going to put it all together for you, 173,880 days from when the commandment is given to go back to Jerusalem to rebuild and restore the city. That command was given
to Nehemiah, March 2nd, 445 BC. When you count 173,880 days according to their calendar, which was a 360-day calendar, you find yourself at April the 6th, 32 AD. What happened on that day? We call it Palm Sunday. It is the day when Jesus comes in on a foal of a donkey, Zechariah 9:9 being fulfilled, says the Messiah will come in that way. And the people begin to cry out, Hosanna, Hosanna, blessed is he who comes in the name of the Lord. Hosanna means save now. You're the Savior. You're the Messiah. Save us, save us, save us. Blessed is he who comes in the name of the Lord. Amen. Daniel also says, he then says, after that the Messiah will be cut off. Oh, and by the way, on that day, the religious leaders said to Jesus, tell your disciples and all the people to stop saying these things, Hosanna, Hosanna, right? And Jesus turns to them and says, if they weren't crying it out, the very stones would cry it out. Because this is a great prophetic day, the arrival of the Messiah. And Jesus even said, if you only knew the day of visitation. They should have known, but they were caught up in religion and themselves and not God and the Messiah to come. Daniel also says that the Messiah will be cut off. Jesus rides in on Sunday, he's crucified on Friday. Fulfilling exactly to the very day and the everything culminating in who Jesus is. No, my friends, our brains are not on the shelf. Our brains are in the Word of God. We're to love God with all of our heart, with all of our soul, with all of our what? Mind. Amen? And all of our life, all of our bodies, as we serve the Lord Jesus Christ. What happens next? Go to verse 5. So Paul is reasoning with them from the scriptures. And of course, as God is doing work, people are being saved. Guess who operates also? Satan is going to try to fight against them. But the Jews who are not persuaded, verse 5, but the Jews who are not persuaded, becoming, here's your word, envious, took some of the evil men from the marketplace and gathering a mob, set all the city in an uproar and attacked the house of Jason and sought to bring them out to the people. But when they did not find them, they dragged Jason and some brethren to the rulers of the city, crying out, these who have turned the world upside down have come here too. Interesting. They say they turned the world upside down, but in reality, they're turning lives right side up. Amen. Right side up. They're ready to go to heaven now because they've come to faith in Jesus Christ. When you become a Christian, are you going to keep lying? No. Are you going to keep having sex outside of marriage where diseases, sexually transmitted infections can be spread? No. You're not going to keep living that way. You're a Christian. You're not going to be a liar and a cheat. You're not going to be hateful and bigoted and racist. You're a Christian now. You're going to live for the Lord Jesus Christ. Is that not doing the right things in life? You turn to the righteous ways of God. You turn to the righteous deeds of life. And you're doing what's right for one another. You're loving God with all your heart, mind, soul, and strength. And you're loving your neighbor as yourself. You're doing unto others as you would like them to do unto you. You're not going to be a part of an angry mob, go into a city and tear down stores and burn down stores and loot stores because you just think you should do this thing because you're protesting. You and I must be faithful to the God and to His Word and continue to turn lives right side up. Amen. Amen. So they have this uproar. They're full of envy. They gather a mob. They create an uproar in the entire city. And then they say, Jason has harbored them. And these are all acting contrary to the decrees of Caesar, saying there's another king, Jesus. And they troubled the crowd and the rulers of the city when they heard these things. So when they had taken security from Jason and the rest, they let them go. Some type of, I guess, money or something, some kind of security, right? Amazing how they calm down when they get paid off. We observe the vicious works of envy. Number one, envy can gather a mob. Number two, envy causes an uproar. Number three, envy attacks. Number four, envy drags down the innocent. Number five, envy cries out lies.
Pilate knew why the religious leaders delivered Jesus into his hands. He said this, for he knew that the chief priests had delivered him for envy. Envy also murders. James speaks boldly about envy in James 3, 14 to 17. We have to be aware of this. He says, but if you have bitter envy and self-seeking in your hearts, do not boast and lie against the truth. This wisdom does not descend from above, but is earthly, sensual, demonic. I want you to think about those three words. The work of envy. Earthly. It's all about power and flesh. Sensual. Lust. For money, for greed, for power. Perversion, whatever it might be. And then demonic. Satan is the author of lies. He was a murderer from the beginning. This is the progression of envy and self-seeking. He then says, for where envy and self-seeking exist, confusion, and every evil thing are there. I want you to think about what's been going on in the political arena. How we have all these factions operating within our country now. This uproar. Why can't we just have a normal election? Like we've always had. You won, okay, we're going to work this thing out. Well, hopefully we'll win next time. No, not good enough now. Now it's full of hatred, violence, divisions, destruction. We must turn our nation right side up once again through Jesus Christ. Amen.

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0: Greetings and aloha. 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Reach is open to boys and girls ages 9 and 17 and the registration fee is only $125. During a 3-day clinic, participants will learn the fundamentals of basketball, such as passing, dribbling, and shooting, as well as competing in many games, so Reach is for everyone. 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If you would like more information about Reach, you can call 808-678-3994 or visit the Calvary Chapel Pearl Harbor website and click on the events link to register online. Mahalo, and I look forward to seeing you this summer on the court at Reach.
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2: The freeway traffic from the west side of the island is moving great. You should be at the speed limit all the way in from west and central Oahu. No jams or backups at either of the merges. It's light from the east side on both Kalani and Oli Highway and on the freeway. And the drive-in from the windward side is good. A roadwork advisory for central Oahu drivers. There are going to be lane closures today on Kamehameha Highway southbound from Wheeler to Mililani from 7:30 this morning till 4:30 this afternoon.
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8: 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But enough about us. 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
9: When you were younger, maybe you got pregnant when you were younger, or maybe you just didn't do the right things and you felt like you never were able to come back. I want you to know that God is your ultimate father, even though you're earthly parents sometimes, and we make mistakes. I have 3 grown-up daughters, and they're all 18 and above, and I've made my mistakes. But I can tell you this, that God has a heart for those, because when we get that part of our hearts healed, we close ourselves to the enemy's deception, because the enemy likes to piggyback off your hurt. He loves to piggyback off of your hurt. If he can leverage that, if he can use you, if he can allow one of these spirits that are on assignment to find its way into your life, he can take down some churches, he can take down your family, he can take down a lot of things. And so, David, I want to share with you, if we begin to open up our Bible to 2 Samuel chapter 15, verse 1, with the time that I have with you. And I want to say one more thing. It's a full house. Don't leave early, okay? When I'm doing the altar call prayer, and don't get up and leave, because it's like popcorn. When one step stands up, everybody else stands up. And then all of a sudden, I've lost 2/3 of the room, and I'm still up here trying to do announcements. So be honorable. Thank you very much. I appreciate that in advance. All right, moving right along. 2 Samuel chapter 15, verse 1. Absalom's an older man. After this, after all this, Absalom bought a chariot and horses, and he hired 50 bodyguards to run ahead of him. And he got up early every morning and went out to the city gate. I want to pause there for a moment, because it's really interesting what Absalom is doing. Absalom is next in throne. He had the skills to be the king, but not the character to be the king. Remember, man looks at the outward appearance, but God looks at the heart. It's all about character. If you don't have character, you cannot sustain what God wants to give you. That's why you got to work on character. That's why there's character building moments in my life and your life. I had character building moments when I was 13. Character building moments throughout when I was 17. Character building moments even in my 50s. I think it's important that we build character. When God builds character in you, God can trust you. Because you have been through the fire, because you know what it's like. He hires a chariot and horses, and then he hired 50 bodyguards to run ahead of him. And he got up early every morning and he went out to the gate of the city. Interesting, because he hires 50 bodyguards to run ahead of him. So whenever, before he comes, 50 people are running up there. He's got his chariot. I don't know, it might be a nice chariot, got spinners, got rims, you know what I'm talking about? Got a sound system, boom, And he's coming in, and all of a sudden he parks himself at the city gate. Why the gate? Because every city had walls back then. Even to this day, ancient Jerusalem, it has walls. Ancient Rome, they have walls. But within those walls, they have gates. And those gates really were thick and wide. They were administrative centers that housed the gates. They were really big. The gates were smaller, but the administrative centers were big. And it was like tariffs. You pay taxes there. It's like a satellite city hall, okay? A mini satellite city hall. With all the frustration. Anyway, all of that going on over there, like you can't get your car registered, it's hard to get the DMV, all that stuff. You gotta stand in line, this is taking forever, I gotta come back another time. And then you'd stamp you, they'd tax you, and the elders would sit at the city gate, and it was considered the seat of wisdom. And this is where he would position himself. He was self-promoting, narcissistic, positioned himself in a place of influence. It goes on to say in verse 2 that when people brought a case to the king for judgment, Absalom would ask where in Israel they were from. In Hawaii, we ask, what high school you went to? Okay. But over there, I say, oh, where are you from? Oh, I'm from Ephraim. Awesome. What tribe? I said Ephraim. Oh, okay. My bad. He would intercept them, and he would win their hearts by asking all of the right questions. Then in verse 3, and then Absalom would say, you've really got a strong case here. Too bad the king doesn't have anybody to hear it. I wish I were the king. I wish I were the judge. Then everyone would bring their cases to me for judgment, and I would give them justice. And I would give them justice. A spirit of Absalom will isolate you from going up the chain of command, making you think that it's taken care of, but it's only withholding information from those who need to know. It's kind of like it's holding down the people that want to move ahead, that want to be promoted, that want to try something on the next level. But no, because I don't want to be threatened, so I'm not going to let you pass me. It's an insecurity goes along with this. So they have their little ministry offshoot on the side. Sorry. unsubmitted to the overall leadership of the bigger body, in a little house gathering by picking people off the larger building, trying to find people who feel the same way that we do. Who got quiet in this Presbyterian church? Well, we're not Presbyterian, my bad. I love Presbyterians. Got a little quiet. See, because a lot of us have experienced division in church. You might be here because there was division in the church, and you said, I'm done with that. I don't want no division. And you come here, and you're like, well, it doesn't seem like there's any division. Praise the Lord. I'm glad that there isn't. If there is, please tell me. Anyway, moving right along. Because when we begin to understand that the devil is a liar, he wants to divide. That's what he wants to do. And he can use this kind of a spirit. He can use his Absalom self-promoting to split a basketball team, a football team. Argue against the coach to get him fired. You know what I'm talking about? That's the spirit of Absalom. Trying to replace someone in leadership. But they didn't do anything wrong. Maybe they're just not hitting the key performance indicators or whatever the goals that have been set. But it's those kinds of things that are rebellion. And again, I go back and say that rebellion is like witchcraft. So if God is calling you to do something different, to do something that God has put on your heart, you have to marinate in it. You got to offer it up to the Lord. You got to be patient with it. You can't just pull the trigger and go. You got to be really, really careful with it. This morning, we just laid hands on a person that feels called with his wife to go to the Philippines, not in Manila to be pastors. We're not doing that yet. But going to the Philippines to start a ministry to help the poorest of the poor and preach the gospel there. We laid hands on them and commissioned them. Why? Because they did it all the right way. They did it the right way. It's not a free agent kind of thing. You're going to run into trouble with that. When it's submitted, it's under the covering. When you get blessed, that's what you want. And also, I can say this, a lot of people come from different churches. There's transfer growth all over America, everybody, just so you know. Okay, all over Hawaii, transfer growth. It's like, I feel called to go to that church now. And I don't want you to feel bad about feeling called to go to another church. I want to let you know that if God is calling you to another church, I'm believing that you are trusting God. And who am I to say? All I can say is go and grow. Go and grow. And I hope you grow. But don't take up the same seat you did here if you did nothing. Come on. Because otherwise, why did you go? So if you're going to go, grow. But by the way, don't go anywhere. Just stay right here. This is all good. I'm your pastor. This is your church right here. You're good. You're good. But some of you have had to feel, you wrestled about, oh, I don't want to leave my church. I feel bad. And you're feeling bad. And I want you to know that at the end of the day, we are shepherds and we own nobody. We are just leaders of a flock. That's what we do. And our job is to shepherd and to steward people. And as Wayne Cordero taught me, hold them lightly. Hold them lightly. But when it's staff, it's a different story. Nah, just kidding. Hold them lightly. Hold them lightly. Hold them lightly. College basketball, football coaches, hold them lightly. Transfer portal, hold them lighter. Hold them lighter. Anyway, moving right along. Some of you don't even know what I meant by that. But anyway. Then it says in verse 5, I'm almost done, when people tried to bow before him, Absalom wouldn't let them. Instead, he took them by the hand and kissed them. And Absalom did this with everyone who came to the king for judgment. And so, what did he do? He stole the hearts of all the people of Israel. Absalom positions, Absalom promotes, Absalom picks off. Oh, three P's in a row. That's awesome. Not even in my notes. That's what the Absalom spirit does. So, the Absalom spirit is a combination, in my opinion, of Gehazi, selfish ambition, combination of Jezebel, deception, and definitely unique to itself. This year, I struggled more than any other year. Even though I told you we'd had the most amazing year ever, probably back to back to back, several covenant relationships in my life are no longer covenant right now. The door's open, but I don't need closure for everything. You don't need closure for everything. You don't have to have another closure conversation because those things weigh on you. You don't have to have it. Some you do. Some you do. If it's family, yes, you have to. If it's like this, these kinds of people, you should. But then there's some people that have maybe have marginalized, ghosted you, whatever you want to talk about, just won't reply to you, have ostracized you, isolated you. You don't have time for that, and you don't need a closer. You do not need a closer for that. So I want to give you several things. to help us to not allow this spirit to come into your family. Do not be a part of this in any other group. Do not allow this to take place in any area of your life, because this is the stuff that can take you down, and you go down with it. I'm gonna just say it right now. I have not seen. Okay, I'm talking to you like leadership. Okay, if you guys were my staff, this is what I tell you. I haven't seen one church that has divided another church succeed in Hawaii. I have not seen it yet. And I know a lot. I know a lot of people. They're all my friends, and I don't see it. And it doesn't happen very often, but sometimes it does. So I want to help you in your life and in my life. So how do we prevent this spirit from gaining ground on our basketball team? From gaining ground in your workplace, in your business? Here it is, number one, you got to forgive the offender. Because the enemy will use the hurt in your life that offended you when you were 12, when you were 7, and use that hurt. And if it doesn't get healed, like Absalom didn't get healed. You know why Absalom didn't get healed? Because his dad never spent time with him. His dad never circled back with him. Absalom had to set a field on fire to get his dad's attention. Whose attention did he get? Joab the general. Joab shows up. Why are you burning my field? He goes, I want a meeting with my dad. He brought me back and he won't even meet with me. The lesson is you have to circle back on relationships. If you're in a blended family situation, you have a son on that side or a daughter on that side that you're not circling back on, can I encourage you to spend time with that relationship and circle back, because you're going to do so much healing if you do. Can I get an amen in this place, right? Do that. Because Absalom's treachery started because his heart was not shepherded well. And some of us have gone into our 30s and 40s and even into our 50s, and that area has not been resolved in your heart. If you're a man, come to man cave, because I'm telling you, I promise you, Pastor Travis will address it. And these are the areas. Why am I like this? Why I keep doing this? Why I keep going back? Why? Because there's a wound in the beginning, and the devil has tried to leverage it and piggyback off of it. Number one, forgive the offender. Here's number two. Number two, guard your heart above all else, because out of it flows the issues of life. Proverbs chapter 4, verse 23. Worship team can come up. Number two, understand that my heart is my responsibility. My heart is my response. Your heart is your responsibility. And that's why the psalmist, David said, search me and know my heart, O God. Look in the mirror and allow the Lord to be honest with you. Be honest with yourself. Lord, is there anything in my heart? Do you know that the heart has neurons in it? Have you ever had a broken heart? I have. I remember the tingling feeling in my heart when I was 21, 20 years old. I remember it tingled. It tingled. What do I mean? Like, no, not that kind of. No, like I felt this thing in my heart when it went down. When it went down, when I was found out that my life would never be the same, that my life just got harder as a single dad. Now I'm a single dad for real, for real. Now this is just me and Courtney. I felt it. You know why? Dr. Robbie Sonderegger, who preached here about 6 months ago, he says in the heart are actually 30 million brain neurons in the heart. That's why the heart is connected to the brain. That's why it says guard your heart above all else. Guard your heart and your mind in Christ Jesus. That's what scripture says. We'll guard your heart and your mind because they work together. So whatever seeds are planted in your brain that they live there, they will eventually grow into a harvest. So you've got to weed it out yourself purposely of getting those bad thoughts out of your head, because it will corrupt your heart. My heart is my responsibility. Not Lisa's, not my wife, not my staff, not my kids. My heart is my responsibility. Here's number three. Put it up on the board. Number three. Number three, refuse to take the bait. It's an opportunity to get offended all the time. You could be offended with me today already. I've already stepped on some toes, maybe. I don't know. But let me step a little bit harder. Because here's why. If you are in a group right now that is talking nasty or talking bad or dropping innuendo and I don't know and whatever, doing that in that group, correct it. Especially if it's under the cover of Inspire Church. Now, I'm talking to leadership right now. Correct it publicly. Because in Hawaii, this is how we are. Oh, no, I don't want to make waves. No. Because it's that passive-aggressive behavior that actually hurts you. And so what you got to do is you got to be more aggressive with it. So no, hey, we're not having that. You got a problem. Call the office. Go talk to somebody. Probably Jew, not me. Anyway, moving right along. I'm just kidding. I'm just kidding. Right, Randy? I'm just kidding. Because here's why. Because there is no perfect church. We are going, you know, church disappointment, we might disappoint you. And not on purpose. Not on purpose. Not on purpose. We will try to serve you the best we can. But hey, let's remember, this is not a cruise ship. This is a battleship. Looks like a cruise ship, but it's a battleship. And we are in a spiritual war. So ain't got time for anybody to get offended. We ain't got time for that. We don't have time for that. And we're not trying to offend anybody purposely. But there are going to be some things. When I talk about wokeism, you got to be ready for it. Because I talk about wokeism. When I talk about the agenda, the globalist agenda, when I talk about what's happening on Maui, get ready for it. I just want to know, am I with my people? Am I with my people? 22 years, I need to know. Right? So I'm going to say something every once in a while, and you're going to like, oh, give me some credit. Hey, by the way, I also want to say that my reputation can stand up for itself. My reputation, defend me if you need to, but I'm good. My reputation has defended itself for over 22 years. God is, the fruit is there. Can I get an amen? Stay humble. But there are some times that you got to be strong. And I'm telling you right now, cut it, nip it in the bud. If not, take it to the next level. You have to. Matthew 18:15, Jesus gave us the blueprint for that. Refuse to take a bait. Refuse to be offended. Refuse to like, I'm hurt. I can't believe, we're leaving. Stop it. Don't take the bait. It's called scandalon. My good friend John Bevere wrote a book called The Bait of Satan. And we will be offended throughout the world. You don't have to take it. Just move right along. Water off a duck's back. Move on. God is good. Last one, number four. Resolve offenses quickly. Do you know, while it's still today, if someone's offended by you, did you already try? Good. Ball's in their court. Pray for them, but resolve it quickly. Matthew 5, verse 23 to 24 says, Jesus said, so if you are presenting a sacrifice at the altar in the temple and you suddenly remember that someone has something against you, leave your sacrifice there at the altar, go and be reconciled, and then come and offer your sacrifice to God. And then James follows it up with, remember, it is a sin to know what you ought to do and not do it. The Apostle Paul talks about division. Romans 6, this is why it inspires the church that we are. This is why we are. It's self-correcting to a degree. Self-correcting because you teach on it. And then we go like, no, that's not how church is, right? No, that's not how church is. And let me tell you what it says here. In Romans chapter 16, verse 17 to 18, it says, I urge you, brothers and sisters, to watch out for those who cause divisions and put obstacles in your way that are contrary to the teaching that you have learned. Keep away from them, for such are not serving our Lord Christ, but their own appetites. By smooth talk and flattery, they deceive the minds of naive people. Be careful of that. In Jesus' name. I want to pray for us right now. Close the loop on correction. Make sure you close the loop. As business owners and managers and overseers, even teachers, coaches, it's critical to have a post-corrective conversation to ensure that someone's heart is okay. I mean, this is good practice. This is really good practice. If you are a boss, a supervisor, and you have to correct someone, do it privately as much as possible. Don't do it publicly. You don't want to embarrass that person. And if you did it, publicly or privately, no matter what, always circle back to make sure they're okay. We good? Are you good? Only want the best for you. We good? And sometimes you may not have a problem with what you said. It may be the way that you said it. And so that's how you can preserve that relationship. Everybody, exhale. Holy Spirit, we just welcome you here. We want to thank you that in this service, that there's joy in the house. We celebrated. We got a level of correction in the teaching. And Lord, right now, I pray right now that your Spirit would just settle upon us right now in the name of Jesus. I want in the next few moments, I want to ask you if you have been affected by an Absalom spirit or a Jezebel or a Gehazi, and it has tainted you the way that you see leadership in all aspects and even in the church, and you need healing for that. There's a wound somewhere that when you were younger, possibly, that the enemy saw that, and you made a vow and you said, I will never. You made a vow and the enemy said, I got you. And now you live out that vow at times, and it's affected relationships, it's affected you, and you don't want that. It's a And it seems like people keep repeating that mistake in your life, and you're like, yeah, I can't trust people. I want to pray for you at the count of three. Don't raise your hand yet. But I want to pray for you because I believe God wants to bring freedom into your life the same way that he had to bring into mine. If you're in this room here today and you're going, not only are you the recipient of this kind of behavior or spirit, but what if you were on the other side? What if you were a party to the division or the gossip or the murmuring or a little bit of Korah, a little bit of Jezebel, a little bit of grumbling, griping, complaining, rabble-rousing that is ungodly, and it divides the kingdom of God and it splits the baby and it's not good for the bride? If you've been a part of that, in the count of three, I'm going to ask you to raise your hand because you need repentance. You need to repent because you might have caused distress and trauma in someone's life by the way that you've spoken or the way that you've texted, tweeted, meted, all of that stuff. And God is faithful. God is so faithful. I found myself in a situation once where people were talking about my pastor. And I remember I said I refused it anymore. I didn't want no meetings after the meetings. If I couldn't say in the meeting, I had no right to say it. No more meetings after the meetings. Meeting in the parking lot, talking about my pastor. No, they were doing it, and I put an end to it. And you know what, though? Character. God is looking for character and integrity. The most important thing I learned is keep my heart right, forgive fast, and hold people loosely. If that's you, you've been affected by it, you were a party to it, let's pray. At the count of three, I want you to raise your hand. And I'm not taking notes. I'm not going to even open my eyes if that makes you comfortable. But get ready to lift your hand and raise it. Count of three. One, two, three. Put your hand up. Tell the truth and shame the devil. Put your hand up. Tell the truth and shame the devil. Come on. Hands up all over this room. Father, you thank you. You can put it down. Father, we thank you in the name of Jesus. Lord, I want to thank you for the torchbearers, the people who have been truthful, the people that have taken a stand in places where they could have been ostracized. It could have been difficult to do. But Father, I want to thank you right now. Lord, forgive us for the times that we got included in that conversation, that what Proverbs says is like a dainty morsel that goes down into the soul. Lord, forgive us for the times that we unfairly might have criticized. That doesn't mean that we can't, that we unfairly were critical with the way that we looked at someone else in our supervisor, a boss, a commanding officer, or whatever, the person that oversaw the district or whatever. And Father, I pray that you'd help our hearts, that we would always handle communication the right way, that we would always go to the source, Lord God. And Father, that you'd help us to cleanse our hearts and keep it right. Father, I ask, Lord God, that you would uproot the areas of our lives where we have been deceived. It has, sometimes we bleed and the enemy will bring something to feed it, and then eventually it starts to breed. And so, Lord, we don't want it breeding amongst us. In our family, it will not breed. In our teams, it will not breed. In our church, it shall not breed. In this country, it shall not breed. Father, we pray, Lord God, that the spirit of Absalom, as much like a spirit of Antichrist, would be gone now in the name of Jesus from our life and our business in the name of Jesus. And everybody said,
10: hey, everybody, amen. This is Mike. Thank you so much for listening in. If you felt God tugging on your heart while you were listening to this, I want to lead you in a prayer of surrender that gives your life to Jesus. It's the same prayer that I prayed when I was 21 years old and walked into a church for the very first time in a very long time when I gave my life to the Lord. It's the same prayer that I lead people in every single weekend at our church, hundreds if not thousands every single year pray this prayer to surrender their life to God. And if you want to surrender your life to Jesus today, if you want to make a change, if you want him to come into your heart, change you from the inside out, do a work in you that only he can do, that you've tried before, that you can't do it on your own, that if you want to give him your life and if you want to make him your Savior and your Lord, then I want to lead you in this prayer. So if that's you, I just want you to hitchhike off of my voice and repeat these prayers and receive it into your heart. And he's going to come into your life and change you from the inside out and make you different from this moment on. So he's not going to make everything perfect for you, but he's going to walk you through every valley and every summit of your life because he's the God of the hills and the valleys. So if that's you today, I want you to repeat this prayer after me to surrender your life to Jesus. Say, dear Jesus, today I give you my life. Thank you for dying on the cross and shedding your blood that washes my sins as white as snow. I also thank you that when I die, I'll be in your presence for all eternity. But while I'm here, be my strength for today and my hope for tomorrow, my ever-present help in my time of need. You're my God, and I'm your child. The old is past, the new has begun. I'm a new creation in Christ Jesus, created to serve you and to bring you glory. Thank you for what you've done. When I read the Bible, may it come alive. May your Holy Spirit speak to me. When I spend time in prayer, may I sense your presence and even hear your voice. Thank you for loving me just as I am. Thank you for my new life. In Jesus' name I pray, amen. Well, congratulations. If you prayed that prayer, let me tell you what just happened. Number one, you've been forgiven of all of your sins, everything that you've ever done. Secondly, he's prepared a place for you in heaven that when you die, your last breath on earth will be your first breath in heaven, and you'll be with him for all eternity. But he has a plan, a purpose, a calling, and a destiny for your life, something greater than you ever expected could ever happen to you if you keep walking with him. So don't pull back. Just keep walking forward. Don't let the devil distract you. Don't let life distract you. Receive the words that God gave you and keep on walking with him, and your life will never be the same. But you got to do something. He does all the work, but there's something that you have to do as well. So what's next? If you're already connected in a church here on Oahu, then man, get into that church like never before. Serve, belong, grow. That's what you got to do. But if you're connected to a church, let them know that you gave your life to God, whatever church that is. Doesn't have to be Inspire. A lot of great churches, all kinds of sizes. That's perfect for you in the state of Hawaii. Secondly, you got to get yourself a Bible. I like paper Bibles, but you also got to download the Bible app. Go to YouVersion.com, download the YouVersion Bible. My wife has an app on that. You know, she's got a devotion called Perfectly You. I've got one called the Pound for Pound Principle. Pick anyone. Just get consistent with the Word of God. Spend time in prayer. Tell your pastor you gave your life to Jesus. Or if you don't even go to a church, find one. If you need one, come to Inspire. If you got one closer to you, go there. I don't care where you go. Just go somewhere. Get rooted and grounded in the Word of God, a Bible-preaching, Holy Spirit-believing kind of church. May the Lord bless you. God bless you. Thank you.
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2: No accidents are reported. All the major roads around the island are looking good. You should make good time if you're starting your commute right now. The three roads from the windward side look fine. It's light from Hawaii Kai. The only slow freeway traffic on the west side is on the H1 from the Waikele exit to the H1-H2 merge. From there, you should be at the speed limit to downtown. Driving time from the H1-H2 merge to the Pali exit is only 16 minutes.
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15: From the Malama Media News Center, I'm Chaz Ontai. How about you setting up a fraud task force after recent funding cuts? The Trump administration is cutting about $3 million in annual funding to the unit over a lack of criminal cases. Governor Josh Green says a new strike force will work with state agencies, law enforcement, and federal partners to find fraud, waste, and abuse. And Governor Josh Green is establishing emergency response protocols ahead of travel. Green will be gone from June 8th until June 23rd for time with family. Acting Lieutenant Governor Keith Reagan will oversee day-to-day government operations while Green is away. State emergency management leaders and cabinet officials will support operations if a disaster or emergency happens. The governor's office says emergency response protocols were coordinated in advance. This news report is brought to you by Timmy T's Sandwich Shop. Hey, Couple A, Timmy T's is open 7 days a week, 9 a.m. to 8 p.m. Mostly sunny and breezy today, highs in the mid-80s, easterly winds 10 to 20.
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17: We live in a world full of fake things.
18: And those fake things seem to capture our attention. Pastor Greg Laurie points us back to reality. God alone is worthy of our admiration and adoration.
17: God doesn't want to share his glory with anyone. But yet, in our culture today, it seems like we're looking for substitutes for Jesus. We live in an ABC culture, anything but Christ. This is-

0: It's become more and more difficult to distinguish the genuine from the counterfeit. AI has us all scratching our heads and wondering whether we should believe what we see. But the father of fakery is none other than our spiritual adversary. He's referred to as the Great Deceiver. And today on A New Beginning, Pastor Greg Laurie helps us spot his deceptions and stop his influence in our lives. It's part of his encouraging series in 1 John, a series called Unshakable.
1: So I was in a market a while ago, and I checked out, and I walked by this little section that had flowers for sale. And I noticed they had the most beautiful tulips. And I love tulips. Aren't tulips amazing? That may be my favorite flower. They're so beautiful and perfect, they don't look real. And I looked at this tulip, actually a little bouquet of tulips, and I thought, I've got to get these for Kathy. And so I bought them. They were a little on the expensive side. I was a little surprised, but I thought, oh, she's going to love them. And I took them home, and I said, Kathy, look at these amazing tulips I bought you. And so we got out a vase, and we were cutting the stems and trying to figure out why the stem wouldn't cut. We kept cutting, and then we realized the reason it seemed like it was fake was because it was fake. All right, so point number one, if you're taking notes, we live in a world full of fake things. We live in a world full of fake things. You know, when the iPhone came out, I'm old enough to remember that. It wasn't that long ago, 2008. Steve Jobs appeared with this concept that he presented to the world. And up to this point, we all had Blackberries and Motorola flip phones, and all of a sudden he pulls out this technology. It has never been seen before, and it was actually called, before it was released, the Jesus phone, which is pretty ironic. So he pulls that out and introduces it, and there was a gasp in the audience. I remember I was at a Mac convention where they had a display of one of the prototypes, and it was surrounded by plexiglass. And so I took out my camera to take a photograph of it, not my phone. We didn't have phones with cameras yet. So I took out a digital camera, and I took a photo, and there was a guard by this prototype, and he said, sir, step back. What are you talking? These are not the crown jewels of England here. But it was so exciting because it was like a whole new world opened up. Well, it wasn't long until after the iPhone came out, all the imitators started making their versions of them, and then the market was flooded with them, and now that's the kind of phone that we all basically have. And then along came social media, and along came apps, and along came all the things that have come from that, which is a lot of trouble. Along with that came a rise in depression, anxiety, social contagions, even suicide. And it's been said of this generation, the young generation, they're the most stressed generation in history. And sometimes I wonder if we'd be better off if we just left that iPhone in the plexiglass and went back to the flip phones again, where you actually just use your phone to make a phone call. You know what I'm talking about? It's like we opened up the Pandora's box. And I feel like we're living in an anti-Christ culture, and I touched on this last time. As John tells us, not only is there a coming world leader that will emerge on the scene that we call the Antichrist or the Beast or the Wicked One, but then he talks about anti-Christ, plural. And remember, anti doesn't just mean against, it also means instead of. And I feel like right now our culture is flooded with fake things or instead of versions of Jesus, things that people want to turn their attention to. I want you to think for a moment about the Ten Commandments. What is the first commandment of 10 that God gives us? Is it, you shall not commit adultery? Is it, you shall not murder? Is it, you shall not steal, or you shall not covet? No, the first commandment, according to God, which would, to me, tend to focus on the priority of it, is you shall have no other gods before me. See, if we have that one right, it will affect us in the keeping of all the other commandments. So number one, have no other gods before me. Commandment number two, don't make any graven images. So God doesn't want to share his glory with anyone. But yet, in our culture today, it seems like we're looking for substitutes for

0: I have no idea what I'm talking about. And I haven't even looked into this briefly, as a matter of fact. All religions teach the same thing. Nothing could be further from the truth. If you were to sum up all the religions of the world, apart from Christianity, you could sum them up in one word. Do. Do. Do this, and maybe you'll get to heaven. Do that, and you may find inner peace. Do this other thing, and you might find nirvana. It's all about doing. But Christianity can be summed up in one word. It's done. Done. God has done it for you. He's purchased it for you. And then, of course, the other crazy things people think the Bible teaches, like, well, God helps those who help themselves. I think Ben Franklin said that. As a matter of fact, he said it to me personally, as I recall. But that's not even true. I mean, the reality is God helps those who can't help themselves. And on the list goes, but there are certain things that we need to know as Christians, certain things we need to be reminded of again and again.
1: Pastor Greg Laurie will have the second half of his message in just a moment.
0: Did you know that we put our services that we do on Sundays online? It's called Harvest at Home. And you can be a part of our extended congregation no matter where you are. And people watch from literally all around the world. So if you want to watch Harvest at Home or view it later if you like, just download the Harvest Plus app and then join us for Harvest at Home.
1: Well, you've joined us for a study in 1 John today, a message Pastor Greg has titled, Overcoming the Great Deceiver, Truth in a World of Fakes.
0: Let's dig in and see what John has to say to us in chapter 3, starting in verse 7. Little children, let no one deceive you. He who practices righteousness is righteous, just as he is righteous. He who sins is of the devil, for the devil has sinned from the beginning. Now remember, we pointed out that in the Greek that could be translated habitually or continually. So a better way to translate that would be he who continually, habitually practices sin is of the devil. Not whoever has ever committed a sin is of the devil, because we've all committed sin. For this purpose, the Son of God was manifested, that he might destroy the works of the devil. I would underline that. We'll come back to it. Destroy the works of the devil. For whoever has been born of God does not sin, for his seed remains in him, and he cannot sin because he's been born of God. All right, so that brings me to point number 3. Satan is real and always has been. The devil, according to verse 6, has sinned from the beginning. We've basically been on demon time since day one. That's literally Satan's whole vibe, if you will. It's lying, twisting truth, and causing chaos. It's not a phrase. That's how he rolls. That's who he is. That is his nature. So we wonder, why would God create someone as horrible and as evil as Satan? And the conventional wisdom is Satan came from hell, but actually Satan didn't come from hell at all. You might be surprised to know that if you want to get technical, Satan came from heaven. Now let me explain. He was not always Satan. First, he was Lucifer, the son of the morning, a beautiful, high-ranking angel, possibly an archangel, certainly an important one, who had access to the throne of God, but he rebelled against God, and God's judgment came upon him as a result. That brings me to point number 4. Satan comes to accuse and deceive. He comes to accuse and deceive. So we have a picture of this in the Bible, in the book of Job, where the angels come and present themselves before the Lord. The Bible says Satan was among them. And the Lord says, loose paraphrase, hey guys, what's up? What you been doing? And then Satan speaks up and says, well, I've been just looking around the planet, watching what's going on. And then God starts bragging on Job, of course. Have you considered my servant Job, a perfect and upright man, one that fears God and shuns evil? And the devil pushes back. It says, oh, Job just fears you because you bless him.

Job fears you because you give him cool stuff. Give me a little time with Job and we'll see what he's made of. And the Lord allowed the devil to bring a series of calamities upon poor old Job. And that's a lot of what the book is about. But you see the devil approaching God and accusing Job before God. And that is who Satan is. He is an accuser. The Bible calls him the accuser of the brethren. And with this demon network, their purpose seems to be twofold. They want to hinder the purposes of God and extend the power of Satan. So it's kind of scary when you think about it. And you think, how can we overcome the devil? And that brings me to my next point. Jesus has already defeated Satan. Jesus has already defeated Satan. Look at 1 John 3:8. For this purpose, the Son of God was manifested, that he might destroy the works of the devil. Whoever has been born of God does not sin. His seed remains in him, and he cannot sin because he's been born of God. So why was Jesus Christ manifested? Why did he come to our planet? Well, he came to die for the sin of the world, needless to say. But he also came to destroy the works of the devil. At the cross, Satan was canceled. We hear about people being canceled today. Jesus canceled Satan. And it's talked about in Colossians 2:14, where it says, Christ canceled the record of the charges against us and took it away, nailing it to the cross. In this way, he disarmed the spiritual rulers and authorities and shamed them publicly by the victory over them on the cross. So Jesus canceled the record. The word here used for record is a handwritten certificate of debt. So imagine this for a moment. Here is a list, and on this list is your name. And there below your name is a list of every sin you've ever committed throughout your life. That would be a long list, would it not? And they just go through page after page after page, and you're just absolutely horrified by it. But here's what this verse is teaching. When Christ died on the cross, he canceled that list. He canceled every sin, canceled every lie, canceled everything you've done wrong. He paid for it. And he defeated it. And I know there are times when some sins seem undefeatable. There's addictions in your life that you don't feel you can break. There are weaknesses you have that you don't feel you can overcome. But according to this verse and other verses, this has been dealt with at the cross. I remember as a young boy, age 17, I memorized 1 Corinthians 10:13. And I can't tell you how many times that's come in handy. 1 Corinthians 10:13 in King James says, oh, I forgot it. It was good when I knew it. Let's see if I can remember. There is no temptation taking you, but such as is common to man. But God, who is faithful, will not allow you to be tempted above your ability to resist it, but will with the temptation make a way of escape that you may be able to bear it. So, thank you very much. You can do this too. It's nothing special. But boy, just to quote that, because, oh man, I can't handle this. This is more than I can bear. No, whatever temptation comes your way, it's common to man, which means we all get tempted. You're not the only one getting tempted, so don't feel bad about that. And there's always a way of escape that you may be able to bear. There's always a way of escape. Classic example, Joseph being tempted by the wife of Potiphar. I'm sure she was a very attractive woman. So she's this older woman's preying on this younger guy. And then one day she dismissed all the servants. They're alone in the home. She grabs him and pulls him down on the bed, says, lie with me. And Joseph did what any clear-thinking, red-blooded young man should do under such circumstances. He ran out of there as fast as he could. And sometimes the solution is as simple as that. Get out of there. Now, you can't always get out of there, but many times you can. It might be as simple as terminating the conversation, hitting the off button, leaving the place where you're at that moment. But sometimes we'll put ourselves in a place of temptation and wonder why we're getting tempted, right? So be practical about this. Well, anyway,
Satan has been defeated.

0: Pastor Greg Laurie with the first part of his message today called Overcoming the Great Deceiver, Truth in a World of Fakes. And there's more to come here on A New Beginning. As mentioned, when we stand with the Lord, we stand in victory. But that brings up the question, do we truly stand with the Lord? Have we ever come to the Lord and asked for His forgiveness of sin and asked Him to be our Savior? Pastor Greg, what would you say to the person listening who just doesn't know if they've ever done that? They can't think of a time when they made a deliberate decision for the Lord.
1: Right.
0: It's just not a good idea to assume everything's just going to work out okay, is it?
2: No, this is one area of your life you want to be sure about, where you're going to spend eternity. The Bible says, these things we write to you that you may believe on the Son of God and that you may know that you have eternal life. Listen, I know I have eternal life. I know I'll go to heaven one day. And I hope that doesn't sound boastful. And if it does, I'm boasting in what God has done for me, not in what I've done for God. The reason I know these things is because I've turned from my sin and I've put my faith in Christ, you see. And if you do the same, you can have this same hope. You just need to call out to the Lord and admit you're a sinner and ask Jesus Christ to forgive you and come into your life. The Bible says whoever will call upon the name of the Lord will be saved. Will you call upon Him right now? I'm going to pray a simple prayer, and I'm going to ask you to pray this prayer after me, if you would. So if you want to know that you'll go to heaven when you die, if you want to know for certain that Christ is living in your life, then pray this prayer with me. Just pray these words. Lord Jesus, I know I am a sinner, but I know you are the Savior who died on the cross for my sin. I turn from my sin now, and I choose to follow you from this moment forward as my Savior and my Lord, as my God and my friend. Thank you for hearing this prayer. Thank you for answering this prayer. And I ask this in Jesus' name. Amen.
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2: Yeah.
0: It's your personal story of coming to Christ during that era that's called the Jesus Movement.
2: Mm-hmm.
0: Let me read a quote from a review of the book. This is just a member of the public who read the book. He said, I've always been intrigued by the 1960s, especially the hippie movement, Haight-Ashbury and the Summer of Love and so on. I had no idea that the hippie movement paved the way for what Time magazine called the Jesus Revolution. This book is now a theatrical movie, which is how I came to hear of it. The moment I learned of it, I immediately ordered the book and dove into the pages.
2: Nice.
0: You know, you've heard so many comments over the years from people about how that book, how the movie, how it really impacted them. Some their walk with the Lord started after viewing that movie or after reading that book. Isn't that right?
2: Yeah, it's really true. You know, one amazing story that sticks with me is of a young influencer from Ireland. He lives in Dublin. He's a great young kid that I met when I was speaking at an evangelist conference for the Billy Graham Evangelistic Association in Berlin, Germany. And his name is Jed. And Jed told me the story of how he was living his crazy life. And he said to a friend of his, I'm using his words now, hey, for a laugh, Do you want to go see this movie, Jesus Revolution, at the cinema? Mm-hmm. That's what they call movie theaters in Europe. And so they went and saw the Jesus Revolution film. And the result of that was Jed came to Christ.
1: Wow.
2: And now he's using his platform to preach the gospel. And that's just one of many stories that I've heard. Amazing stories. We heard of people coming to Christ in the movie theater. You know, there's a scene in the film where my character, played by Joel Courtney, is about to be baptized by evangelist Lonnie Frisbee, played by Jonathan Rumi. And that is a moment that Greg prays and accepts Christ. And our hope was when that prayer happened, that there would be people watching it who would pray that same prayer and actually make a commitment to follow Jesus. And I'm happy to say we heard the stories of many who have done so. Well, this movie is based on a book, and the title of the book is the same as the movie, Jesus Revolution, but it has a lot of information the movie doesn't have. You know, in a film, you have the constraint of time, but in a book, you can tell all those stories that people want to know. And people ask me many things about what happened here, what happened there. Tell me more. It's all in the book. 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
4: There's only one incident right now that might affect your commute. It's the accident at the Middle Street merge. The Moataloa backed up to the Gardens. The H1 is backed up to the Nimitz exit at the east end of the airport viaduct. After you get past the accident, you'll move fine on the H1 to downtown and beyond. From east Oahu, traffic is moving at speed until you get to the Punch Bowl area downtown. And all roads are clear coming over from Kailua and Kaneohe.
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12: As soon as you hear the law, you want to break it. 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So to make us aware of our rebellion toward him, God gave us the law.
13: 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The following message was recorded during one of our Sunday morning worship services. Let's listen in as Pastor Scott Custer shares God's word with us in the first part of a message entitled 38 Wonders Number 9, God Frees Me from the Law.
12: Well, good morning. Welcome to International. My name is Scott Custer. For those of you who are guests here, I'm the lead pastor here. And thank you very much, Lauren, for sharing that. That's one of my favorite worship songs. It is excellent. Thank you. You did a wonderful job. Thanks, Scott Wells, for sharing your story, and thank you, Laura and the Keiki, for helping us know more about the Wolof people. If you have been with us over the last few weeks, then you know that we are currently studying the topic of salvation. And we're calling the series 38 Wonders in One Moment, and we're looking at the 38 things that happen to us the moment we trust in Christ. The instant we believe, the instant we say, I believe Jesus is the Son of God and the only way to God, God instantly gives us these 38 spiritual gifts that was talked about in Ephesians 1:3. He blesses us with every spiritual blessing in the heavenly realms. Well, what are those? Well, that's kind of what we're exploring. And if you were with us last week, today's wonder is actually going to be slightly tied to last week's. Today's wonder is that God frees me from the law. Well, last week we learned that God made us alive with Christ. He makes us alive the instant we trust in him. And we see this connection between last week and this week at the turn from Romans 6 into Romans 7. Romans 6, if you want to turn there, feel free. We'll be bouncing around a little bit today, but we'll start off here. Romans 6:23 says, the wages of sin is death. Talked about that last week. Sin gives birth to death. We are dead in our sins and transgressions. But the gift of God is eternal life in Christ Jesus our Lord. We were dead, but now we are made alive. We were toast, and now we have victory in Christ. And God makes us a co-participant in Christ's resurrection. That was last week. If you missed it, you can catch it online at our website at inchurch.com. But here's the key thing. When we died, we didn't just die to sin. We've also died to the law. If you have your Bible, like the old school, just jump down a few verses to Romans 7, verse 4. Paul says, so my brothers and sisters, you also died to the law through the body of Christ that you might belong to another, to him who was raised from the dead. Jump down to verse 6. By dying to what once bound us, we have been released from the law. All right, Christian, you've been released from the law. You're free from the law. Woohoo! Yeah! Party hats. So what? What does that even mean, right? Well, in order to understand the significance of this statement, and that it really is pretty great news, we have to first know what Paul's talking about. What law is he referring to? Almost every time you see the phrase "the law" mentioned throughout the New Testament, whether it's in a letter by Paul or whether it's by a character in the gospel narratives, it's almost always referring to the Pentateuch, or the first five books of the Bible, more generally. But kind of to the 613 commandments in those five books, more specifically. So the law is kind of referred to as Genesis, Exodus, Leviticus, Numbers, and Deuteronomy. That constituted the law. So that's what they're talking about. They're talking about that generally, but more specifically, all the commands that are contained therein. Now, God's law was like a standard of living. It was a rule of life. It was, hey, this is kind of an instruction manual. Here's how you are to live. It was to help teach his people right from wrong. God gave the law to Moses for him to give to the people. It was to help them know what's right and wrong. It was to help them as a society set up a just community that would punish wrongdoing, that would uphold virtuous ideals. It was to prepare them for the Messiah. Now, God knew that the Israelites were never going to live up to his law. They broke it within seconds of actually getting it. But God had a plan. He had a plan that he was going to save them apart from the law. See, we have to understand this. There are things that God's law can do, and there's things that God's law cannot do. And we have to understand the difference. Because if we do not understand how to rightly interpret and understand and handle God's law, we can really hurt ourselves with it. We could even kill ourselves with it. John Piper says this. He explains that Paul says in Romans 9:32 that the reason Israel stumbled into destruction was not that they neglected the law, but is that they pursued the law in the wrong way. They pursued it from works and not from faith. They pursued it in the power of the flesh rather than in the power of the spirit. In other words, moral effort can be mortal sin. Satan clothes himself as an angel of light, and he makes the commandments of God his base of operation. And the human heart is so inveterately proud and so unsubmissive that it often uses religion and morality to express its rebellion. All right, we're going to unpack what that means. But just know this. To start, it's really important to understand what God's law was intended to do and what God's law was not intended to do. I'm going to start with what it was not intended to do. God's law was never intended to save. It was never intended to save. Galatians 3:21, if a law had been given that could impart life, then righteousness could certainly have come by the law. Paul's saying, guys, if there was a law that you could keep that would make you right with God, you would have been given that law. That law would have come, and you could have actually obeyed it. But there's no such law. There is nothing you could do, no rule you can keep that would make you right with God. God gave us the law, gave his people the law, to reveal his holy character. So when he says, do not murder, he's saying that because he's a God who values life. He's not saying, hey, as long as you don't murder somebody, you'll inherit eternal life. Just keep this rule and everything between us will be good. That's not what he's saying. It's revealing his character. It's giving them a way to live. Now, the problem is that no human could ever live up to the character of God, right? That bar is way too high. None of us can be perfect as our Heavenly Father is perfect. But God also can't compromise his character. He can't relax the law. The law that he gave because it comes out of who he is. His law is closely connected to his character. So he can't diminish his character. He can't diminish the law that he gave to the Israelites. But we have to understand this. The bottom line is this. No one was ever made right with God by keeping rules. God did not give the law to the Israelites so that they could keep the rules and thus become right with him. We have to understand that the law was never intended to save. Now, that's not because the law is weak. That's not because the law is imperfect or the law is fallible. The problem isn't in the law. The problem is in us. The weakness of humanity is what prevents us from rightly keeping God's law. It's not like the law's broken. Oh, it can't save us because there's an issue with it. No, it can't save us because the issue is with us. We can't keep it. So the law of God is perfect. It's a high standard we can't reach, and yet the law of God can't be relaxed. So God had to devise a way of saving sinners without relaxing the law, without compromising his character. And therefore, Romans tells us, it was a righteousness that had to come apart from the law, because salvation could never come through it. Right? Keeping rules was never going to get us right with God. That's not what it was for. Okay, so now that we know the law was not intended to make us right with God, why did God give it? Well, there's two primary reasons, and one of them is even more important than the other. I'll actually start with the lesser. First, the law was a temporary restraining guardian. Galatians 3 says that the law was added because of transgressions. That's Galatians 3:19. That's important. The law was added because of transgressions. Sin came first, then God gave the law. God didn't give the law, we broke the law, and now we've sinned. Sin existed, then God gave the law because of transgressions. Before the coming of the faith in Christ, we were held custody under the law. We were locked up until the faith that was to come would be revealed. And then verse 24 is on your screen. So the law was our guardian until Christ came, that we might be justified by faith. Okay, here's what he's saying. The law has a restraining effect on humans. It has a restraining effect on God's people. It can't save us from sin, but it can deter us from sinning even more, right? It can show us the right way to live. God's law, in this sense, is like a speed limit sign. If you're going up and over the Pali Highway, you'll run into a sign that says 45 miles an hour that informs you that there is a law governing this road that you are to go 45 miles an hour. Now, can that speed limit sign make you go 45 miles an hour? Clearly not, if you've ever driven it. Can that sign save you from the penalty of going 60 miles an hour? No, it cannot. It is there to inform you that the law is 45 miles an hour and to hopefully curb your propensity for speeding and mine by telling us, hey, there is a penalty, there is a fine, there is this law. You should really go 45. It's for your safety and for the safety of others. That's how God's law was to work. Hey, don't murder. Don't do that. That's not good for you. That's not good for society. That's not how God wants us to live. God's law, at least, is meant to curb some of our pain, curb some of our sinful propensities. It can't save you from your sin. The law can't. And the law can't save you from the penalty, and it can't make you not sin. But maybe it can deter you a little bit. Maybe it can say, hey, guys, now that you know the rule, maybe you'll keep it. Maybe you'll go 45, maybe not. But when you do, there's still going to be a penalty for that. So it has kind of a restraining effect on us. Now, the fact that it's temporary is also important. It was a temporary guardian. It was temporarily meant to teach us right from wrong, to discipline us. And this is something that doesn't really translate to our time and culture. In our culture, we value highly the role of parenting. That it's a parent's job to train up a child. Not every culture in the world has felt that way. Greco-Roman culture, parenting wasn't that high of a value. And if you could afford it, you actually hired a guardian to raise your kids for you. Who would sign up for that? No, don't put your hands up. That's not good. But that's what they would do. A guardian would come in and raise your kids, discipline your kids, teach your kids right from wrong, teach your kids how to act in society, prepare your kids for adulthood. And guardians were, if necessary, empowered to also use discipline. So Paul's drawing a metaphor here. Hey, the law that God gave to his people in the Old Testament, it was going to teach God's people how to live rightly. That here is right from wrong. Teach them to do their homework, to teach them to go to school, to teach them how to behave. But it was always meant to be a temporary gift. It was a temporary guardian that was going to go from Moses to Jesus. When Jesus comes, it's like the parent is here. All right, the parent can now take over because now we have someone who not only shows us how to live, not only teaches us how to live, but Jesus can actually empower us to live this way. So the need for the guardian is replaced. The guardianship of the law was temporary and it was restraining. Okay, so we've got that part down. Why is the second reason, an even more important reason, for God's law coming? It's this. God's law was intended to illuminate our need. Romans 3:20. No one will be declared righteous in God's sight because of the works of the law. Right? Nobody gets to God by keeping rules. Rather, through the law, we become conscious of sin. So God's law makes us aware of our sin. Chuck Swindoll explains that the law has clearly defined right and wrong. What was moral, what is immoral, what is godly and what is ungodly. Sin is no longer a matter of human opinion. With the law, it becomes divinely established fact. Now we know that we are transgressors of God's righteous standard, not just breakers of some human speed limit law. Without the law, we wouldn't be able to recognize sin. Without the law, we wouldn't be able to recognize sin. Paul says this in Romans chapter 7. He says, it was the law that showed me my sin. I would have never known that coveting was wrong if the law had said, you shall not covet. But sin used this command to arouse all kinds of covetous desires within me. But if there were no law, sin would not have that power. At one time, like when he's talking about when he was a child, he lived without understanding the law. But when I learned the commandment not to covet, for instance, the power of sin came to life and I died. Which is, of course, tied to what we said last week, that the sin brings about death. That's what it always does. So God gives us the law to reveal our sin, to show us that we are sinners. How does it do that? How can the law do that? Here's how. Because the effect of the law is that as soon as you hear it, you want to break it. Right? As soon as you hear the law, you want to break it. No one can break a law that doesn't exist. So to make us aware of our rebellion toward him, God gave us the law. It's kind of like when you see a sign that tells you not to do something. You instantly want to do it, right? If you ever go somewhere, it's like, you know, no skateboarding here. Skateboarders everywhere, right? No spitting here, no gum here. Like the sign is covered in gum, right? Or you walk past a bench, it says, do not touch bench. You didn't want to touch the bench. You had no interest in this bench. You couldn't have cared less. But now suddenly we care about the bench, right? We want to jump on that bench and stomp all over it and take that sign. Can't ruin my life. That's how laws work. They bring about and reveal our sin. We instantly want to break whatever rule it tells us to do or not do. The Flagship Hotel in Galveston, Texas, learned this one the hard way. The hotel is right on the water. And the ground floor has a dining room with these beautiful floor-to-ceiling glass windows overlooking the water. Now, above the dining room are obviously hotel rooms. Well, one genius got the brilliant idea one day to fish off the balcony into the water. So he got his gear together, and he hooked up a heavy sinker onto his line and put bait and hook, and he cast off. But his line was too short, so it went, smashed the $600 window. Hotel went, well, that's not cool. How can we keep this from happening again in the future? I know. we'll put up a sign in all the hotel rooms that says no fishing from balconies. Can you guess what happened next? Suddenly everybody was fishing from the balconies. Oh, I hadn't thought about that before. And they constantly kept catching people fishing. They had multiple broken windows over and over again. After spending enormous sums of money without fixing the problem, suddenly one day they fixed the problem. They just got rid of the signs from the rooms, and the problem went away overnight. God's law reveals our sin because it's impossible for us to obey all the laws. We want to break them. There's something in that, in us, that reveals our sin. We can't do it. We can't keep rules. We need divine help. No one will be made right with God. No one will be made right with God by keeping rules. It's impossible for any human, Jesus accepted, to keep the rules. And so if you've maybe checked out for this first half, you're like, law, snooze fest. Come back in. This is the main thing I've been trying to say so far. Rules can't help us reach God. That was the same in the New Testament. It's the same in the Old Testament. Rules can't help us reach God. Rules reveal the character of the rule maker, and rules reveal the lack of character in you and in me. So the law was not given to make people right with God, but it was to reveal what was wrong with us. And if you see it in that light, you actually see that the law was a gift. The law was a means of God's grace that was shown to us because it shows us our inadequacies. It reveals to us our need for a Savior. It points us to Christ. Let me borrow this analogy I once heard. You're probably wondering what this ladder is doing up here. Somebody forget to put it away. God gave the law to his people. Said, guys, here's the law. It's a railroad track, all right? God gave his law to his people as tracks to run on. Now, how were they meant to run on these tracks? They were meant to run on it by the grace of God. So the engine would be powering this thing would be God's grace and this Holy Spirit. And we would couple ourselves to that engine by faith, by trusting in God and his love. And God was going to lead his people on the track of obedience to him, keeping the laws as a way of life, as a standard for how they ought to live. That's why it was given. And like I said, in the Old Testament and the New Testament, that was the means by which God was going to interact with us in his commandments. These weren't going to make us right with him, but these were how we ought to live. The way we are made right with him is through faith. And through faith, we have access to his grace, which empowers us to live the right way. It was meant to be the same for the Israelites as it is for us. However, this way of salvation, this way of just trusting God by faith and receiving salvation by grace is so uncomplimentary to our human ego. Oh, we don't like this. No, we don't like it that God has to do all the saving. We want to have a part in it. We want to do something. So the Pharisees, many other Jews, and many people today do an amazing thing with the law of God. These railroad tracks that are put down. They take up the rail, the ties, they take it off the floor, and they stand it up and down, up against the doorway of heaven. And they say, we are now going to turn this into a ladder to climb. We are going to reach God with our good behavior and with our rule keeping. This is the essence of legalism. That somehow we can take God's commandments meant to run our lives on, and we're going to put them up against heaven to say, hey, God, I'm coming. I can make my way to you. I can be good enough. I can do the right thing. I can keep the rules. I can get to God. I can prove my moral fitness to him. And somehow I might make him happy. He'll open the door for me when I get there. Many people today, even Christians, are living by the latter. They think that rules can help them reach God. They think that it might not even be the Old Testament law. Maybe it's some of the commandments in the New Testament, or maybe it's just some other religion that says, no, we can reach God. We can attain salvation through moral effort. We can make God happy with good works. This is not only a wrong belief, but Scripture tells us this is a dangerous, possibly even a deadly belief. Galatians 3:10 says, "For all who rely on the works of the law are under a curse. For it is written, 'Cursed be everyone who does not abide by all things written in the book of the law and do them.'" You see, while the train tracks on the ground, you can pull a tie out, you can miss something here or there, and the thing's not going to go off the track, right? Things can keep going. God's forgiveness, His grace covers that. We can keep running our lives along His track of obedience. But in a ladder, where it's step by step, every single rung is crucial. If you miss one, you come tumbling all the way down. God says you have to abide by all things written in the book of the law and do them. Every single of the 613 commandments, all the time, perfectly, no exceptions. Oh, you want to reach me? The only way to do it is to keep all of it. And if you don't, a curse is upon you. Anyone ever kept all of it? No. Therefore, we took the law, which was good and right, but because the sin in us said, hey, like Piper said, Satan makes the base of his operations the laws of God. He did that with Eve when he started twisting God's commandments. Then he does the same thing with us. He did the same thing with the Israelites. Let's twist this and go, hey, let's stand it on its head. God gave this to you so that you can somehow reach him by keeping it. No. There is no being good enough to get ourselves into heaven. There is no climbing the ladder. We have all failed. We've all missed a rung.
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4: 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So far, it's not causing any major backups. Also had an accident at the Middle Street Merge. It's gone, as well as the slow traffic it caused. If you're getting off the airport viaduct onto Nimitz, it's slow until you get past Pu'uhale Road. Windward traffic is good on the Pali, the Likelike, and the H3, and it's still clear all the way from Hawaii Kai to downtown.
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3: 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Welcome to Living Waters, the radio ministry of God's Life Christian Church that offers the refreshing truth of God's Word, where scriptures are taught without apology or compromise. 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

0: Today we begin this teaching with a profound question. What does reverence to God look like? To reverence God is like a fruit tree that produces the fruit of holy living. A tree is known by the fruit it bears, and in the same way, reverence to God is shown in the life of the believer through the actions, attitudes, and choices that is deliberately made to reflect God's holiness. The fruit of reverence includes honoring God, having a reverential fear of God, respecting God, and treating Him as holy. This kind of reverence is not merely a feeling, but a way of life. It shapes how we worship, how we speak, how we obey, and how we live before God and others. A holy life will bear the fruit of reverence. Join Bishop Bethea for the conclusion of this teaching on Holy Living Shows Reverence to God, Part 2.
1: That you don't just choose how you're going to show a child God. You have to show them God across the board. You got to show them that God is a healer. Come on. He's a discipliner. Yes. Amen. Yes. He loves. Yes. Amen. And so if you want a child, amen, to grow up right, then you're going to have to show them a complete package using the Word of God and the Holy Spirit. Somebody say hallelujah.
2: Hallelujah.
1: Hallelujah. So he grew up. It was so funny. He had such reverence towards my wife and I. I don't know what his parents was doing, but he used to call my wife Pastor Melrose, not Pastor Melrose, Pastor Melrose. And I don't know what they were doing. And the parents told them, they said, you know, we were doing something, and his name was Jeremiah. He said, Jeremiah said, I'm going to tell Pastor Melrose. Wait a minute, we're your parents. How are you going to tell somebody on your parents? But the level of reverence that he had for us, that's the only reason that child made that statement. Because he had reverence for us. To even his parents, he was like, I'm going to tell Pastor Melrose. He didn't even say me. He was like, listen, I mean, I'm going to go to the top. I'm going to go to her because she's going to get you. Amen. And so let me finish up here. Amen. Glory to God. I believe that something that you heard thus far is getting you thinking. If nothing else that you heard is that Holy Spirit, if you're a born again believer, Holy Spirit is in there to fix whatever. To fix what? Our thinking. To fix our thoughts. To fix our response. And most of all, to fix our reverence to God. Because a lot of Christians don't even know what that is. Reverence is just not something that you and God, it's displayed, it's a light, it's lived out. How you treat people, reverence God. Amen. How you love people, reverence God. Amen. Amen. Everybody quiet now. Hallelujah. I can finish. Amen. Amen. Amen. How many of you praying for me right now? Please. Please. Keep praying. Hallelujah. Let me just give you a few signs of reverence. True reverence begins with a humble heart. First of all, you and I must humble ourselves before God. Isaiah says, thus said the Lord, that he said, the heavens is my throne, and the earth is my footstool. It says, where is the house that ye built unto me? And where is the place of my rest? This is Isaiah 66, 1 and 2, for those of you that want to read it later. For all those things my eyes had, my hands made, and all those things have been, says the Lord. But to this man will I look, even to him that is poor and of a contrite spirit, and trembles at my word. Let me just share this with you. Thank you, Holy Spirit. When they was writing the New King James Version back in 1611, whenever they wrote it, every time they would get to God, a Lord, they would change their feather. Every time they would get to God, a Lord, they would throw away that feather and get a new one to write God, a right Lord. They had such a reverence to God's word. They tremble at God's word. So when I look at that, when I look at the, they was just writing the word, just transcribing the word. But every time they got to God, they threw that pen away, that feather, and got a new feather and wrote God. Every time they got the Lord, when they throw that thing away. Every time they got to God Almighty or anything like that, anytime they got to anything that reverenced God, they threw that pen away, or that feather away, and wrote with a brand new one. Are you understand what I'm saying? So this is why it says, He says, I will look on him that trembles at my word. When you're reading the word of God, this is what I always do. Lord, I'm about to read your word. I don't want my reading your word to compete with nothing. So Lord, I thank you that the phone is not going to ring. Hallelujah. I thank you I won't have to go to the bathroom. Come on. Y'all know the minute you start really trying to get into God's word, everything become an emergency. Are you understand what I'm saying? But Lord, I want to treasure this word. You know, I share with some pastors how they handle the word of God and the things of God. And I always say that, listen, first of all, you're behind a sacred desk. First of all, you're talking about a sacred God. You're behind a sacred desk. You have a sacred word. What attitude do you have while you're standing there? What attitude do you have? You're behind a sacred

0: His word. They submit to it. They do not place their own desires above God's truth. They say, speak, Lord, for your servant is listening. Amen. So what do I mean by that? Well, a reverent person is teachable. A person who reverent God, they are quick to repent. A person who reverence God, they do not defend sin. When they are wrong, they are wrong, and they don't have a problem and said, I missed the mark. Are you understand what I'm saying? A person reverencing God, they bow before God in humility. How many of you come before God with a sense of entitlement? You got to come before God with a sense of humility. You know, not saying, well, Lord, if thy will. No, Holy Spirit, what is God's will? Are you understand what I'm saying? What is God's will? We don't come before God as if he's our best buddy. Like, you, Lord, you're my best friend. You're my best buddy. You know, I need you to do this for me. No. No. Hallelujah. Amen. Hallelujah. Another thing is, reverence will also show its obedience for God. Reverence is not only about what we say in worship. We can say, Lord, I love you. Lord, I love you. Lord, you're holy. Lord, I praise you. And then, next thing you know, we are still in the presence of the Lord, but we are joking and laughing. You know, that didn't mean nothing. All of that I said before then don't mean nothing. Are you understanding what I'm saying? You know, worship going on and somebody come in. You start worshiping God to greet them. You know what you just did? Whatever you were doing before that don't count. Are you understanding what I'm saying? I'm just trying to give you the reality of it, because we have been in churches so long to where reverence to God in the sanctuary is not a foregone, it's not what happens. You got to understand, once this service is called to order, no more greeting except for the greeter. Listen to me. I want you to get the full experience. Why you even waste your time and come if you're not going to come and get everything God wants you to get? And until I understand that now is worship, worship. Everything that happens from the call to service, when we start the service, everything after that is supposed to be in some form of worship. Are you following what I'm saying? These conversations, I see people having conversations and I'm just like, Lord, forgive them. They know not what they do. They don't know what worship is. Holy Spirit, when they call you and ask you what worship is, when they call on you, Lord, show them what worship is. There has to be a time where God competes with nothing and nobody. Nothing and nobody. Listen to what I'm saying. Nothing and nobody. That is true reverence, saints. That is true reverence. If he has to compete in a time and space that's supposed to be a worship service, then we're not worshiping him.
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0: It's just real simple. And I know you're saying, man, you know, I thought you said you was closing. I thought you said you was finished. I am finishing. This is the summary of it all. Amen. This is a summary of it all. Are you worshiping God or are you just at a gathering? Because see, at a gathering, everything can distract us. But when I'm worshiping God, when I reverence him, and I'm like, okay, Holy Spirit, help me. Help me. Help me. Hallelujah. You know why I come out late? I'll come out whenever worship is almost finished. I'm trying not to come out into the sanctuary and get into any type of distractions, not for me, but for you. Because the service has already started. I don't need to come out shaking nobody's hand. Oh, you understand what I'm saying? What

0: What do I do? I just took your mind off. Okay. Okay. The Bible said, grieve not the Holy Spirit. Don't grieve the Holy Ghost. This is worship. So for this little set amount of time, I think the worship team is about a half an hour, and I think the message is about another half hour, 40 minutes. Can God get you, all you, and nothing but you? Can he get that? Now, I'm not saying it's going to happen just like that. But now that you're mindful of it, Holy Spirit can help you make the switch. Hallelujah. He can help you make the switch just like that. It can happen just like just like that. Hallelujah. But if we don't know, the Bible said to them to know to do good and do it not, it is sin. If you don't know what you're supposed to do, then God don't hold that against you. Now, from this service on, from what you just heard, God expects something from you and I with the help of Holy Spirit. Are you with me? Hallelujah. Amen. Like I said, I got 9 things about signs of Holy Spirit, but we are going to end, hallelujah, with that, because that, what I just shared, was my summary. Amen. That was my summary. But just remember this. Even in your personal devotion, don't let nothing distract you when you're having your personal devotion. When you're having your personal prayer time, don't allow nothing to distract you. As a matter of fact, give Holy Spirit a heads up. And it's like, I don't want nothing to disturb me. When you come and you come into the service, you just like, Holy Spirit, I don't want nothing to disturb me. You know, and I know it kind of can, because we're not in a building, it's not as easy to switch to a mind of worship like it should be, you know. But we had it where, listen, you couldn't bring water in the sanctuary. You couldn't even bring nothing in the sanctuary. This is you going into God's house. If God can't keep you for an hour and a half, then you don't need to go in there. No, I'm being honest. If God can't keep me, you don't never see me with no water up here. If God can't keep me for an hour, then I don't need to serve him. Are you understand what I'm saying? There has to be time, saints, where God has to be God, period. And when he is, I will assure you this. You will be like, Lord, didn't know I could do that like that, but Lord, I thank you that you helped me to do it. Hallelujah. Hallelujah. Amen. Amen. Let me close here. Be closing. For real. Hallelujah. Amen. Amen. Amen. So let us not be content with an outward appearance of being a Christian alone. It should play a role, and it should be important that we present ourselves to the Lord in a particular way, and we bless God for that. Don't worry about the papers. Amen. And we bless God for that. Hallelujah. However, we want to allow Holy Spirit to show us how to present ourselves, amen, amen, to God as well. And then how to present ourselves to people so that they can see the reverence to God. So in Bible study, I will go through my list, amen, hallelujah, on Tuesday. However, I believe that Holy Spirit decided what he wanted to do today. And so I thank God that I'm not the preacher. I'm just the conduit that he uses. How many of you feel like you got everything you need to please God? Man, I thought I was preaching today. How many of you believe you got everything you need to please God? What do you need to please God? Thank you, Jesus. Thank you, Jesus. Thank you, Jesus. Thank you, Jesus. Now, with that answer, how many of you believe you got everything you need to please God? Now, the only way you don't have everything you need to please him, you're not born again. But if you're born again, Holy Spirit is living in you, you got everything you need. Only thing is, I just got to acknowledge that I got the one that is going to help me to do all God want me to do in me. Hallelujah. You know, how many of you have had people do some things and you were scratching your head like, how could they do that? They did something to you that you didn't like. It was like, you know, well, how could they do such a thing like that? You know, how could they do that? And I've learned, my pastor told me something about 2 weeks after I started going to church, because I was his driver, and he said, son, if you don't learn nothing else, learn people. And he was like, just learn people. And I was trying to figure out, what in the world is he talking about? So I began to pray about that. I said, Lord, what does he mean by I need to learn people? And this is how Holy Spirit says, people can cause you to serve God more, and people can cause you to sin. When you know people and they do things, instead of you sinning, you'll be like, I know they was capable. And you keep on going with your life. And you don't even skip a beat. You don't even skip a beat. I know that they're capable. You keep on going. So you can forgive them. Lord, they don't know what they're doing. Why should I be trapped in being upset? And they don't even know I'm upset. You understand what I'm saying? And so once I've done that, so this is why I say there ain't nothing you can do to get me upset. Nothing. When I say nothing, I mean nothing, because I've learned that people are capable of doing anything. When I say anything, I mean anything. People are capable of saying anything with no thoughts about it, no consideration of how the hearer gonna feel when it's said. They don't care. So because I know that, when people say something that I should get upset about, I just be like, "Yeah, that's just them." But how do I do that? Somebody tell me how I do that. With Holy Spirit. So this is how you can adjust, how you can keep going. The Bible said, "No, let no man steal your joy." Holy Spirit will make sure, if you allow it to, nobody can steal your joy. And then you're saying, I still have joy. I still have joy. After all I've been through, I said, I still have joy. Hallelujah. Hallelujah. How many of you know that? Sing that with me. I still have joy. Yes. I still have joy. After all I've been through, I said, I still have joy. Amen, amen, amen. Reverence to God. Do your own study on it. We're going to get the message out from last week. It's a little bit more detail. But do your own study on it, because without reverencing God, there can be no holy life. You got to reverence God. God bless everyone. I pray, amen, hallelujah, that something that was shared today will cause you to think about you and God. Not think about what I said. Don't think about what I said, but think about what God said through me. Because you got to remember, once it goes out of my mouth, it's between you and God. Hallelujah. It's now between who? Hallelujah, hallelujah. So just remember that no matter what happened, you still have what? Joy. Hallelujah. And do not be afraid. Do not be afraid to obey Holy Spirit, even if it doesn't feel good. Are you understand what I'm saying? Sometimes Holy Spirit will cause you to say something to people. Do you know how challenging it is for me to share some of the things that I shared with you today? You know how challenging it is? Because I know some of you are going to be saying, he's talking about me. I know that already. He's picking on me. He's this on me. Why can't it be that the Lord loved me enough to show me where I need help? Remember now, I don't step on no toes. I give you steps to step up on. Somebody say hallelujah. Amen. So don't worry. Don't worry. If the word found you, if the word found you, say, Lord, you found me. Lord, you found me. Now, Holy Spirit, help me out of this. Amen. Hallelujah. So say, Lord, you found me.
1: Lord, you found me.
0: Holy Spirit,
1: Holy Spirit,
0: show me
1: how to go forward.
0: Hallelujah.
1: Hallelujah.
0: Amen. Remember now, we're not living in the past, we're living in the present. And the present said that God is a very present help in what? In the time of trouble. He's right there. So if he shows me something, he's also giving me Holy Spirit for me to fix it. So I don't have to worry about it. Amen. Amen. Hallelujah. Hallelujah.
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2: The merges from the west side are open, and traffic's moving at the speed limit all the way from west and central Oahu to downtown. Windward traffic is good. No incidents on the Pali, the Like Like, or the H3. It's light to downtown from Hawaii Kai. If you're heading out of Waikiki right now, traffic's looking good on Alabama Boulevard, Kalakaua, Kapahulu. If you're going up to the freeway, it's clear on both McCully and on Kapahulu.
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12: Welcome to Seculo. It's Friday, and what it seems like always when election season comes, there's one thing that can now feel like since 2000, really. Unless it's some sort of landslide victory, like maybe we saw in the 2024 election, or maybe that we saw in a couple previous elections, but really for the most part in general, whether it's local, whether it's state, whether it's federal, it feels like there's only one thing that can be assured, and that is that voting will never go as planned, and it certainly will not go as planned as is the this is really the counting of all the votes, Will. And what we have here, once again, in California, you immediately had about 50% of the vote come in. Feels like things were moving along.
14: Yeah, it's like, great job.
12: And then it took a standstill, and here we are.
14: That's right. So once again, if you look at recent elections, look back at 2024, when we had a presidential election, it took them 10 days to get to 95% of the ballots.
12: Yeah, they were able to call it earlier.
14: Right.
12: Because of the discrepancy was there. But, of course, we can go back to 2020. Of course, we can go back to even before then. This is become a real issue in this country.
14: That's right. And once again, you're talking about the most populous state, but you're also talking about the center of kind of the advancements in tech in our country. And they can't count even just one city, a mayoral election, without having to go for over a week, potentially longer. And that's what you look at. You still see that Steve Hilton is leading for the governor race with Javier Becerra and then Tom Steyer below that. And really, these proportions haven't changed much. So it probably will be Steve Hilton versus Becerra, yeah. And it probably will be Karen Bass versus Spencer Pratt for the mayoral election. But it's too many that are outstanding to call.
12: And I love they still say too early to call. No, it's not too early to call. It is because you have not decided to do this properly. When you only have 56% of the vote that comes in, you know, as of the last time that I checked, 56%. The election was on Tuesday. We're now on Friday. How is this still possible? How are these issues still being consistent? Every time. It feels like that they should have called it quickly. We should have known. And look, like you said, the problem is you also have these states like California and other states that have all of these rules, or really lack of rules, I guess you'd say, in the different options that you have to vote. So not only is it's mail-in that can be stamped by the day, not arrived by the day. Things can come in late. Ballot boxes that you can drop off in. It is not all digital, like it should probably be at this point. We are still dealing with a lot of paper mailed-in ballots. But still, not all that many. It shouldn't be all that many.
14: Well, especially when you see how low the participation was right. For like the mayoral race in Los Angeles, you'd think that they'd be able to get to that 95%. That's kind of the threshold. They never officially know how many. That's an estimated, but it's based off of how many ballots were requested, et cetera. But you're looking at this and you're laughing almost. You're like, why can't they also realize this is why people don't trust their elections?
12: Yeah. Doesn't ever get to 100%
14: when, well, I mean, once it's over. But no, it normally it has a greater than 99% have been counted. Because you never know if you've counted every vote.
12: Yeah, maybe you've counted a few a couple times. Who knows? Who knows? Hey, we want to hear from you. Let me know in the comments what you think about this. When you see a state like California, does it give you more reassurance in your own local area? Maybe they're doing a better job in some of these other states and these other cities. We know Los Angeles is a mess, and maybe it is just proving the point that it's a mess, the fact that we are multiple days since this election for, again, really the primary for mayor. It's not like we're even talking about the general election at this point, unless you were to hit that threshold, which we knew that wasn't going to happen. And they still can't figure this out. A lot of calls for reform on the election side of it. We obviously always have an ACLJ petition about different election integrity issues. I want you to get involved that way. Go to ACLJ.org, sign all the petitions, get involved, a lot of free content that's available. 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So, of course, nothing's beyond a paywall. Nothing's on a paywall. But it's all there for you at ACLJ.org because you support. 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
18: Clip we just played, they did say if you're a Republican, you should be smiling at these results. And we're going to be joined by Rick Grinnell, who's been really heavily working on California. And you know, I think that they may not be quite there just yet, but these results are at least showing there is some change of tide there in California. Now, I have to say, California's had Republican governors. We know historically Ronald Reagan, Arnold Schwarzenegger. You know, these are people who were running as Republicans that have won. And the gubernatorial race always gives there's a little bit more. Yeah, of a chance. I feel like they just Los Angeles.
19: Yeah, that's right. I mean, when you look at the numbers so far with Karen Bass, with all of the negatives on her, she is the only one right now that they're looking at saying she's made it in based off the statistics that she's performing in. And as you said, you add up all those other people that voted Dem. Well, they're not all going to necessarily go and vote for Karen Bass because
18: they voted against her.
19: They voted against her. So it would if Pratt is able to get through and it's not two Dems. His job will be going to those voters who didn't vote for him, but also didn't vote for Karen Bass. And you can look at and say, okay, you know, you don't want her again. Here's what I can offer. And here's what my goals are. It's not to fundamentally transform the moral care makeup of this city, of this county. It's really just to get to basics.
18: It's not MAGA.
19: Security, police, get people back in their homes. Kind of like the basics of what you do as mayor.
18: Right.
19: Not flying around the world meeting with other you know, in other
18: not
19: countries.
18: Not acting like you're a world leader.
19: When you've got crises going on at home.
14: Well, and to that point as well, the councilwoman, Rahman, had a lot of comparisons almost to Mamdani, that she had a personality that was kind of charismatic, young. She also, policy-wise, was much more in line with someone like Mamdani. So if you think about that, it's not like if Mamdani had lost the primary to Mayor Adams before he was out of the race, it's not like all those people that were really excited about him would all of a sudden be like, well, we got to hold our nose and go vote for Mayor Adams. So that is kind of what you're looking at, even though I think that Karen Bass is much more liberal, much more progressive than Eric Adams was. That is kind of the dynamic that you're seeing play out in Los Angeles. So it's not all of a sudden that you're like, okay, well, Pratt may have done well, but then there's going to be another 110,000 people that are going to go vote for Karen Bass. It'll be a blowout. It still may be, but you can't necessarily count on all those people even caring to show up.
18: But it's whether the Democrat establishment, Jordan, that's something that's going to happen here. They're going to flood the money into this ad campaign against Spencer Pratt. So the wildest amount of, I feel, negative ads running towards him to get all of those people who were voting against Karen Bass to now try to get them on board.
19: Yes, I would imagine if he is in, it could become the most expensive mayor's race in our history.
18: Yeah.
19: If Republican and independent donors, we're talking about the big groups too, the 527s, start dumping the tens of millions. They usually don't in mayoral races, but because we're talking about Los Angeles here and kind of the whole idea that if you can win in L.A., you should be able to win anywhere when those who've been elected to do their job, take the DNR out of their name, aren't getting the basics done, like roads, like having enough water ready if there's a fire to put out that fire again. And if you find out that that's happening in a place where you oversee, whatever international trip you're on, you need to get back as quickly as possible and not joke about, well, I'm not there right now, especially when you knew it was a high potential to happen. And then second, I think clear, as you pointed out, the Spencer Pratts of the world are the Republicans that have been able to win in California. Mm-hmm. Ronald Reagan movie star. Yeah. Arnold Schwarzenegger, movie star. And again, who we agree with on the social issues may be very different than where most Republicans
18: are. He's not a Republican in that sense. I mean, it's technically a right. Isn't technically the mayor's not a partisan position?
14: Technically, is not even listing partisan. Yeah, because it's just people run. Yeah. Karen Bass obviously was a member of Congress as a Democrat, but that's also part of the confusion, maybe for some people, maybe not for most people. But when you go into the ballot box, or if you're getting a ballot, it isn't listing Republicans and Democrats or party preference.
19: The people by name. And so I think, again, it's one to look for. First, of course, to see with as the votes come in, does he maintain the second place? And then two, if he does, do Republican and independent donors, both at the grassroots level, so that means from even outside of L.A., outside of Los Angeles, do they then decide, you know what, we're going to treat this like a Senate race because this would send a signal? Does it really, even if the House is tougher for us this cycle, this would send a huge signal about the power of the Republican vote in places that look like they've been completely lost. And maybe that's actually where we need to go and look to run more Republicans in places that have been so mismanaged by the left.
14: Well, and I think what we also see is you see the governor's race there where we have Hilton, who has actually taken the lead, has the most votes. He has 1.3 million, almost 1.4 million votes with 58% of the votes in. Javier Becerra, who was the former Attorney General of California, was also the Secretary of Health and Human Services under Biden, was chosen for that role because of how progressively pro-choice he is and all the processes and all the things that he put in place in California under his attorney generalship, as he helped pave the way for the governor there to make more liberal laws as far as it comes to being pro-choice, but also going after like pro-life pregnancy resource centers, things like that. And then you have Tom Steyer, who's the billionaire, but not like a Michael Bloomberg billionaire running for office. He's the type of billionaire that decides, I have so much money, I can be as liberal as I want, and it doesn't matter. And so he takes the extreme far left on every single position. He has just under a million votes, and then there is a second Republican with half a million. So you look at this, they haven't called any of it yet. Steve Hilton is the leader, Jordan, with 27.8%. It looks very much like it could be Steve Hilton versus Becerra. It would be pretty big for someone like Tom Steyer to overcome a 300,000 vote deficit if the way that things progress, even with the mail-in voting.
19: Right.
14: But they haven't called any of those as moving forward yet. But it does look like it's going to be Steve Hilton versus Becerra.
19: Yeah, it's hard to imagine there's 400,000 plus, probably because Steve Hilton's going to get more in too with the 56% that's reporting. So how does Tom Steyer? So it looks like, again, we're not there yet, but it's close that we're going to have a Republican choice. This jungle primary system is actually backfiring on Dems in California as we speak, because it's not just finishing up with, well, we're such Democrat areas that we know that they're going to vote in at least the two Democrats are always going to be the choice. It looks like that may not be the case when you're talking about the LA mayor as well as the governor. And again, it goes to, does the Republican Party, the apparatuses, the outside groups, do they go in and spend the big dollars to try and make a stunning victories in both the mayor's race and the governor's race? Also, a big shout out to very close with us. He was a former U.S. attorney, just recently former U.S. attorney in Montana, Kurt Almay. He, again, to replace Steve Daines in the U.S. Senate, won his Republican primary by 76% as the votes are coming in right now. So it'll be close to 80%. And excited then about, again, general election. Montana, you have to take seriously. They do elect Democrats occasionally. But we'll certainly want to get behind him. I know he's going to be on the broadcast soon.
18: Very good.
14: One other thing, and I think, we can go to.
18: Yeah, what other thing?
14: We should talk about, because once again, we're looking at California a lot. We're looking at some of these places that had positive results for more conservative candidates. You're also seeing things like in New Jersey, where there was a Democrat who won the primary there to run for Congress, who has ties to Al-Qaeda.
18: Oh, yeah.
14: And this is what is so shocking, is that this individual, Adam Hamawe, was an Egyptian-born former combat surgeon who volunteered and interned with a nonprofit that was linked to Al-Qaeda in Bosnia, as well as he was called as a defense witness for the trial of the blind sheikh. He has now become a nominee for the Democrat Party.
18: Background on who that is.
14: Blind sheikh, big-time terrorist.
18: Top terrorist.
14: Al-Qaeda that we have prosecuted in the United States and really dominated kind of even the New York political scene, like the trials around the blind sheikh for so long.
19: Yes, I mean, this is, again, it's pretty shocking. Like you said, that these kind of individuals are getting through the process, and it just shows you kind of where the left is right now.
18: New Jersey's so weird. I mean, yes, you feel like it should is. Not be these kind of candidates out of New Jersey.
19: No,
18: spend any time in New Jersey. It does not feel.
14: It doesn't sound very Bruce Springsteen, the boss, having the blind sheikh.
18: I don't know about that. That's the worst example you could have given.
19: There's definitely a lot of kind of like labor union type Democrats winning.
18: Yeah.
19: But not again, not guys who were tied
18: to
19: terror attacks that impacted a lot of people in New Jersey.
18: Yeah, absolutely. We're going to take some more phone calls as Will decides that Bruce Springsteen is who we should be.
14: I was trying to get people fired up.
18: Yeah, I would have said,
19: he doesn't like us playing this music.
18: No, I don't think so. I would have said Bam Bam Bigelow or someone like that, you know, the king of Asbury Park. Phone lines are open for you, 1-800-684-3110. I don't know Bam Bam Bigelow's political affiliation. Yeah, rest in peace.
14: I feel like he was probably pretty good.
18: He had a head tattoo. 1-800-684-3110. 1-800-684-3110 to have your voice heard on the air today. Also, support the work of the ACLJ. 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I think you could be a part of it. 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I'd like you to do that. We have petitions, new petitions that go up all the time. Great way to get involved. Great way to start your journey here at the ACLJ or to continue on. Again, give us a call. We'll be right back with more on Seculo.
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18: Seculo. 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Over the next few segments, we're going to take some of those calls and also run ahead to ACLJ Jerusalem with Jeff Balaban. But now we are joined by one of our attorneys out of, you know, right now in Washington, D.C., Christy Campagnone. We have an update, Will, and I think you can help set this up. This, of course, has to do with our case in Massachusetts. And again, if you're tuning in because you want to hear about Iran, don't worry, we're going to get back to that. But I think it's always important to discuss the work of the ACLJ, especially when we have some big news that coming out.
14: That's right. And this is the Your Options Medical versus Massachusetts and Wren case that we've talked about for quite a while here. This is where the state of Massachusetts was targeting pro-life pregnancy resource centers with an attack campaign, an ad campaign across the state, trying to call them deceptive, saying don't trust them. And we filed a lawsuit in Massachusetts to in this, essentially. We had that go on for a very long time because we got to refile, we got to amend our complaint, and all to have a judge say, agree with the state and the Commonwealth saying, this is dismissed. They granted the motion to dismiss. We are now, Christy, today filing an appeal at the Court of Appeals. Tell us what this action will do.
20: Exactly. So we had the district court dismiss our case. So we're starting afresh in a new court, the Circuit Court of Appeals. And here, the setting the stage on what this is, you have pregnancy resource centers who are simply giving free health care to women so that they don't perform abortions. And they also have abortion pill reversal options for these women, all free. And the state has now come and done this entire campaign to silence them, to chill them. This campaign isn't being done against Planned Parenthood. Planned Parenthood's not being investigated. They're not putting out, you know, these statements saying that Planned Parenthood is doing something wrong. But they have already stated that the PRCs are particularly trying to lie to you about what their services are and what they can do. And so we just, on principle, we can't let that stand. And so we are filing our brief at the appellate court, and we're arguing that the state cannot chill the viewpoint of our client, a Christian organization who is simply speaking out about other options, that women have choices. And the state can't just choose to silence their speech because they don't like what they're saying. And so that is what our brief is arguing here. And hopefully that this circuit court will take this up and really take it seriously.
14: And Christy, one of the issues here and what makes this important also for the audience to watch is that we've been talking about this a while. We knew that the trial court, the lower court, was the hardest hurdle because of where it is. It's in Massachusetts. We knew that going to district court was likely going to require appeals. So we're not surprised by that. You always want to fight to win at those lower courts. But we also were prepared because this is where we're at now. But what's also interesting about this, and even more so than just this case, is that we said from the beginning, we know this is going to be the abortion industry and blue state game plan. They are going to go around. They're going to try to use the government to silence the speech of those trying to offer an alternative to abortion, that are trying to show people that life is a real choice. When you look at this now, because of the timeline of how long we've been fighting it, there is a potential that this type of case could be prime for the Supreme Court because of some other decisions. Can you give us a little bit of insight into, one, we can either win at the district court or not, but there seems to be even more intrigue surrounding this as we move forward.
20: You're exactly right. If we win at the circuit court, that's great. We'll go back and actually bring this to trial. But if we lose, there's still another chance here because this is the first circuit that we're in. But the second circuit, which includes New York, just held in December, a very similar set of facts, was indeed chilling the speech of these PRCs. And so this case is NIFLA v. James. And Attorney General James had been coming after and bringing enforcement actions against these PRCs for very similar things that our own doctor is under investigation for. And so they brought an injunction and it went up to the Second Circuit. And in December, the Second Circuit said, yes, we do believe that this is chilling your speech. And so we're going to give you an injunction to stop New York from bringing these kind of enforcement actions against you. And so that right there means that in the Second Circuit, we have a different decision from what the First Circuit might decide. So if the First Circuit says, nope, there is not a chilling of your speech here, then we can go on to the Supreme Court. And the Supreme Court hears very often cases when there is a circuit court split, meaning one court is holding one way on a set of facts and a question of law, and another court is holding the other way, and it needs the Supreme Court to come in as the final decision maker to decide the question of whether this is chilling the PRC's speech or not.
14: And Jordan, this is core ACLJ work.
19: Yes.
14: It's why we have some of the greatest attorneys in the country working on things like this. Also knowing when we go into a case like this, that the potential, especially when you're in a contested area that doesn't really agree with your value system, like in the Commonwealth of Massachusetts here. Yeah. But we know that we have to fight it all over the country. And if you get a split decision like this, we are uniquely positioned to keep fighting this all the way to the Supreme Court.
19: Absolutely. In fact, that's what the Supreme Court is looking for, especially in cases that involve core constitutional rights. Because we can't have this set of states under the Second Circuit say this does impact your constitutional rights, and the First Circuit, just north of the Second Circuit and in the Northeast, say this has no bearing on your constitutional rights. So again, that is where the court is almost, it doesn't force their hand, as Christy said, they don't have to take those.
14: Right.
19: But when you've got a clear constitutional interpretation issue going on, that's where the Supreme Court is important to come in and clarify for all the states, because this is in federal court, because it involves federal issues that the Supreme Court has jurisdiction over.
14: That's right. And Christy, thank you so much for that update. We'll keep everyone updated as this moves forward. But we filed today. We will see their response due in, it looks like, July 1st. So just a little over a month, or exactly a month from now. It's hard to believe it's June. And then we will reply to their response July 22nd. So we'll keep people updated. But thank you for that update, Christy.
18: All right. And with that, that's going to wrap up our first half hour of the show. Now, some of you don't get the second half hour on your local terrestrial radio stations. You should be watching this anyway. It's a great, full, interactive experience. We watch over on ACLJ.org or YouTube, Rumble, Facebook. We always stream live there from noon to 1 p.m. Eastern time. Of course, you can find it archived. However, you get your podcasts on the ACLJ app, whatever it may be. And I encourage you right now to call in, because we will be taking calls in the next segment and in the final segment as well. So there's three segments coming up. The first one, we're going to take your calls. The last one, we're going to take your calls. In the middle, we're going to be joined by Jeff Balaban, ACLJ Jerusalem. If you do have any updates, or you want any updates of what's going on in Israel, feel free to call in and ask those questions too. I can take it during the segment with Jeff. Phone lines are open for you at 1-800-684-3110. Again, 1-800-684-3110. There is a petition right now on our website. And if you'd gone earlier, we actually just switched it over to a pro-life petition right now, specifically about what we're doing in Massachusetts. So you heard that update from Christy. Now I want you to get involved. We need you. They are trying to silence pro-life advocates with these politically motivated attacks, but you can be a part of it. Be a part of the next generation of pro-life leaders. 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I'm not going to overinflate my numbers. 23,000. Help us get to 50,000. That'd be great. You can do that at aclj.org. And while you're there, you can support the work as well. Check out all the incredible free content that we have available on the website. And even if you need legal help, we're there as well. Second half hour coming up after this very, very short break. There's less than a minute, so don't go anywhere. And call in if you can. 1-800-684-3110. We'll be right back.
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0: We're so blessed to have Lisa and Todd. Thank you so much. And Jesus Christ, the one who changes, and he changes us by the power of the resurrection at work in our lives. And we've been doing a series on the greatness of the resurrection. The heart of God is seen in the good news, and we see it in the death of Christ on the cross for our sin. And then we see it on the sealing of that in the resurrection, Jesus' victory over sin and death. And in 1 Corinthians 15, it starts with that as being the very heartbeat of the good news that we hold as Christians, Christ's death and his resurrection. Then we studied the whole appearances of Christ, that this is not just some myth, that this is a historical event, and we have all the testimony, just as Lisa was just singing, I am a testimony. And so there is this testimony of the resurrection appearances of Christ to the apostles, to over 500 at one time, over that 40 days before he ascended into heaven. Then last week, we looked at the Lord challenging our minds. For those who say, oh, there's no resurrection, this doesn't impact my life, it does nothing for me, Paul challenges our mind and says, okay, think about what you're saying. If there's no resurrection, then that means there's no resurrection for you. And that means we are stuck in our sins and there's no hope in our lives. And we're most to be pitied of all men. But today, in following up with that, we look at this passage in 1 Corinthians 15, beginning at verse 20, where he says, Christ has indeed been raised. Can we say that? Christ has indeed been raised from the dead. And he's the first fruits. You're going to hear that. Can we try the word first fruits? First fruits. You're going to learn about the first fruits today and what that means for you and me in our lives being changed by the power of the resurrection. So 1 Corinthians with me, turn in your Bibles. I'm going to be referencing quite a few different passages as well. 1 Corinthians 15 verses 20 through to 28. But Christ has indeed been raised from the dead, the first fruits of those who have fallen asleep. For since death came through a man, the resurrection of the dead comes also through a man. For as in Adam all die, so in Christ all will be made alive, but each in his own turn. Christ, the first fruits, then when he comes, those who belong to him. Then the end will come when he hands over the kingdom to God the Father, after he has destroyed all dominion, authority, and power. For he must reign until he has put all his enemies under his feet. And the last enemy to be destroyed is death. Can we say hallelujah?
1: Hallelujah.
0: For he has put everything under his feet. Now, when it says that everything has been put under him, it is clear that this does not include God himself, who put everything under Christ. So when he has done this, then the Son himself will be made subject to him who put everything under him, so that God may be all in all. Some people translate that last line, so that God may be everything to everyone, or so that God may be utterly supreme in every area of your lives, or so that there's no area, no part of your life which God doesn't fill, so there's no thought that God does not inhabit, so there's no activity that you do that is not empowered by the Lord. There's no relationship that you enter in that Jesus is not the center and working. Do you understand where we're going with this? The power of the resurrection released in our lives is what is the ultimate transforming power that God makes available to you and to me today. So we're going to get there as we look at Christ and how he is the first fruits of all those who have died. And so when the Bible talks about first fruits, well, Billy Graham used to refer to the resurrection. He said, you know, we have a lot of the resurrection in the Bible and it's been written in other books, but God has shown us the resurrection power all through creation. And you see it in the little leaves that come in springtime. Now, here in Hawaii, we don't have a lot of seasonal change, but any of you been on the mainland and you've seen snow and you've seen seasons, okay? All right, and you know that in the fall, all the leaves fall from the trees and everything that's green, it turns brown, and it's like everything is dead and the snow covers the ground. But then when it begins to warm up in springtime, get the little crocuses that point up, that grow up through the snow, and you get the daffodils and you get the tulips, and then slowly the sap starts going in the trees, and then the buds come and the green leaves come out, and that God brings life when what appeared to be dead. And the power of the resurrection is bringing life into our lives. And the first fruits is a reference to one of the feasts that the Jews had to mark the cycles of the year. And that in the seven feasts of the Lord, they would celebrate and set that time apart as separate for the Lord in order to see the things of God's redemption, of his power and of his love, pressed into their lives and into their families. So all through the year, they would celebrate these feasts. And one of them was the Feast of First Fruits. So when it says in verse 20, it says that he has indeed been raised from the dead, the first fruits of those who has fallen asleep. It is a reference to Leviticus 23, 9 and 10, if you want to turn there with me. And here, this again is a part of the feast of the Passover. And it says in verse 9, the Lord said to Moses, speak to the Israelites and say to them, when you enter the land I'm going to give you, you reap its harvest, bring to the priest a sheaf of the first grain of your harvest. And he's to wave it, that sheaf, before the Lord. So if you were to wave your sheaf before the Lord today, okay, you wave it in every direction. And the priest would take it, he'd wave it all the way from right to left, and he'd wave it up and he would down, so that in every direction there is the anticipation of the Lord's blessing. Did you catch that? The first fruit is the first of what God has provided, but it points to

0: but on Resurrection Day, the day of first fruits, because we look forward that God has so much more. The very beginning of the harvest, they would take the first part of the harvest and they would wave it before the Lord in anticipation that the whole rest of the harvest that was coming, God was going to bless. Understand? Are we getting this? So that the first fruits of what Jesus has done in the resurrection is pointing us forward to so much more that he is going to do in our resurrection in his name and by his power. And so this first fruits, Jesus rose again on the day of first fruits. Well, you know, we have a lot of graduations. This is the season of graduations. And one of the favorite verses of graduates, I asked someone yesterday at a graduation, what's your favorite verse? And he said, "For I know the plans I have for you, says the
1: Lord.
0: Plans for to prosper you, okay, and not for harm, not for evil, to give you a future and a hope." And then when you understand that, well, the favorite part I love of that verse is the first words, "I know the plans I have." See, it's God's plans. And we make our plans, the Lord laughs, but his plans are so much better than our plans. And when we come to our senses and we realize that God's plans are better than our plans, then we go to the verse after verse 11, which says, "You will call upon me and I will answer you and you will seek me." And when we realize that the plans that God has for us in Jesus are so much better than anything you could ever ask or plan for yourself, it is then that we understand the truth of the resurrection and Jesus being the first fruit. God has plans. Can we say that? He's got plans for you. How do you know that? Because Jesus rose again from the grave and he is the first fruit. He has just given you a taste of so much more that he wants to do. If you've been saved in Jesus' name, praise God. You just have the beginning. You just have the beginning. He has a whole eternity that he wants to pour out. If you don't know the Lord Jesus yet, he invites you to come in to transfer from death into life. And there is a whole eternity ahead for you in Jesus Christ. And that's true every single day. So if you wake up grumpy, I'm not going to ask you to put your hands up. If you're the kind of person who's depressed, or it's really hard for you to worship, and there's a deadness inside you, Jesus wants to come. You may have had the first fruits of trusting in him, but he has so much more he wants to do in you and through you and to bless you, because the resurrection points that Jesus is alive. He isn't done. He's just getting started with all that he has for you and for me and for those that he purchased on the cross. So this whole theme of first fruits, it's a beautiful picture. The fruit of Adam, we know, is that we all die. That's verse 22, I think, of 1 Corinthians 15. Whereas in Adam, we all die, but in Christ, we are all made alive. And so there is the fruit of Adam as we die. If you want to look for the extended version of that, go to Romans 5, 12 through to 21, where it talks about death has come through the one trespass of Adam. He blew it. And as the result of his rebellion, his disobedience to the God, now death has entered into all of our lives. But now in Christ, the fruit from Adam is death. But what's the fruit from Jesus? We all are made alive in the same way that his one act of sin brought death to us all. Now, Christ's one act of righteousness brings justification in our relationship with God, and we are all to be made alive through the power of the resurrection of Jesus Christ. And so there is this free gift of righteousness that is available to each one of us in Jesus. Now, in John chapter 5, Jesus talks about all being made alive, and he speaks as the authority of the Son of God, who will then speak his voice over the world and over your life and over mine.

0: It says in verse 24 of John 5, it says, I tell you the truth, whoever hears my words and believes him who sent me, that's our Father, has eternal life. Amen? Amen. And will not be condemned. He has crossed over from death to life. In Jesus, when we trust in him, we cross over from death to life. We enter into eternal life. And now Jesus explains this. I tell you the truth. A time is coming and has now come when the dead will hear the voice of the Son of God, and those who hear will live. For as the Father has life in himself, so he has granted the Son to have life in himself, and he has given him authority to judge because he is the Son of Man. So do not be amazed at this, for a time is coming when all who are in their graves will hear his voice and they will come out. Those who've done good will rise to live, and those who have done evil will rise to be condemned. All will rise at the voice of Son of God. You know the story in John 11. Jesus demonstrated this in a little bit. When his friend Lazarus had died, how long was he dead in the tomb? How long? How many days? 4 days. He was dead 4 days in there. And Martha said, if only you'd been here, Jesus, he never would have died. Jesus said, I am the resurrection and the life. He who believes in me will never die. What? I'll explain that. But then he weeps because death stinks. Everything about death is horrible. It's the greatest enemy that has entered in because of Adam's sin. But then Jesus cries out. He says, open the tomb. Martha says, it's going to stink. He said, open it anyway. Opens the tomb and he cries out, Lazarus, come forth. And Lazarus comes out with it, and they unbind him. Well, there will be a day when Jesus will cry out, not for Lazarus, but for every single person that has ever lived and walked on this earth. Every person from the beginning of history, even until his return, and he will cry out, and all of the dead will rise. And they will respond. Nothing can resist the command and the call of the voice of Jesus. And so this is the truth that we have of a resurrection. We look back to what Jesus has done, but no, the resurrection as the first fruits, we gaze forward intently until we wait to hear the voice of the Son of God, and all of the dead will be made alive in him. And so the resurrection has been said to be the greatest event in all of history. Amen, it is. But it points to an even greater event of the finale of when the resurrected one returns and he comes again. And so we have in verse 23 of 1 Corinthians 15, we have an order of how things are going to happen. But more than that, those of you in the military, we have a ranking. And it says in verse 23, it says, but each in his own turn. This is a military term of different groupings of ranked soldiers, and that they're going to come in their order of priority. And so who is our general as Christians? The Lord Jesus is. So who's going to be first? Jesus is. He is the first fruit. So no one gets to be resurrected before Jesus. All right? He's the first one. And then after him, you have the believers who come, who have entered into the righteousness of Jesus and received that as a free gift. And then after that, you have the resurrection of those who are unredeemed and who don't know the Lord yet. And so this is the order. Jesus is the first fruits. Because he opens the way for the rest of us and for this tremendous finale that is to happen. Barnum and Bailey, those of you that are old enough to remember the great circuses of the old, he really invented, you know, this finale. And they would have, you know, fire going up, and they would have elephants rising up, and they would have lions jumping through hoops of fire, and they would have trapeze artists swinging around, and they would have the most spectacular finale just to dazzle everyone. And we try to do that with our Super Bowls and our Olympics and everything now. But Jesus is pointing us to the ultimate finale of all finales, the greatest finale in all of eternity is coming. And it is that of Christ himself personally returning to earth. We have. Did any of you watch Trump when he went to Qatar and the greeting they gave him in Qatar? Any of you see it? It was really fun. It was amazing. They had all these red cyber trucks, you know, leading the way, and they had all this. They just pulled out everything. It was spectacular. And then my favorite part was all the princes lined up, and dozens of camels come and line up in this incredible salute. And I'm just thinking of when Jesus comes for us, we're going to have heavenly hosts of angels. We're going to have all the armies of heaven there, and we're going to have all the nations of the world gathered to welcome Jesus, his return. The Bible calls it a parousia. It means coming, but it also means his personal presence. When Jesus personally comes to judge the world, he will receive his people to himself. In Matthew chapter 24, that's one of the places that you will see this finale. And in Matthew 24, we have the coming of the Lord Jesus made very plain and visible. These are great chapters for you to read if you want to read Matthew 24 and 25. And it talks about the lightning and how Jesus' coming will be just as visible as the lightning. Matthew 24, if I can find it here. Here we go. So if anyone tells you, there he is out in the desert, don't go out. Or here he is in the inner rooms, don't believe it. For as lightning that comes from the east is visible even in the west, so will be the coming of the Son of Man. Verse 30, at that time, the sign of the Son of Man will appear in the sky, and all the nations of the earth will mourn. And they will see the Son of Man coming on the clouds of the sky with power and great glory. And he will send his angels with a loud trumpet call, and they will gather his elect. Who are the elect? All those who love Jesus. I hope it's you and me. Amen. From the four winds, from one end of the heavens all the way to the other. This is the finale of Christ's great return or his coming. We're really blessed to have a neighbor church that the Holy Spirit inspired someone long, long ago to build this prayer tower, this big prayer tower, and to put on the top of the prayer tower, Jesus is coming soon. And I just love it. Whenever I come to church, that's what I see. And I'm driving into work. I see Jesus is coming soon. The resurrection draws us, pulls us forward into the second coming of Jesus. Because that's the finale that will bring the great culmination and joy and fulfillment of all that we hope and pray for. And so we look to Christ's second coming, of Christ raising his redeemed who belong to him. When Christ returns, he will speak his voice, and the dead in Christ will rise. All who belong to him will be gathered to him. You can look at 1 Thessalonians chapter 4, a classic verse, passage that deals with Christ and the order of the resurrection. And in 1 Thessalonians 4, they were worried that they had missed the resurrection. And so they were missed out. And he said, hey, don't you worry. We believe that Jesus died and rose again. This is verse 14. So we believe that God will bring with Jesus those who've fallen asleep with him. According to the Lord's own word, we tell you that we who are still alive, who are left till the coming of the Lord will certainly not precede those who have fallen asleep. For the Lord himself will come from heaven with a loud command, with the voice of the archangel, and with the trumpet call of God, and the dead in Christ will rise first. And after that, we who are still alive and are left will be caught up together to meet him in the clouds in the air. Isn't that glorious? Amen. So if you're dead, when the Lord speaks, we're all going to rise up. If you're alive when he comes, you have his body still pumping blood here. You know what? After the dead are raised up, we're going to be caught in the air to meet them, and we're all going to be with the Lord. So there is this bodily resurrection. Now, this isn't, people sometimes ask, well, what happens when we die? All right? Well, when we die, we are never separated from the Lord. The minute Jesus comes into our hearts, we are never separated from him. Romans 8 says that all the time. And so that's why when Jesus said, I'm the resurrection and the life, he who believes in me will never die. Well, you're never going to die. Your body's going to die, but you're never going to die. You're going to be with the Lord. But your bodies, your new bodies, you say, well, why do I have to die then? Why? Because these bodies have to be traded in for a body that's going to not decay and going to last forever with the Lord in eternity in the new heaven and the new earth. So we are with the Lord, but all of creation awaits that resurrection when all of the dead will be resurrected at the voice of the Son of God. And at that point, that is the finale of Christ raising up all the dead and bringing the redeemed, those who belong to him, to be with him forever. You with me? Okay, it gets better, okay? Here we have not only the finale, but that we are forever fixed and finished. All of the stuff that is broken in your life and in my life and in this world that is not resolved and not fixed up and not completed, the Lord Jesus is going to fix and he's going to finish it.
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6: 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It's not convenient. And the observation, it seems so simple, but it needs to be noted, not all who reject breakthroughs are wicked and ungodly.
5: 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That's 855-577-2255. We're so glad you're here to listen. Today's message from Pastor Allen is called Breakthroughs Declined.
6: We've been working through a study on breakthroughs, those points where God intervenes in our lives. Outcomes that can only be explained by God's participation. When there's you arrive at a place in your life and there's really no imagined outcome that's acceptable without God's intervention, what you need is a breakthrough. And we've tried to understand that a little better because I don't think they're random. I don't think they are just arbitrary. I think we can actually make choices that will facilitate those moments in our journey. As I worked through the study and did my preparation, I learned something, really unexpectedly, to be honest, that in Scripture there are more breakthroughs that are refused than were accepted. The list of people, it seemed to me, who were presented with opportunities for those breakthroughs, for those interventions from God, and declined them, actually exceeded the people that accepted them. And I wasn't prepared for that to be something that I learned as I did my work. So I want to do a session or two on those breakthroughs that are declined. It may seem irrational or illogical, but as I reflected on my own journey, I could see there were places where I've cooperated with the Lord, and there are times where I've chosen not to. And it's not always between moral and immoral or godly and ungodly or good and evil. Sometimes there's a sense that God puts something in front of you and you're just like, nah, I'm busy. Or I don't really want to do the work. Or I don't want to practice generosity there. I can point to places where I've said yes to the Lord, but I think the candor to recognize both is very, very important. And at this season of my life, I'm determined with the help of God not to decline any of those invitations. So I want to start with a pretty familiar narrative. It's in Mark chapter 10. It's repeated in multiple gospels. It's this young man, a wealthy young man, a man with authority, a godly young man, approaches Jesus. As Jesus started on his way, a man ran up to him and he fell on his knees before him. So there's at the very introduction to this narrative, before you know anything else, this young man is kneeling at the feet of Jesus in public. When was the last time you knelt at somebody's before somebody in public? Been a day or two. It didn't mean something different in the first century than it does now. It's an expression of yielding. It's an expression of honor, all sorts of things. Good teacher, he asked, what must I do to inherit eternal life? And Jesus answered, why do you call me good? No one is good except God alone. You know the commandments. Don't murder. Don't commit adultery. Don't steal. Don't give false testimony. Don't defraud. Honor your father and mother. He's listing the big 10, you know, the ones we've kind of put away. And he declared, teacher, all these I have kept since I was a boy. Wow. Imagine having a one-on-one with Jesus and said, I've kept all the rules. Well, Jesus was more polite than I am. He didn't snicker. But Mark gives us an insight. In verse 21, it says, Jesus looked at him and he loved him. There's that little chorus. Jesus loves me. This I know. He loves this man. He tells us that. So he's going to give him an invitation. He said, there's one thing you lack. Go and sell everything you have and give to the poor, and you'll have treasure in heaven. Then come follow me. There it is. Come follow me. It's what he said to Peter. It's what he said to James. It's what he said to John. Their lives were changed. They walked away from businesses, families, friends, routines, habits. Their whole lives got disrupted. Come follow me, he said, and they said, okay. He says the same thing to this young man. Godly young man, a man yielded to the authority of Jesus. He's inquiring. The man's face fell. He went away sad. He had great wealth. And Jesus looked around to said to his disciples, how hard it is for the rich to enter the kingdom of God. Then this next phrase intrigues me. It's verse 24. It says, the disciples were amazed at his words. They weren't prepared for this. I know this feeling a little bit. You know, if you engage in serving the Lord and trying to establish ministry, and the disciples have done that. They want to see Jesus' ministry expand, his influence to grow. I'm certain that's a part of the nature of this relationship that they've engaged in. It feels somewhat similar to the world I've spent my adult life in. And there are times you meet people and you think, if that person would get on board with this, they'd use their influence. If everybody else saw that person raise their hand and go, I'm for this, it would make the lift easier. And when this young man came up with his authority, with his influence, with his resources, you could almost see the disciples going, yes. And the young man walks away. And Jesus said, it's really difficult for him. And the disciples are amazed at his words. But Jesus said again, how hard it is to enter the kingdom of God. How hard it is to enter the kingdom of God. Wait a minute. That's not in the little chorus. Jesus loves me. How hard it is to enter the kingdom of God. We haven't talked about that, folks. I've been in thousands and thousands of church services. I've heard more sermons than you have. And you've suffered. And we don't hear very many messages where people say, you know, it's really not easy. Jesus said to his closest friends, it's hard to enter the kingdom of God. But he's not finished. It's easier for a camel to go through the eye of a needle than for a rich man to enter the kingdom of God. And the disciples were even more amazed. In verse 24, they were amazed, but in verse 26, Mark adds in here, so there's an emphasis. They're even more amazed, and they said, well, then who can be saved? And Jesus looked at them and said, with man it's impossible, but not with God. All things are possible with God. And Peter said, we've left everything to follow you. You got a Peter just blah. And Jesus replied, I tell you the truth. And you know by now when you see that phrase, he's about to drop something completely unexpected. I tell you the truth, no one who has left home or brothers or sisters or mother or father or children or fields for me or the gospel will fail to receive 100 times as much in this present age. Homes and brothers and sisters and mothers and children and fields, and with them persecutions, and in the age to come eternal life. But many who were first will be last, and the last will be first. That's a fascinating passage. We could spend a lot of time here, more than I'm going to today. Jesus said one of the things that will come with all the blessings are persecutions. We are living in a season where there has been a tremendous initiative demonstrated on behalf of people of faith and organized religion to avoid any kind of persecution. We've hidden from the truth. We don't want to talk about the truth. We prefer our favorite passages. We've tried to be embraced by the culture. We want to be loved by the culture. We want to be applauded by the culture. Folks, holding out the truth will not always bring applause. You don't have to be intentionally obnoxious. We do that well enough without trying. But we have to be willing to tell the truth. I want to make an observation from this passage because it's about a very remarkable young man, a man with tremendous potential, a godly young man, a young man interested in serving the Lord, a man of great resources, a man that Jesus loved specifically, who's given a personal invitation, and yet he declines the breakthrough. He takes a pass. It's not convenient. And the observation, it seems so simple, but it needs to be noted, not all who reject breakthroughs are wicked and ungodly. See, I think we've imagined that the categories are good people say yes to the Lord and wicked people say no to the Lord, and it's that neat and clean. And we point to these biblical characters. Pharaoh, he refused to cooperate with God. Yeah, he did. Think how different Egypt would have been if Pharaoh had said to Moses on their first visit, you're right, we've mistreated the Hebrew people. We will not only release you, we'll give you all the provisions you need to make it to whatever destination you feel led to. Imagine the difference that would have met in Egypt. Imagine if Pontius Pilate, the Roman governor, when he had that private audience with Jesus, had said, listen, I'm a political animal myself, and I see the political jealousy that's being directed at you, and I'm going to stand up on your behalf. Imagine the different future Pilate could have had. But we know Pilate chose to crucify Jesus and Pharaoh chose to persecute the Hebrew slaves, and they both suffered greatly for it, and we put them in the villains category. But not everybody that rejects or declines these breakthroughs in Scripture. In fact, the majority of the people aren't villains. They're the covenant people of God standing on the Jordan River, looking into the promised land going, no, thank you. And in this particular case, in Mark's gospel, it's this rich young ruler. Not everybody who rejects breakthroughs are wicked and ungodly. We have to recalibrate, folks. We've got to stop telling our God stories in terms of what we have done and pointing at our conversion date and our baptism date and the Bible studies we led and the times we volunteered and the dollars that we have given. I'm appreciate all of those things. They're a part of my own journey as well. But what's relevant for me today is, am I going to say yes to the Lord?
5: We'll be right back. But first, Pastor Allen wants to share a limited edition commemorative set to help you celebrate God's faithfulness to our nation.
6: Hey, we're celebrating this year the 250th anniversary of the signing of the Declaration of Independence. What a wonderful privilege we have. You know, God has blessed our nation so many good things. People say to me, well, our whole history's not good. Well, folks, you know, my history's not great. Your family history's not perfect. But you love your family. You love your children. In spite of our weaknesses, well, our nation hadn't been perfect. But through that whole story, the goodness of God is evident. It still is. Let's ask God to bless America again.
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6: Grace is undeserved blessing, unearned merit. Things that come to you that have nothing to do with merit. If you earned it, it isn't grace. And we are creatures of grace. We stand in the grace of God. Having said that, if we're going to live out the benefits of breakthroughs, it requires a response of us. And we reject more than we accept. We decline more breakthroughs typically than we accept. In John chapter 9, we are introduced to a man who's born blind. And Jesus extends to him an opportunity for healing. It's uninvited. The man doesn't ask. This isn't Bartimaeus that screams loudly enough, have mercy on me. This man says nothing. He doesn't ask Jesus. The disciples draw Jesus' attention to him. And Jesus, it seems at first glance, almost makes a mockery of him. He smears mud on his face. And then he tells him to go wash in the pool of Siloam. Siloam's at the lowest point in the city of Jerusalem. Jerusalem is a city built on hills. And Siloam is the water source at the lowest point in the city. And so Jesus is sending a blind man that he's just smeared mud on his face on a journey through a very crowded city. Without explanation, he just says, go and wash. And in the understatement of Scripture, it says the man went and washed and he came home seeing. It's all that he came home seeing. He came home freaked out. He was born blind. He's never seen the blue sky or the sunshine. Did you ever listen to somebody's voice, maybe in a podcast or radio or someplace, and you hear their voice, and then when you actually see them, they don't match their voice? Right? It's like, wow. Face made for radio. That's the way I see this guy coming home from Siloam. He's down at the lowest point in the city. I know the place. And so, and he starts his way home and he hears all these familiar voices. He said, Joe, is that Joe? I didn't think you looked like that. He came home, it caused a disturbance. Because he walked down there, a blind man, his whole life. He came home seeing. So the whole city knows about it. So now they got a problem in the city because this renegade, this rebel, this guy we want to shut down, has made a rather notorious statement of power that we don't have. And so they called the blind man in. And I have to smile because in John's gospel, we don't know his name. He's called consistently the blind man, but he's not blind anymore. He should be the seeing man. But he's had a breakthrough, and he's going to be known forever. He's got 20/15 vision, and he's going to be the blind guy. The people that have known you probably will not recognize the depth of God's grace in your life. They'll call you that divorced person. Well, I went to school with them. They were a mess. We still know Rahab, the lady that lived in Jericho, that helped the spies, that helped the Hebrews conquer the city of Jericho. Remember Rahab? What was Rahab's day job? She was a prostitute. She's Rahab the harlot all through the Bible. She's not Rahab the rescuer, Rahab the deliverer, Rahab the woman of great faith, Rahab the courageous woman. No, she's the hooker. Well, it's the Living Bible. And in John chapter 9, it's right there in your notes. It's John 9:17. By this time, the man can see. He's been healed. That's why they're talking to him. They weren't interested in him when he was the blind man. Finally, they turned again to the blind man. Who could see them? What do you have to say about him? It was your eyes he opened, and he said, he's a prophet. They still didn't believe that he had been blind and had received his sight until they sent for the man's parents. So the man can see, and there's any number of witnesses that say, no, he was blind, and they will not believe it. Remember the topic now, breakthroughs. There's a man standing here who has been blind and now has complete vision, and there are people testifying to that. And the people leading the Inquisition are saying, we will not believe it. Go get his parents. Not exactly cooperative. So they call for his parents. It's verse 19. Is this your son? Is this the one you say was born blind? How is it that he can now see? And the parents answered, well, he's our son. And we know he was born blind. But how he can see now or who opened his eyes, we don't know. Ask him. He's of age. Well, isn't that an affirming response from mom and dad? Doesn't that sound like there's a hug coming? Yeah, it's our kid. Yep, he was born blind. And we got no clue. Really? Well, John gives us a little insight. Verse 22. His parents said this because they were afraid of the Jews. For already the Jews had decided that anyone who acknowledged that Jesus was Messiah would be put out of the synagogue. So his parents said, he's of age, ask him. We're not giving up our place. We're not leaving anything behind. There's no separation coming to us. Miracle, smiracle. Kid can see. Yep, that's him. So a second time they summoned the man who'd been blind. Give glory to God, they said. We know this man's a sinner. And he said, well, he's a sinner or not, I don't know. Let me tell you what I do know. I was blind and I can see you. You say what you need to see. Say, I'm in a better spot. I'm going with him. This man's got a breakthrough coming. Do you know how easy it would have been for him to have said, I'm not going to Siloam. In fact, I'm turning you in. You're humiliating me. I'm pretty sure that's an expression of hate speech. I'll get your license revoked. How dare you mock me? He'd have missed his breakthrough. He made his way to Siloam, and he washed the mud off his eyes, and he came home seeing. And you think, well, yeah, sure he would. Anybody wouldn't. Most people won't. Wait and see how many people say yes when you invite them to read the Gospels with you. He came home seeing, and now you think, well, anybody that knows him is going to celebrate. Who knows? How many people do you know born blind that can see you? And they bring his parents in, and you think, well, no, this is a slam dunk. They'll be overjoyed. Not really. That's our kid, but I don't know. Verse 26, so they said, what did he do to you? How did he open your eyes? He said, I've told you already, and you didn't listen. Why do you want to hear it again? Do you want to become his disciples too? Makes perfect sense to him. Why wouldn't you follow somebody that could open the eyes of the blind? Well, because it would mean change and realignment, and somebody will make fun of you. How many times have you declined invitations because you didn't want to be associated with somebody? They hurled insults at him, and they said, you're this fellow's disciple. We are disciples of Moses. We know that God spoke to Moses, but as for this fellow, we don't even know where he comes from. Sounds a lot like the church today. We want to talk about culture in the first century, but we don't want to talk about it in the 21st century. That's being political. Oh, give me a break. Jesus is disrupting the political structure of Jerusalem. It gets him killed, condemned to death by the Roman governor and the most powerful Jewish political leaders in the city. Don't hide behind bad theology. We're not that different. We turn down breakthrough opportunities. We walk past them because we recognize they're going to bring separation, that there'll be a leaving behind, that not everybody's going to cheer. Jesus told us. He said it's going to be hard to enter the kingdom of God. He said there will be things you leave behind. They'll be restored to you, but persecutions will come with that. It won't be an easy journey. And we understand that. We intuit that, or we've experienced that. And so it makes us reluctant to accept invitations. The man in verse 30, he's so overjoyed, he's unfiltered. He's received so much. He's not being sensitive to his audience. In verse 30, he said, the man answered, wow, that's remarkable. You don't know where he comes from, yet he opened my eyes. You're supposed to be spiritual leaders, he said. We know that God doesn't listen to sinners. He listens to the godly man who does his will. Nobody's ever heard of opening the eyes of a man born blind. If this man weren't from God, he couldn't do this. I mean, he is pushing hard on them. Can you see them? And to this they replied, you were steeped in sin at birth. How dare you lecture us? And they threw him out. Stupid blind man that can see. Now, everybody in that narrative is a part of the covenant people of God. They go to temple. They keep all their dietary rules. They celebrate the right holidays. They wear the right clothes. They do the scripture readings in the synagogue on every Shabbat. They're checking every box. They're living in the midst of the covenant that is present to them, but there's an invitation from God that is being put in front of them in a rather bold manner, and they're saying, uh-uh.
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17: From the Malama Media News Center, I'm Chaz Ontai. Hawaii is setting up a fraud task force after recent funding cuts. The Trump administration is cutting about $3 million in annual funding to the unit over a lack of criminal cases. Governor Josh Green says a new strike force will work with state agencies, law enforcement, and federal partners to find fraud, waste, and abuse. And Governor Josh Green is establishing emergency response protocols ahead of travel. Green will be gone from June 8th until June 23rd for time with family. Acting Lieutenant Governor Keith Reagan will oversee day-to-day government operations while Green is away. State emergency management leaders and cabinet officials will support operations if a disaster or emergency happens. The governor's office says emergency response protocols were coordinated in advance. This news report is brought to you by Timmy T's Sandwich Shop. Hey, couple, Timmy T's is open 7 days a week, 9 a.m. to 8 p.m. Mostly sunny and breezy today. Highs in the mid-80s. Easterly winds 10 to 20.
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20: The Bible speaks about being filled with the Spirit of God. Once you become a Christian, what does that mean? 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When you ask for this resource, we'll send it to you right away. We're so happy to have the opportunity to put these resources in your hands. Long after the radio is silent, the books are there to help you and encourage you, and we hope you take advantage of them. Here's part one of The Filling of the Spirit. One of the most memorable events of my childhood happened when I was living in Dayton, Ohio years ago. My father was a pastor in that city, and I was a paper boy at the time. I think it was in the seventh grade. And my paper route went up and down Woodman Avenue into some very interesting subdivisions that were being built along that road. Living in one of the subdivisions was a very mean man. Mean in every sense of the word. He did everything he could to terrorize the kids who lived in the neighborhood. And if you happened to be a paper boy there, you delivered your papers on that street as fast as you could and got out of there. One Halloween, some of my buddies and I decided it was time to get even with this guy. We cooked up some elaborate tricks because we knew Mr. Nasty wouldn't be giving out any treats that night. When my friends and I got to his door, however, it became immediately apparent that somebody had already been there before us with the same idea. Old Mr. Nasty was primed and ready. He came around from outside of the back door and started to chase us, screaming at the top of his lungs and firing tin cans at us like missiles. He might have been old, but he was fast. And he almost got on top of us before we knew what was happening. I have to honestly tell you, I don't think up until that time I'd ever been so afraid in my life. You see, it was dark, it was Halloween, and we were doing something we knew we shouldn't do. I tell you what I did, but I don't want to contribute to the delinquency of any minors here this morning. I took off from the front porch as fast as I could, tore down the cul-de-sac, raced across Woodman Avenue, and jumped over a fence I could not jump over again if I lived to be 100 years old. The next day, I found myself back at the scene of the crime, delivering my papers, and I remember driving by that fence I had jumped over and straddling my bike and thinking, how in the world did I ever jump over that fence? Man, I should go out for a track. Oh, the wonders of adrenaline. I was filled with fear. I had discovered strength I never knew I possessed. Have you ever been filled with fear? You know, I've read stories about women, mothers who were filled with fear, who actually lifted a car off of one of their children. A possible thing? No, but when you're filled with fear, all kinds of things happen. There's a story about a young man who was going home from work one night and decided to take a shortcut through the cemetery. And he did not know that that very day they had dug a fresh grave and it was dark, and lo and behold, he fell into the grave. And he tried to get out, and he couldn't. And every time he tried, he just pulled more dirt in behind him. And finally, he gave up and thought he'd just sit in the corner of the grave and wait till the daylight, maybe somebody to come and get him. In the meantime, another guy was walking through the cemetery and fell in the other end of the grave. And he started the same routine, trying to get out, pulling dirt down on beside him. And finally, from the end of the grave where the first guy was, he heard, "You can't get out of here." But he got out. He was filled with fear. You know, I used to think when I read these passages about being filled with the Spirit, I wondered, like, filled up to the waist, filled up to the shoulders, filled up to... No, it's not being filled up like you fill up a canister. Being filled means be controlled by. So when you read the words, be filled with the Spirit, what it means is be controlled by the Spirit. And the illustration that's given in Ephesians is an interesting one because it compares being filled with the Spirit to being drunk with wine. When you're drunk with wine, the wine takes over and you end up doing things you never would have done outside of it. When you're filled with the Spirit in a very positive way, you live life in a supernatural way, unlike anything you would ever be able to do if he weren't controlling the situation. You say, well, what does this have to do with the world as we live in today? Is it some mysterious doctrine that belongs to the mystics? Does it have anything to do with real life? I mean, does it have anything to do with Monday morning or the pile of dirty laundry or the stack of bills or the daily commute? Most of us would agree that the standards of Christianity are impossible, impossibly high. Christianity is not hard, it's impossible if you do it in your own strength. Scripture tells us to be humble, to be gentle, to always be rejoicing, to be constantly praying, to be taking every thought into captivity, to be loving those who oppose us. Trying in our own strength to do all that is exhausting. Not only is the standard too high, but we face an enemy on every step who's trying to oppose us in our walk with the Lord. If we don't have a power beyond ourselves, the Christian life becomes one long defeat. I love that old joke about the man who bought a new chainsaw from a local hardware dealer. He took it home and he cut a cord of wood. The dealer happened to be in the area just as the man was finishing up, and he stopped to chat with him. He said, "How do you like that new saw, sir?" He said, "Well, it's all right, I guess.

to do this and act that way and live this way. But if we do it in our own strength, it will always be frustratingly a failure. The Bible tells us to be filled with the Spirit. Let me explore that for just a moment. In the Bible, we're told that this is something we are supposed to do. It's nothing less than a command. And do not be drunk with wine, in which is dissipation, but be filled with the Spirit. That's what Ephesians 5:18 says. Now, there are a couple of things about this command that I want you to note. First of all, it's in the imperative mood. That means it's not an option. It isn't something that says, if you have time to ponder for days or weeks, you might come to the conclusion of being filled. It's not one of those nice-sounding but faraway goals. The Word of God says that every believer, no matter who we are, no matter how long we've been saved, is commanded to be filled and controlled by the Holy Spirit. It's in the plural rather than in the singular. That means it's for all of us. It is not just for special people, spiritual giants or super saints. It's for everybody. And then it's in the passive voice, which means the object has something acting upon it from outside. In other words, we don't fill ourselves. The Holy Spirit is given to us by God, and we pray, and God fills us with His Spirit so that we're controlled by the Spirit. Paul compares being filled with the Spirit to being filled with alcohol. When someone drinks, the alcohol comes from the outside and starts to control them on the inside. But when you let the Holy Spirit have access to your heart, your mind, and your life, He begins to guide and strengthen and empower you from the inside out. And then the last thing about this is that it's in the present tense. That means you don't just get filled once. Actually, the text really says, keep on being filled with the Holy Spirit. All of us know there are times when we just settle into doing our own thing, whether we like to admit it or not. But if you want to have victory in your Christian life, you need to let the Spirit of God tell you what to do. You say, well, how does that work, Pastor? How does the Spirit of God tell me what to do? First of all, I believe the Spirit of God speaks to us inwardly. The Bible says one of His goals is to convict us. Have you ever noticed that you're walking along doing your own thing and something comes along and you yield to it and you feel very uncomfortable about it? That's the Spirit of God in you saying you're going down the wrong road. The same thing happens when something good approaches and you know you're doing the right thing. The Spirit of God speaks to you. But most of all, the Spirit of God speaks to us through the Bible. The Bible is God's written word, and when we read that, two things happen. We have the inspiration of the Spirit in the writing of the Bible, and we have the Holy Spirit living within us, helping us to understand what the Bible says. I remember hearing a guy said, you know, I never could understand the Bible, then I got saved, and in the meantime, I discovered somebody rewrote it. No, they didn't rewrite the Bible. You just got the interpreter on the inside, and he's helping you understand. The Bible says, the natural man does not understand the things of the Spirit, for they're spiritually discerned. That means if you don't have the Holy Spirit because you're not a Christian, you can read the Bible until your eyes fall out, and it won't make any difference in your life. More and more as I grow in the Lord, I understand that being filled with the Spirit is an ongoing process. Sometimes, as I'm reading and studying the Bible, the Spirit of God will reveal something to me, some area of my life or ministry that isn't under His control, and He brings it to mind. He does. And I have to either yield that to Him or I have to deny it and go on doing my own thing. We should never imagine that being filled is a once-for-all deal that you can nail down at some Bible camp and throw a chunk of wood on the bonfire and it's all settled. Being filled is a continuous thing. Every day you seek the Lord and you wake up in the morning and say, Spirit of God, control my life today. I want to be a Spirit-led, Spirit-filled person on this day. Now, what are the conditions for this gracious act? What do we have to do? How do we go about this? How do I become a Spirit-filled Christian? First of all, you have to desire to be filled with the Spirit. If you have no desire for the Spirit of God to fill you and control you, guess what? It won't happen. John 7, Jesus says, if anyone thirsts, let him come to me and drink. And then he tells us later in the verse that that verse is about the Holy Spirit. In the Beatitudes in the New Testament, there's a verse that says, blessed are those who hunger and thirst after righteousness.
And what that means is,

0: If you're a Christian, do you ever have this feeling that there should be something else going on in your life beside what's going on right now? You want something more, something different, something more aligned with what God's will is, and you know in your heart you're not walking the straight and narrow, you're living on the fringe areas. If that doesn't bother you, and if you don't have a desire for there to be something more in your life, you're never going to be filled with the Spirit of God, because He doesn't come where He's not wanted. He's not going to come into your life and take control unless you ask Him to, unless you desire for that to happen. Are you thirsty? Maybe a little desperate for a closer walk with God? You say, well, that makes me feel like something's wrong. Let me tell you something. The Bible says you're blessed if you hunger after righteousness. It doesn't say you're blessed if you're righteous, although that's true. It says you're blessed if you hunger and thirst for righteousness. Do you have a desire for more of God, more of His will, more of His person? You're a candidate for the Holy Spirit's filling. That's what the Scripture says. Some people have told me, Pastor, I wish I could get to the place in my Christian life where I could just be happy. Jesus says you will be blessed if you hunger and thirst after righteousness. The word blessed is the word happy. Happy is the one who hungers and thirsts after righteousness. Don't deny that in your life. Don't push that away. Don't say, what's wrong with me? I just keep wanting more of God. If that's true of you, the Bible says you're a candidate for the Holy Spirit's infilling. Then you have to denounce sin in your life. Let me tell you something. The Holy Spirit will not cohabit a life that is filled with willful sin. If you're living in habits that are not honoring to the Lord, the Holy Spirit's not going to move in next to that. His first name is holy. And He's going to want to be in a place where holiness is true. Paul explained it like this. He said, since we have these promises, dear friends, let us purify ourselves from everything that contaminates the body and spirit, perfecting holiness out of reverence for God. When we come to be filled with the Holy Spirit, first of all, we have to want to be. We have to desire it. And secondly, we have to be willing to deal with the things in our life that are not pleasing to the Lord. I'll tell you something I've learned. You say, well, I don't know if there are things like that in my life. If you ask the Lord to reveal them to you, He flat out will do it. You won't have to ask Him a number of times. You won't have to say, oh, Lord, Lord, please show me the things that are wrong in my life. What I've discovered is if you ask Him for that, He will show it to you. Through His word, through a sermon, through something you hear on the radio, through a conversation with, I don't know what it'll be, but He has this way of always making us aware of the things in our life that are not pleasing to Him. You may be afraid to ask that question because you don't want to know the answer. That's what I discover from a lot of folks I know. Why don't you ask the Lord to show you those things in your life that are not pleasing to Him? Because you already know those things in your life that are not pleasing to Him. You don't need God to tell you those things. So you don't ask. The Bible says if you want to be controlled by the Spirit of God, you have to get serious about not living your life according to the old way before you were saved. You need to live your life in a new way. Denounce sin in your life. Third thing you got to do is you have to dedicate yourself fully to Christ. To be filled with the Spirit is to yield to His control. The Holy Spirit doesn't want to just be the resident of your life. He wants to be the president of your life. He wants to sit on the throne of your life. He wants to rule every day in the decisions you make, in the things you do, in the places you go. I used to pray when I'd get up in the morning, Lord, help me to take Jesus Christ with me wherever I go and be an influence for Him. And then I realized that's prayer I don't have to pray because He's going with me anyway. So to be filled with the Spirit is to yield to the Spirit's control. Romans 12, 1 and 2 have been used over the years to illustrate this. And I'm not going to read it from the King James. I'm going to read it from Phillips' paraphrase because it's so good. Listen to these words. With eyes wide open to the mercies of God, I beg you, my brothers, as an act of intelligent worship, to give Him your bodies as a living sacrifice, consecrated to Him and acceptable by Him. Don't let the world around you squeeze you into its own mold, but let God remold your minds from within so that you may prove in practice that the plan of God for you is good and it meets all of His demands and moves toward the goal of true maturity. So we say, all right, Lord, you know what I want, and my life is clean now, and I've confessed my sin. Now I'm just going to give you control in my business, in my home, in my free time, in every part of me. Lord, you've got it all. No strings attached, no clauses, no reservations. You got me. Someone has illustrated this as a house with a bunch of rooms in it. Jesus wants access to every room in your life. He wants to control. You can't lock him out of some rooms. You can't say, no, this is my thing over here, Lord. I'll take care of this. You got all the rest of it, but I got this. He wants absolute, total control. Some of you know that I went to Dallas Seminary. Dallas Seminary is a wonderful place. It was founded by a man named Lewis Sperry Chafer. I wasn't there when the school was founded. That was a long, long time ago. But I've read a lot about this man, and he was unique. He did things most people wouldn't have the courage to do, and usually it turned out pretty good. I remember reading that on one occasion in Dallas, he was asked to speak at a banquet, and there were a lot of preliminaries, a lot of music, a lot of announcements, along with various presentations and endless acknowledgments. I know what that's like. I've been in that spot. I went to a place once where they had a bunch of sponsors on the radio, and they let every sponsor speak for 5 minutes. Well, this event with Lewis Sperry Chafer, it was 3 hours before he got to speak. 3 hours. He immediately endeared himself to the audience when he got up and he said, I had prepared a somewhat lengthy message, but the hour is late. I will not detain you. Therefore, I'm just going to present a 3-point outline of the message and let the Spirit of God speak to your heart. Here's what he said. My subject is the reasonableness of fully surrendering our lives to God. Reason number one, he is all wise and he knows better than anyone else what is best for my life. Reason number two, he's almighty and he has the power to accomplish that which is best for me. Reason number three, he loves me more than anyone else in the world loves me. Conclusion, the most logical thing a Christian can do is to surrender his life completely to God. What more can I say? What need I say more? And with that, he sat down. He got a standing ovation. Not because of the message, but because it was over. But the message was worth an ovation. God knows you better than anyone else knows you. God loves you more than anyone else loves you. And God is more powerful than anyone else could ever be, can accomplish in you what no one else can do. So why wouldn't you want to give your life over to him and his Spirit in your heart? You have to have a desire to be filled. You have to denounce sin in your life. You have to dedicate yourself completely to the Lord. And the Bible says that when we do these things, the Holy Spirit will take control. There are two verses in the New Testament that have often intrigued me about the Holy Spirit. Maybe you've read them and wondered, what in the world does that mean? They have a lot to do with what we're talking about today, because these things can get in the way of the Spirit of God controlling your life. 1 Thessalonians 5:19 says this, "Do not quench the Holy Spirit." What in the world does that mean? It means that when the Holy Spirit's on fire in your life, don't throw cold water on what he wants you to do. Don't shut him down. Don't put him on hold. You quench the Holy Spirit by not doing something he tells you to do. And when you walk in the Spirit and are filled with the Spirit, you don't want to quench him. When he tells you to do something, do it. Because if you don't, you're quenching him. You're pouring water on the influence of the Spirit in your life. That's why total obedience is required here. You don't get to pray about it. You don't give me a couple of weeks to think this over, Lord. He tells you to do something. You know it's from him. You do it. And if you don't, you quench the Holy Spirit. The other one in the New Testament that's similar to this is in Ephesians 4:30 that says, "Do not grieve the Holy Spirit of God." How do we grieve the Holy Spirit? Well, if you're not going to walk in the Spirit, if you're not going to be filled with the Spirit, the last thing you want to do is to grieve him or in any way to shut him down. The Holy Spirit tells you to do something and you don't do it, you grieve him. You do something that's dishonoring to the Lord, you grieve him. The Holy Spirit is a living, vital person who lives within you and wants to help you live your life. So you have the Holy Spirit if you're a Christian, but does the Holy Spirit have you? That's the question. To be filled with the Spirit is to be under the control of the Spirit of God. He is filling you with His presence and with His power. And if you know anything at all about that, even for a moment in time, you know that's where you always want to be. We'll have more of this on Monday after the weekend, part two of the filling of the Spirit. Next week, we're going to talk also about the illumination of the Spirit and what it means to walk in the Spirit. These are truths that are found in the book, The Holy Spirit You May Not Know, which has just been released. And that book is the resource for the month of June here on Turning Point. If you want to have a copy of this book, send a gift of any size to Turning Point. That gift will be used exclusively to help spread the gospel around the world. And when you do that, you simply have to ask for the book and it'll be sent to you. It's our way of saying thank you in a tangible way and adding value to your life as a follower of Christ. Give us the opportunity to do that. Do it today. We'll respond immediately. In the meantime, have a great weekend. Be sure to watch us on television if you're where you can find us. And most of all, go to church. We'll see you on Monday.
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11: Those of us who are following the Lord Jesus Christ must be willing to suffer whatever God sends us through or allows in our life, and we must be wise enough to grab hold of every experience, look at it, analyze it, sift it through our life, and ask the question, what is God teaching me? If you're smart enough to weasel your way out of periods of suffering, what you do is you weasel yourself out of being used by God.
12: Jesus said, "Follow me." That simple phrase moved 12 men to leave their homes and families and be used by God to change the world. And as you'll hear today on In Touch, the teaching ministry of Dr. Charles Stanley, the Savior's call didn't end when he left the earth. It still challenges believers today. Here's part two of Following Christ.
11: When we talk about the requirements of following the Lord Jesus Christ, sometimes we want to formulate our own, but there are specific requirements that God has given us. And you see, once Jesus began to talk about the requirements, it's amazing what happened to his congregation. Oh, as long as they could see signs, miracles, and wonders, and he was feeding them with bread and multiplying the loaves and the fishes. I mean, he had the crowds. I mean, you couldn't count them. They were coming from everywhere to hear him. But then when he said, "This is the message. This is what you can expect if you follow me," even his apostles, it appeared, were going to leave. Now, what are the requirements? Requirement number one, sensitivity to the Holy Spirit. We cannot see him, but because we cannot, we have to develop a very keen sensitivity to the Holy Spirit so that when the Holy Spirit, who does not shout, I've heard him speak much louder than that, on the inside of me so loudly, I absolutely could not avoid it under any condition. The Spirit of God on the inside giving us guidance, we must develop a very keen sensitivity to him so that, listen, the sharpness of our spirit is so sharp, so needle point sharp, that when the Spirit of God speaks, we just know that it's the Spirit of God. The second requirement of following Jesus is service. It is impossible to be a follower of Jesus Christ and close our eyes, our ears, our lips, close our hands, and still our feet. It is impossible to be a follower of Jesus Christ without giving ourselves away to other people. Was not Jesus Christ a servant? Serving the Lord is giving yourself away to other people to the glory of God in their behalf in the name of Jesus Christ and by the power of the Holy Spirit. The third requirement is sacrifice. Listen to what happens in this passage. Verse 20, "And they immediately left the nets and followed him." Now, what did the net represent to Peter and Andrew? It represented their life. They've been fishing since they were kids. It represented their security. It represented their lifestyle. Peter was thinking about his family. Listen to what it says in the 22nd verse. "James and John, and they immediately left the boats and," what? "Their father and followed him." What have you ever laid down that really cost you emotionally in order to be obedient to Jesus? Was it a relationship? Was it something you really wanted badly, had worked for, slaved for? And when the time came, the prompting of the Holy Spirit said, "Do not do this." You see, a follower of Jesus is one who is willing to pay the price of sacrifice. So I want to say to all of you who are listening carefully, if God has said to you, lay it down, it doesn't make any difference if it's money, if it's relationships, if it's vocation, makes no difference what it is. If you don't lay it down, you will spend the rest of your life wondering what in the world God would have done with you had you been willing to obey Him and to follow Him. You declare yourself to be a follower of Jesus. If you are, my friend, is there anything too much to sacrifice for Him? Look what He sacrificed for you. The fourth requirement is self-denial. Now, I want you to watch this, because this is where we have to get down to the hard, cold, solid, spiritual facts about whether you and I are following Jesus Christ or are we not. To follow the Lord Jesus Christ means that I am willing to ask this question: Lord, what do You want to do with my life? How do You want me to invest this life which belongs to You? Where do You want me to go? What do You want me to do? This life is not mine, it's Yours. I transfer total possession, total control, total use of spirit, soul, and body. Lord Jesus, what is it that You want? To deny myself means I am willing, listen, to lay down my plans, my goals, my ambitions, my desires, my pleasures, what I think will meet my needs and my desires in life, and to offer them as a sacrifice to the Lord Jesus Christ upon His altar, to say, Lord, not I, but Christ Jesus living within me, I choose to follow You, no matter where it leads me, what I have to lay down, what I have to separate myself from, I choose to follow You. And my friend, most of us have played with that most of our Christian life. Several months ago, when I began to think about following Jesus and what that really implied, I went away for a couple of days and just got along with the Lord and began to pray and ask the Lord, first of all, to search my heart. God, I don't want to preach this sermon, though, first of all, You have sifted me through what You said, looking at every aspect of my life. And so we all have our own different ways of praying, and I sort of stretch out on a little pallet that I have. And so I was getting ready to get out and just say, okay, Lord, here I am. But for some reason, I couldn't get down there. I walked around the room, and I talked to the Lord, and I listened. And all of a sudden, it dawned on me, Lord, are You trying to say that there's something in my life that is not, hasn't been laid down? Is there something that I'm holding on to? Is there something You're trying to get my attention? It took me about 40 minutes before I could stretch out to say, okay, Lord, here it is. It's amazing how little subtle things creep into our life that we rationalize. And we think, well, nobody's perfect. That's not the issue. Jesus didn't say perfection. He said, follow Me. To deny ourselves and to take up our cross means that self, that is the fleshly desires, the natural person, what you wanted, what you were like before you were saved, that is not in control of your life, but the Spirit of God is in control because you have issued Him control of your life. Denial of self does not mean that I deny myself of this thing, that thing, and the other thing, though it may end up being part of that. But to deny myself and to take up my cross and follow Him means that I'm willing to say, Lord Jesus, I want Your plan, and I choose to suffer whatever is necessary in order to obey Your will for my life. My friend, are you a true follower of Jesus Christ? Are you willing to deny yourself of all that self desires to be gratified with in order to pursue a life that has eternal consequences? That is, you choose to walk the way of God, no matter what it means. Whatever He tells you to lay down, I guarantee you He's going to replace it with something that will be much more fulfilling. Now, here's the satanic trap. Listen carefully. God has a direction for your life, and Satan, just at the perfect timing, interjects his plan. He always says, you can have this now. That's always his offer. If you want it now, this is where you can get it now. You can get your needs met. You can have pleasure in life. You can have a fulfilling life. This is the way to go. Jesus says, I want to tell you the truth. It's going to cost you to take this trip. But I'm going to give you everything you need. And I am going to personally design everything I send into your life that will perfectly fit you. I'm going to glorify my Father through your life. I'm going to make your life worthy and useful. You're not going to waste your life frivolously trying to meet needs, which I would have very easily met, only to find yourself at the end of the way disappointed, disillusioned, because you spent your life trying to get something that God intended you to give as you gave yourself away to others. Look at the two directions. One is a get, only to lose it all. And the other one is a give, only to receive it all. But watch this. Satan is very subtle. Just when you're about to choose the right path, he comes in to offer you a detour and a substitute for life at its best. The fifth requirement is suffering. These men suffered as they followed the Lord Jesus Christ. In fact, it is said of the Apostle Peter that he was crucified head downward, that is, upside down, because he chose, if they were going to crucify him, he did not feel worthy to be crucified in the same position as the Savior. Many of those who follow the Lord Jesus Christ suffered martyrdom. There are people today suffering martyrdom because of their willingness to follow the Lord Jesus Christ. There is suffering in following him. Now, I want you to see how this goes together. Let's go back to John chapter 12 for a moment. You remember in this passage what he says? Verse 26 says, "If anyone serves me, let him follow me. And where I am, there shall my servant also be. If anyone serves me, the Father will honor him." To follow the Lord Jesus Christ requires serving him. If you and I are going to serve other people, we're going to have to suffer. Let me tell you why. Because bleeding is essential to blessing. That's just the principle. If you and I are going to be a blessing to other people, we must be willing to suffer. Look at the Apostle Paul. You know what Paul said? He said, "The two things I want to experience above all else in life, I want to know the Lord Jesus Christ in the fullness of his resurrection power. And secondly, I want to know the Lord Jesus Christ in the fellowship of his suffering." If you're going to be a blessing to someone else, my friend, you can just get ready to suffer, because serving is helping other people, getting under their load, encouraging them, helping them in time of need. Who are those that do that best? Those who've been there, those who've hurt, those who've suffered, those who've wept. And you see, sometimes we look around and say, "Well, I know so-and-so's living their Christian life and God's blessing them and they're not suffering." How do you know that? You see, you can't look in somebody else's face and tell what they're suffering on the inside. Jesus didn't walk around with a long face, but he suffered much criticism, much persecution before his crucifixion. But there was something about him that just drew the children. That's why I know that Jesus Christ's face was radiantly, beautifully appealing. There was something magnetic about it. What was it? It was his oneness with the Father that shone right through his eyes. You can't look at somebody's face and tell whether they're suffering or not. Those of us who are following the Lord Jesus Christ must be willing to suffer whatever God sends us through or allows in our life. And we must be wise enough to grab hold of every experience, look at it, analyze it, sift it through our life, and ask the question, what is God teaching me? And having learned the lesson, now how can I apply this to someone else's life? How can I be an encouragement to someone else? Suffering is a part of serving God. If you wanted ease, comfort, and pleasure, I want to tell you, you won't ever be worth much in the kingdom of God. Jesus said, "Follow me and I'll make you fishers of men." He says, "Follow me," and he says, "I want to tell you, foxes have holes, birds of the air have nests, but the Son of Man has no place to lay his head." Does that mean that we'll always suffer the physical, the material? Not necessarily. You can be physically healthy all of your life and have every material thing you want and be mightily used of God, but only because in some other area of your life you are going to walk through the valley of suffering. It is absolutely essential to building saints, building character, and making the servant effective in service. Ease, comfort, and pleasure was never found on the cross. But shame, suffering, and death are always there. Are you willing to be sensitive to His Spirit and follow Him? Are you willing to serve Him? Are you willing to sacrifice for Him? To deny yourself? Are you willing to suffer for Him? Or are you just carving out your own little way over here? Going to get your needs met. Going to live your life of pleasure. Going to do your thing. And one of these days end up having never found what you were looking for in life. Because you see, you can't follow the inclinations of the flesh. You can't follow the allurements of the world. You can't follow the appeal of the world and follow Jesus at the same time. They go in opposite directions. Now, the least important part of this message is the third part, and that's the rewards. You say, that's what I've been waiting for, you and Peter. Look, if you will, at the 19th chapter of Matthew. I'm sure Peter must have thought about this before now, but he finally gets around to asking Jesus about it. 19th chapter of Matthew. You remember that Jesus has just been talking to the rich young ruler? And Jesus said to him, if you want to follow me, you go sell your possessions, give it to the poor, and then follow me. And they began to talk about how hard it was for a rich man to get into heaven. And then Peter says, having no doubt looked at this young man with all of his riches coming to Jesus, Peter said, behold, that is, look, we've left everything and followed you. What then shall there be for us? Jesus said to them, truly I say to you that you who have followed me in the regeneration, when the Son of Man will sit in His glorious throne, you also shall sit upon 12 thrones, judging the 12 tribes of Israel. Now, if He had just stopped at that, we'd have said, hey, what about us? So He said, and everyone who has left houses, or brothers, or sisters, or fathers, or mothers, or children, or farms, for my name's sake, shall receive many times as much and shall inherit eternal life. Did you know that you absolutely cannot follow the Lord Jesus Christ without being rewarded? You can't. Listen, some of it is the natural overflow of following Him. Some things God will send into your life, some relationships. Listen, the greatest reward of following the Lord Jesus Christ is not finances. You see, today we've got everything narrowed down if it's green and you can count it. The greatest rewards of following Jesus Christ are not things you can count, nor things that you can touch. Lying down in your bed at night and knowing, my friend, that you have walked with Jesus that day, that you have shared His truth, that you have encouraged someone, that your life that day has amounted to something that has eternal consequence. The loving relationship that you enjoy with the Savior, the peace that passes all understanding, the joy that overflows in your heart, the character God is building in your life, the acceptance you feel from Him, the faith that you have in Him, the confidence that you have in Him, the growth that you experience in your life. The rewards of following Jesus are innumerable. If you're one of those persons who's trying to count, now if I follow Jesus and do what He says, what's it going to cost me? I'll tell you a better question. Here's the better question. What am I going to be like if I follow Him? The next question is, what am I going to be like if I choose not to follow Him? Because when all the things are gone, the one thing that you cannot escape is what you are on the inside. You can't run from it no matter what. I know a lot of folks who'd like to take that trip back and start all over again. But as the years go by, you can't take a second back, let alone a year or a decade or a generation. And I want to ask you, my friend, more than likely, the vast majority of you have already declared that you're a follower of Jesus Christ. Would you say that your life is characterized by obedience to Him? That you attempt to yield to the promptings of the Holy Spirit in your life? That that's your heart's desire, to be obedient to Him and to follow Him, and that your life would glorify Him and count for Him? Or are you meticulously trying to carve out your way, your plan, your relationships, your things, squeezing out of life every bit of pleasure you possibly can? I want to tell you, that is a futile, endless, disappointing route. It'll never work, and you'll be sorry before you get to the end of the way. Jesus said, follow me. If you want life at its very best, and if you want eternal life forever and ever.
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12: 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Sometimes it looks like God chooses the least likely person to do His work. With encouragement for believers, here's A Moment with Charles Stanley.
11: Well, the primary reason is He is going to be more glorified. People are going to recognize it had to be something besides Him or besides her. How is it that they could accomplish these things? And so it all comes back to who's behind it, and that's Almighty God. He's always interested in bringing glory and honor to Himself. And somebody says, well, isn't that rather selfish? No, that's who He is. Because the reason He gets our attention upon Him is because of what He wants to do in our life. And if a person doesn't even recognize God, doesn't even pay Him any attention at all, God's going to do those things necessary to get our attention, whether it's pain or pleasure. He will do it. Because you and I should be so observant every single day of what God's doing in our life, the people we meet, how we respond, things that happen to us, what we're able to do, what we maybe fail to do. And so in the process of God working in our life, He's in the process of building us up and strengthening us and bringing us into intimacy with Him. And everything begins to happen in our life when we begin to recognize in every single situation, every circumstance, God is there.
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1: From the Ma'alama Media News Center, I'm Chaz Ontai. Hawaii is setting up a fraud task force after recent funding cuts. The Trump administration is cutting about $3 million in annual funding to the unit over a lack of criminal cases. Governor Josh Green says a new strike force will work with state agencies, law enforcement, and federal partners to find fraud, waste, and abuse. And Governor Josh Green is establishing emergency response protocols ahead of travel. Green will be gone from June 8th until June 23rd for time with family. Acting Lieutenant Governor Keith Reagan will oversee day-to-day government operations while Green is away. State emergency management leaders and cabinet officials will support operations if a disaster or emergency happens. The governor's office says emergency response protocols were coordinated in advance. This news report is brought to you by Timmy T's Sandwich Shop. Hey, couple, Timmy T's is open 7 days a week, 9 a.m. to 8 p.m. Mostly sunny and breezy today. Highs in the mid-80s, easterly winds 10 to 20.
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0: Welcome to Through the Bible. We're in Genesis chapter 32, a chapter our teacher, Dr. J. Vernon McGee, calls one of the greats in the Bible. And we're finally at that high point, or really the turning point, in the life of Jacob. Before we get started, though, and while you grab your Bible, Greg Harris and I have an update on what God is doing through the global ministry of Through the Bible. So, Greg, let's just dive in.
1: Yeah, well, we want to take an opportunity to talk about something pretty amazing that God is doing. And it's something old, and it's something new, and it's our home groups.
0: Yeah. Man. In what continent now? I mean, first this thing was birthed in India.
1: That's right.
0: And it was like, wow, this thing's really taken off. And then it like a forest fire with perfect conditions, it's spreading over Africa.
1: Yeah, that's right. Well, and we love telling the story of how we don't plan. It's not that we don't plan at all. We should qualify that and say we let God present opportunities, and then when we believe he's leading us through an open door, then we plan and we execute the work. But when it comes to, say, trying to spread home groups around the world, we just wanted to let God open those doors, and he did it in Ethiopia. And it was literally about 2 years ago that you went to Ethiopia, trained what, 75 pastors?
0: Yeah, it was originally, I mean, this is like the story of home groups from the beginning. I think we were going to have 35 or 40 pastors at the most. We ended up having almost double that. And then they put this big audacious goal out there of having like 2,000 and something, 2,200 small groups or something everybody committed to. And I'm thinking, you guys, you're not going to make it.
1: Yes.
0: And whoa, am I wrong. And I get shamed every time for my lack of faith, because not only did they far surpass that within the first, I think, 6 or 7
1: months. Yeah, I was there 6 months later and they were at 3,000.
0: Yeah. So it's like, okay, Steve's wrong there. And now, how many participants? That's another metric that we look at. How many participants in Ethiopia alone?
1: Yeah, over, I think they told us about 100,000 participants now.
0: Okay, I thought it was 60,000.
1: Well, it was, but the
0: but that was yesterday.
1: A latter meeting I had, said 100, because it's now close to 9,000 groups, about 8,651, if I remember correctly. And that's part of the old story. That, of course, that happened in the last 2 years, which is stunning.
0: Yes.
1: But just recently, just shortly before you and I got in the studio today, we had a team that went back to do some more training in Ethiopia, but also went to Kenya, because the folks in Kenya said, hey, we want in on this. Yeah. This is exciting. And Steve, they came up with a number that's so big.
0: What, this is their goal?
1: Yeah, it's so big, I almost don't want to say it, because it's 10 times what the Ethiopians said.
0: What, they want 20,000?
1: Over 20,000 groups, and this was not forced upon them. And George Philip, who is the human father of the Through the Bible Home Group Network, he said, I didn't push them. I said, be realistic. And they said, we can do this. So, Steve, I'm going to join you in your skepticism, and we will see. We will see.
0: Yeah, it is truly amazing the way God continues to do a work in this portion of our ministry for this season. We don't know if it's going to go on, you know, for years and years, but right now the Lord certainly seems to be blessing and bringing a level of Bible engagement that was not there before.
1: And I love the way you said that. That's also part of our philosophy of letting God grow this ministry. Maybe we do something for a season, and then he moves us into a new way of flinging the seed. And we don't have much time, but I want to highlight one other thing that came out of this trip to Ethiopia, which is up in the north where I had a chance to go. They have the Orthodox Church isn't a Christian church. It's just like a cult, basically.
0: Yeah.
1: And they told us that they have trained 100 Orthodox priests who, as I've shared before, They're actually called magicians by the locals. They're like sorcerers.
0: That gives you an indication of their skill set.
1: But we just trained 100 believing Orthodox priests in the middle of this cultish environment, and God's word is going to go into northern Ethiopia. So it's pretty amazing.
0: Yeah, that is wonderful. Greg, we want to now focus on Genesis as we study. Would you pray for the ministry and for the teaching?
1: Father, we just thank you and praise you for what you're doing. It's so obvious. You are moving. You're getting your word to people in ways that we never dreamed, and we praise you for that. And we pray now that as we open your word and study Genesis, that you would transform our hearts and our minds. In Jesus' name, amen.
0: Let's dive into Genesis 32 on Through the Bible with Dr. J. Vernon McGee.
2: Now, I trust that you have your Bible open to Genesis 32. This is one of the great chapters of the Bible. Have I said that before? Well, I think so. There are a great many great chapters of the Bible, and this is one of them. This is actually the high point in the life of Jacob and can be called a turning point in his life. Now, this is not his conversion by any means. This man, in spite of the fact that he was living in the flesh, and believe me, he was living in the flesh, why, he was still God's man. That's the reason that you and I are told to be very careful today about judging folk, about whether they're Christian or not. There are a lot of people that don't look like they're Christian. I'm sure that they are, or I'm almost sure that they are, but I don't know. And that's in the hands of the Lord. They just don't act like it, that's all. And they give no evidence. And this man, Jacob, gave none at all, except these very faint instances of where God appeared to him and he did respond in a way. But now this man, who is God's representative and is God's witness in the world, and it's been a bad witness, but he can't keep that up. And so God's going to deal with him. To tell the truth, God is going to break his leg to get him, but God will break his leg in order to get him. And the Lord disciplines us. Whom the Lord loveth, he chasteneth. That's his method. He disciplines in that way. And we have already seen that Lot didn't look like he was a child of God. But he was. Peter says he vexed his righteous soul. And I tell you, he certainly was put through the fire. Only he escaped the fire of Sodom and Gomorrah. But the Lord put him through the fires of testing. And now that is Jacob's experience. He's got his college degree, the College of Hard Knocks. Uncle Laban was the president and dean of the school, and he had graduation. And this boy, Jacob, gave his valedictorian, and it was a pitiful thing. 20 years it took him to get his degree. And he says, I certainly worked for it. And the requirements, old Laban changed them 10 times. That means every 2 years, why, he had a new contract with Uncle Laban, and it was always to his disadvantage. This is the experience of this man. Now we come to this test, and God's going to have to deal with him because he's going to represent God, and God will deal with him. Now we come here to this 32nd chapter, and God will move in on him. I'd like to write over this chapter as I've written verses of scripture elsewhere over certain chapters we've come to is this one. It is Isaiah 40:29. He giveth power.

his brother unto the land of Seir, the country of Edom. And he commanded them, saying, Thus shall ye speak unto my lord Esau. Thy servant Jacob saith thus, I have sojourned with Laban and stayed there until now, and I have oxen and asses, flocks and men servants and women servants, and I have sent to tell my lord that I may find grace in thy sight. This boy Jacob is still clever, isn't he? He just can't let go, even after his experience with Laban now, and he's returning back. And he remembers now the last time, 20 years before that, why Esau was breathing out threatenings against him. And notice now, he sends servants. And he says to the servants, says, when you get to Esau, my brother, you say to him, my lord Esau of all things. And then he says, thy servant Jacob. Well, that's not the way Jacob had done it. He'd stolen the birthright, and he didn't steal the birthright, but he manipulated for it, and he stole the blessing. He'd been a rascal, but now his talk is different. He'd learned a few things, I guess, from Uncle Laban. My lord Esau, thy servant Jacob. And so he sent the messengers, and the messengers returned to Jacob, saying, we came to thy brother Esau, and also he cometh to meet thee, and 400 men with him. And that absolutely frightened poor Jacob, because he didn't know what all that meant. And Esau didn't indicate to the servants at all. I suppose Jacob quizzed them rather thoroughly and said, did you detect any note of animosity or bitterness or hatred toward me? And I think the servant said, no, said he seemed to be glad to get the information that you were coming to meet him. And now he's coming to meet you. But the fact he was glad didn't mean anything to Jacob. It could mean he'd be glad for the opportunity of getting revenge. Well, anyway, poor Jacob's upset. Then Jacob was greatly afraid and distressed, and he divided the people that was with him and the flocks and herds and the camels into two bands, and said, if Esau come to the one company and smite it, then the other company which is left shall escape. He's in a bad way, he thinks. Here he is with this brother of his coming to him, and so he divides up the group. He's being clever, and he says, if this boy, my brother, if he strikes one, then the other one can escape. And now notice verse 9. What does he do now? He appeals to God in his distress. And Jacob said, O God of my father Abraham, God of my father Isaac, the Lord which saidst unto me, return unto thy country and to thy kindred, and I will deal well with thee. I'm not worthy of the least of all the mercies and of all the truth which thou hast showed unto thy servant. For with my staff I passed over this Jordan, and now I'm become two bands. This is Jacob. And this man now appeals to God, cries out to him on the basis of that he's the God of his father Abraham and the God of his father Isaac. And I begin now to detect a little change in his life. This is the first time I've ever heard him say, I'm not worthy of the least of thy mercies. Here he, for the first time, is acknowledging that he might be a sinner in God's sight. You know, we got a lot of fundamentalists that I don't think they've acknowledged they are sinners for years. I had a man that wrote me quite a lengthy letter. He was incensed that I would indicate that he's a sinner. And he told me what all that he had done, and that he'd been saved, and he now was not a sinner. I bet he is. May I say to you, we're all sinners, saved by grace. And as long as we're in this life, we got that old nature that isn't even fit to go to heaven. And you know something else? It's not going to heaven. God's not going to let it go. Well, Vernon McGee can't go there. That's the reason he had to give me a new nature. The old one wasn't even fit to repair. And so this boy is beginning now to say he's not worthy. And when any man begins to move toward God on that basis, he'll find that God will communicate with him. And he makes this very interesting statement, that he says, I went over this Jordan here just with his walking stick, my staff. That's all he had. Now he's coming back and he's got two bands.

0: This is Jacob for you. And now will you notice, listen to him, verse 11. Deliver me, I pray thee, from the hand of my brother, from the hand of Esau, for I fear him, lest he will come and smite me and the mother with the children. And I tell you, he really cried out to God. And that night was a very difficult night for him. And he didn't have any aspirins to take that night. It was difficult. Verse 13, he lodged there that same night, took of that which came to his hand a present for Esau his brother. 200 she-goats, 20 he-goats, 200 ewes, 20 rams, 30 milk camels with their colts, 40 kine and 10 bulls, 20 she-asses and 10 foals. You see, he's pretty generous with his stock now. And he delivered them into the hand of his servants, every drove by themselves, and said unto his servants, pass over before me and put a space betwixt drove and drove. Now you see his tactic is this. He'll send out a drove, a very rich gift for his brother. And when that first drove would arrive, Esau would say, well, what is this? He said, well, we're bringing you a gift from your brother Jacob. And then he'd receive that. He'd ride on a little farther, meet another drove, same size. And he'd ask them, where are you going? Well, they said, we're going to meet Esau. Well, he said, I'm Esau. Well, he said, here's a gift for you from your brother Jacob. Believe me, by the time that he got down to where Jacob and the family were, he'd be softened by then. You see, he's prayed to God, and he's reminded the Lord that you told me to return to my country. You said you'd protect me. But does he believe God? No. He goes right ahead and makes these arrangements, which reveals he wasn't trusting God at all. And that, I'm afraid, is our same position. Many of us take our burdens to the Lord in prayer. We just spread them out before him. I do that. Then when we get through praying, we get right up and put each little burden right back on our back and start out again with it. We really don't believe him, do we? We don't really trust him as we should. Now, let me put in at verse 17. And he commanded the foremost, saying, when Esau my brother meeteth thee and asketh thee, saying, whose art thou, and whither goest thou, and whose are these before thee? Then thou shalt say, they be thy servant Jacob's. It's a present unto my lord Esau. And behold, also, he's behind us. He's coming. And that'd be one after another like that. This is the plan that he's working on. And now we find verse 20. And say ye moreover, behold, thy servant Jacob is behind us. For he said, I'll appease him with the present that goeth before me, and afterward I'll see his face. Peradventure he will accept me. So went the present over before him, and himself lodged that night in the company. And he rose up that night, and took his two wives, and his two women servants, and his 11 sons, and passed over the ford Jabbok. And he took them, and sent them over the brook, and sent over that he had. Now this is the night. This is the great experience in his life that came to him. Now you'll notice that he came to this very desolate place, the brook Jabbok at the crossing. I've been there, and I got away from the group purposely, and I took a walk across the bridge that's there now. The United States has built a very lovely road through that area, did it for the Hashemite kingdom of Jordan, and it takes you into that area to see, well, several things you wouldn't be able to see if it didn't have a good road, because that's quite a wilderness through there. And I took pictures of sheep that were drinking down at the brook Jabbok. It's a crossing there, but a very bleak place. It's right down between two, we'd call them hills. They're not really mountains, but it's a very mountainous country. It's a very rugged country. And here is where this man came that night. He's not a happy man, and he's filled with fear and doubts. You see, chickens are coming home to roost. He'd mistreated Esau, and God never told him to get it that way. God would have gotten it for him. And so that night, he sent across the brook Jabbok all that he had. But he stayed on the other side. Because even if his brother came, it might be he'd spare the family and just maybe kill Jacob. So Jacob's left alone. Now, verse 24. And Jacob was left alone, and there wrestled a man with him until the breaking of the day. Now, there's several things I'd like to get straight as we come to this wrestling match. I've heard it said that Jacob did the wrestling. Actually, Jacob did not do any wrestling at all. He didn't want to wrestle anybody. Let's be very frank. He has Uncle Laban back of him, who doesn't mean good at all. And he has his brother Esau ahead of him. And actually, Jacob is no match for either one. And he's caught now between a rock and a hard place. He doesn't know which way to turn. Now, do you think he wanted to take on a third one that night? I don't think so. Time magazine, quite a few years ago, they put in the sporting section of the magazine, the writer there, he says, concerning the votes for who was the greatest wrestler, it says, not a vote went to the most famous athlete in history, Wrestling Jacob. And lo and behold, they got a letter in the mail from someone who wrote in, says, can you tell me something about this wrestler, Jacob? They had never heard of him before. And evidently, they had never read their Bible at all. Well, he's no wrestler. Let's make that very clear here at the very beginning. That night, he's alone because he wanted to be alone, and he wasn't looking for a fight that night. Now, this man who wrestled with him, that's the question, who is this one that wrestled with him that night? Well, again, there's been a great deal of speculation about who it is, but I think it's none other than the pre-incarnate Christ, and I have some evidence for it. Over in Hosea, the 12th chapter, and I'd like to turn to that. Let me read this, chapter 12 of Hosea, verse 1. Ephraim feedeth on wind and falleth after the east wind. He daily increaseth lies and desolation, and they do make a covenant with the Assyrians, and oil is carried into Egypt. The Lord hath also a controversy with Judah, and will punish Jacob according to his ways. According to his doings will he recompense him. He took his brother by the heel in the womb, and by his strength he had power with God. Yea, he had power over the angel, and prevail. He wept and made supplication unto him. He found him in Bethel, and there he spake with us. Even the Lord of hosts, the Lord is his memorial, or the Lord is his name. May I say to you, it was none other than Jehovah, the pre-incarnate Christ, who wrestled with him that night. Now, when he saw that he prevailed not against him, he touched the hollow of his thigh, and the hollow of Jacob's thigh was out of joint as he wrestled with him. Now, old Jacob is not going to give up easy. He's not that kind of a man. And he wrestled. And finally, this one who wrestled with him broke his leg, and he said, let me go, for the day breaketh. And he said, I'll not let thee go, except thou bless me. And what happened now? Jacob is just holding on. He's not wrestling. He's just holding on to this one. And he found out that you don't get anywhere with God by struggling and fighting. The only way that you get anywhere with him is by yielding and just holding on to him. Abraham had learned that. That's what Abraham said, amen to God. He believed God. He counted it to him for righteousness. Abraham reached the end of his rope and put his arms around God. And friends, when you get in that condition, then you trust God. I've read several letters recently from folk. One, a fellow that had been on dope. Another one who lost a little boy, a precious little boy in the home, and had to reach out for help somewhere. Well, my friend, when you're willing to hold on, he's there, ready to help you. And he said unto him, what's thy name? And he said, Jacob. And he said, thy name shall be called no more Jacob. Not Jacob anymore, the one who is the usurper, the trickster, but Israel. Why, Israel? For as a prince hast thou power with God and with men, and hast prevailed. And now the new nature of Israel will be manifest in the life of this man. And Jacob asked him and said, tell me, I pray thee, thy name. And he said, wherefore is it that thou dost ask after my name? And he blessed him there. And Jacob called the name of the place Peniel, for I have seen God face to face, and my life is preserved. He had seen the angel of the Lord, the pre-incarnate Christ, And as he passed over Penuel, the sun rose upon him, and he halted upon his thigh. You see, God had to cripple him to get him. God broke his leg, but he got him. And you're going to find out from here on, he's going to manifest a spiritual nature, dependence upon God. Another young man in the New Testament, a son of Jacob, by the name of Saul of Tarsus, he tells us his struggle in the 7th of Romans, that he couldn't win. And finally, he found out by yielding and letting the Spirit of God, what the law could not do, the Spirit now is able to do in your life. How does he do it? By an act of the will, by yielding to him. And that's exactly what Jacob did. Jacob won, but he won. He got the victory not by fighting and struggling, but by yielding. And that's the only way you and I'll get anywhere with God today. We leave off right there. So until next time, my beloved, may God richly bless you.
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15: 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Pat is an author, teacher, and international speaker in the area of Christian apologetics, the defense of the Christian faith. In this episode, we explore one of the most debated artifacts in biblical archaeology, the James Ossuary. Featuring Dr. Joseph Holden and Dr. Pat Zukeran, we unpack the inscription that reads, "James, son of Joseph, brother of Jesus," and why it has sparked global controversy. Is it authentic evidence connected to the family of Jesus or a later forgery? Now on to part one of this two-part broadcast entitled The James Ossuary.
16: Joining me on the broadcast is Dr. Joseph Holden, author, pastor, and co-founder of Veritas International University, and Dr. Patrick Zukeran, author, pastor, and founder of Evidence and Answers, and a doctoral student in VIU School of Archaeology. Welcome, gentlemen.
17: Hey, always great to be with you both.
18: Yes, always a pleasure to be with you guys.
16: Well, we're in a series on archaeology and the Bible. To help us in the conversation, we're using Dr. Holden and Dr. Geisler's book, The Popular Handbook of Archaeology and the Bible, as our guide. We encourage you to get a copy for further insight on the topics we're covering. Last week, we looked at archaeological evidence for the Hittites. If you missed the broadcast, be sure to tune in. Today, we'll turn our attention back to the New Testament, unpacking something we introduced a couple of weeks ago, and that is ossuaries. So, Joe, let's just begin with the basic. Remind our listeners what an ossuary is, and do we have any mention of them in the Bible?
18: Well, ossuaries are small burial bone boxes. Sometimes they're made out of limestone or a type of stone. And they measure only about 18 inches long and about 12 inches high. And they were just big enough to fit the largest bone in the body, the femur in it, along with the skull and all the other bones of a person whose flesh had already decomposed off the body. They kind of call that reburial, if you will. They collect those bones off the burial benches in a tomb complex, place them in these small stone boxes called ossuaries, and then they place them into a niche, usually either into a wall or off to the side. Sometimes there's even an inscription on the side of the box. But these are burial bone boxes that were really exclusively used by the Jews in Israel between about the 2nd century BC and about 70 AD, immediately after the destruction of Jerusalem and the temple. We don't see really any more of these ossuaries being created. And there are many of them. There's some 10,000 such ossuaries that's been discovered. Only about 100 of those 10,000 have inscriptions on them. And usually the inscriptions follow those families who were either very wealthy or they had a high position within government or the religious system of the day, like a high priest and so forth. And there is really no mention of these ossuaries or bone boxes in the Bible, but we do have mentions of tombs. And in large part, these tombs would be ultimately containing these ossuaries off to the side. And today you can go to Israel, especially in Jerusalem area, you can go walk around the different sites and see certain ossuaries that are on display for public view, either at the Israeli Museum or there's some over there at the Mount of Olives. And they are really an interesting and unique feature to the Jewish people between about the 2nd century BC and 70 AD.
16: Yeah, thanks for that, Joe. Great summary there. Appreciate it. Well, Pat, on that note, on the broadcast where we introduced ossuaries, you mentioned that you've been to a room where you've seen entire collections of ossuaries. So walk us through that. Describe for us what you saw and experienced as you saw these bone boxes.
17: Yes, Brian, you know, most ossuaries you're going to see are in the museum. So we're in the museum seeing, you know, just a few ossuaries. And most of the ossuaries were used, as Joe said, you know, in the 1st century around the Jerusalem area or the Judea area, but close to Jerusalem. Well, we were walking from a church called Dominus Flevit. This is a teardrop-shaped kind of church. It's located on the western slope of the Mount of Olives, overlooking the old city of Jerusalem there. And the Latin name Dominus Flevit means the Lord wept. And so tradition has it is this is where Jesus and his disciples stood when he wept over the city of Jerusalem. Well, as we were coming from that church and we're going to make our way down the Mount of Olives, we're on the western slope on top of where all the graves are, Jewish graves are there on the Mount of Olives. There's a storage facility there. And I looked, there's a fence surrounding it, and I looked, and there are dozens of ossuaries in there. And these were from the 1st century, and they're in all kinds of various conditions being studied by the archaeologists there. Some were plain, some have decorative engravings on them. Some you could see a name carved on them. Others seem kind of plain. They were made of limestone. And I had had our guide stop, and we could see some really up close, and I was explaining to everyone what an ossuary was. So if you're in Jerusalem, that's a great place to go and look at some of these ossuaries right there. There's dozens of them right in that facility.
16: Fascinating. And imagine going to the church, the Lord Wept. You know, someone, hey, what church do you go to? Well, I go to the Lord Wept Church. Fascinating. Really interesting. Well, Joe, why we're bringing up this topic of ossuaries again is because there is what some would say a controversial ossuary that gained a lot of attention, not just within archaeological circles, but it really has gained a lot of press throughout the years. National Geographic and others have looked into it, and that is the James ossuary. So we're going to spend the majority of our time really looking at this one specific ossuary. So to start, just give us some background on it and tell us why it initially was so controversial.
18: Well, the James Ossuary is one of the earliest and probably the most important discovery relating to the historicity of Jesus himself and two other members of his family. This particular bone box is made of limestone. It dates to the first century. It was made known to the public in 2002. And what's so unique about this particular ossuary is that it has an Aramaic inscription on the side of it. It reads, James, son of Joseph, brother of Jesus. Now, this is monumental in the archaeological world because here you have an inscription from the family of Jesus itself. And if the inscription is authentic in its entirety and recognized as such, we have a clear first century AD testimony of Jesus, his father, Joseph, and his half-brother, James. And we all know who James is through the scripture. He was the one who was the leader of the Jerusalem church. He presided over the Jerusalem council in the book of Acts, chapter 15. Josephus, the early Jewish historian, wrote about him and says that he was put to death by certain Jewish leaders, and it was about the year 62 AD that James was put to death. And when they dated this bone box, it dated to about 62, 63 in that area, but ultimately a problem emerged. There was an indictment that was brought against the owner of the bone box. His name was Oded Galan, and he was an antiquities dealer. And there was a charge or indictment brought in 2004 that said that the last part of this Aramaic inscription, namely the brother of Jesus part of it, was a forgery. Someone claimed that that same bone box did not have the second half of the inscription when they looked at it earlier, but now all of a sudden has this extra part of the inscription. And so the State of Israel and the Israeli Antiquities Authority brought this indictment at the time. And the big debate was, is the phrase brother of Jesus a forgery? And if it's a forgery, then this antiquities dealer was going to be slapped with charges, possible big fines and jail time and so forth. But after 5 or 6 years of witnesses and experts and exhibits, some 400 exhibits were presented, 52 expert witnesses, 138 additional witnesses, 116 hearings about this bone box, 12,000 pages of court transcripts, all to fine Oded Galan to drop the charges because the expert saw that there was an authentic inscription there that was in the second half. They brought every expert from all over the world to ask the two questions. Is this an authentic part of the inscription when it says brother of Jesus? And secondly, was it written by the same hand as the first half of the inscription? And if the answer is yes to that, then we can say that this was authentic. Well, in the end, to make a long story short, after all these expert witnesses were called in epigraphy, paleography, ancient writing sources, and so forth, they found no reason to doubt the authenticity of this James Ossuary inscription.
16: Fascinating. We're going to delve into this a little bit more in the broadcast, particularly how archaeological artifacts can make their way to court and do make their way to court because some are really that important, and this is one of those. Well, Pat, as with many things in archaeology, some archaeologists are against the authenticity of the James Ossuary. Can you walk us through some of the arguments against its authenticity?
17: Yes, you know, the major group that raised opposition to the authenticity of the James Ossuary is a significant group, is the Israeli Archaeological Society there, the IAA. And the inscription is in Aramaic, as Joe said, the James, son of Joseph, brother of Jesus. And so the ossuary is confirmed to be first century. What is debated is the name engraved, especially the latter part, brother of Jesus. This group felt that it was perhaps added later, or even some kind of modern forgery. And so the case against it primarily was that the ossuary was obtained by Oded Golan at an antiquities market. And so the difficulty there is that there's no historical provenance, since it was obtained from an antiquities dealer. And what provenance means is a history of where the artifact was discovered and a historical history of this artifact. So without a secure archaeological context, you know, it wasn't found at an excavation, that would make dating and authenticity a little bit harder to verify. And since it was found at an antiquities market, it was owned by Oded Golan, the risk of forgery then is significantly higher. And some paleographers argue that the inscription, the latter half, the brother of Jesus, they were arguing appears to be different from the style James, son of Joseph. They were arguing that James, son of Joseph, seems to be carved in a more formal script, but the brother of Jesus seems to be more in a style they would consider cursive. Also, the final argument really was the absence or inconsistency of patina found in the brother of Jesus engraving. And patina, it's a thin layer of biogenic material found on most artifacts. These are small microorganisms that secrete a material called patina, and it's found on artifacts and in places like grooves where there are inscriptions there. So where there's a consistent amount equally distributed in the artifact and in the grooves, that would point to authenticity. And some of these guys were arguing that there's an inconsistency of patina in the last phrase, the brother of Jesus. And so that was some of the arguments there. You know, on a minor note, there was supposedly eyewitness testimony from a guy named Joe Zayas, an anthropologist. He claims to have seen the ossuary without that phrase, the brother of Jesus. But on trial, when he was cross-examined, it was discovered that his testimony was proven false. But those are some of the arguments that were raised against the authenticity of the ossuary being authentic. That last part there, brother of Jesus, some assumed it was a forgery or later addition.
16: Yeah, and it's just fascinating that they will go to such detail to look at the patina and other aspects to really determine if this is authentic. And it's really important, because if it is authentic, as Joe pointed out earlier, it really is a monumental discovery, because it does discuss the family of Jesus. So, Joe, let's now move to the arguments for its authenticity. We've briefly looked at those, you know, against it. Let's say look at what scholars show why it's authentic.
18: Sure. There's probably a dozen or more lines of evidence that can lead us to believe that this is an authentic inscription. Number one, the size of the ossuary tells us that it belonged to an adult male, which is consistent with James. The name on the ossuary reveals that the person was a male and has the same name as Jesus's half-brother, father, and Jesus himself. You have this, what Pat mentioned was the patina, this microbial film that collects over objects like an ossuary over centuries sitting there in a cave and so forth. This patina, unfortunately, was disturbed. And this was a big thing in the court case is that the IAA put a silicone mold over the inscription. And when they did that, they removed the silicone to get an impression of the inscription. They pulled off a lot of the patina from the grooves of the inscription itself. And so it was very difficult for them to discern where this ancient patina was, because if you have patina in the grooves of the inscription, then it would appear to be authentic. If it's not there, it would appear to be a recent forgery in modern day. And so what happened was they had to call in a man named Wolfgang Krumbin from Oldenburg University in Germany. He's the leading expert on biogeology. And through his research, he found ancient patina in the entire inscription. That was a very pivotal point in demonstrating that this ossuary was indeed authentic. And then you have those who really try to dismiss the authenticity of the ossuary by saying, well, Jesus was a common name, Joseph was a common name, and of course James or Jacob was a common name back in that day. But they called in a statistician from Tel Aviv University. His name was Camille Fuchs. And what he did was give conservative estimates on a growing population right there in Jerusalem between 6 AD and 70 AD. And he took out all the minus all the women. He took out the children who would not have reached manhood by the time James died in the early 60s. He took out all non-Jews. And then he considered the fame of Jesus as James' half-brother, and he brought it to a statistic that says it's 95% assurance that this belonged to only 1.71 people in Jerusalem at the time of James's death. So in other words, it's less than two people was the final answer by Camille Fuchs, because he triangulated the father of James, which was Joseph, the brother of Jesus, and then there was James at that time. So he eliminated all the others, and he brought it down to basically it had to have belonged to this individual named James of the family of Jesus, because Jesus wouldn't be on the inscription unless he was semi-famous, that he was well-known and so forth. That's how he made it onto it, and that's why we can say all three of these people belong to the family of Jesus.
16: Yeah, well, it really is just a fascinating artifact, and it has a lot of mystery surrounded, and you know, that makes it very interesting for lay people in this, but it is fascinating. Thanks for that, Joe. Well, Pat, I know we're getting a little more technical, but you both, Joe and you, have said, hey, we've looked at patina, we've looked at different things, and all of these are analysis that archaeologists and other scientists conduct on ancient artifacts. So I think this is a good time to really approach the subject of what are some of these more scientific analysis that are used to determine if something is legitimate or authentic?
17: Yeah, Brian, you know, this is one of the most well-studied and most extensively studied coffins or bone box in ancient history here. The James Ossuary has gone through a battery of study, and some of the major types of analysis included, as we talked about, patina analysis. And really, that's studying this thin crust using microscopy, you know, electron microscopy there, looking at the chemical composition and testing and isotope analysis here, this thin layer of microbes there that covered the ossuary, some on the outside, but also in the engravings. And so electron microscopy was used there to study the patina to see if there was a consistency or inconsistency there. And of course, since most of the debate centers around the inscription, archaeologists confirm that indeed the ossuary is first century, the debate largely centered around the inscription. And so there was epigraphic or paleographic analysis. This is studying the shape, style, and spacing of the lettering there, whether it matches first century Judean inscriptions here, and whether the phrase brother of Jesus appears stylistically different. And so different conclusions were arrived from the different positions there. I had friends, actually, I've never seen the original James Ossuary, only pictures of it. I had friends who have seen the original and got to see it up close, and some did say they felt that the brother of Jesus part might have been slightly different, but that's up for debate here. Also, tool mark and engraving analysis, looking at the grooves of the inscription for signs of what kind of carving tools did they use? And so microscopic imaging of the incision marks are compared with ancient engraving techniques there. trying to see if maybe there are modern tools or different kinds of tools that were used in the inscription here. And some would say, oh, you know, the second part, that debated part seems to be different or a later kind of engraving. Others were saying, nope, they seem to be a consistency there. There's material and geological testing to confirm the ossuary itself is ancient, and they all confirm that it is a first century box here. They looked at linguistic and grammatical analysis, grammar, syntax, and vocabulary. You know, is it first century here? Are there any signs of forgery? And it seemed to be linguistically correct for that period. And as Joe mentioned, statistical name frequency analysis. How likely is that exact combination of names, James, son of Joseph, brother of Jesus? And of course, it's significant that you see the phrase brother of. I mean, what that is saying is that the brother of James is someone very significant, maybe even more well-known than the father. And of the hundreds and hundreds of known ossuaries with inscriptions, really, there's only one other that contains the inscription of brother of. And it's also from the first century. It bears the inscription, Shimi, son of Isaiah, brother of Hanin. And, you know, New Testament scholar Craig Evans says that when you see that term brother of, then that was a very significant person there, brother there of this deceased person. And then there was forensic examination in the legal proceedings examining the person of Oded Golan. And there are multiple, as Joe said, multiple expert testimonies, cross-examination, scientific reports, things like photographs of the ossuary in Golan's house. He purchased it in the 70s, and there were photographs of it. Did it have that phrase, the brother of Jesus? And all the photographs from the time Golan owned the ossuary has that full phrase in there. And it appears that Golan did not understand the significance of the ossuary in his collection until André Lemire, one of the most well-respected paleographers there, pointed it out to him when he saw it in 2001. So if Golan didn't know the significance of it, it probably didn't occur to him that, oh, I've got something significant here. Let me add this brother of Jesus phrase, you know, it'll be something of great value. And so all that study went into it, and the court ruled that, you know, as Joe stated, that forgery was not proven. But the court said their conclusions do not confirm their authenticity.
15: 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That number is 483-0586. 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
26: From the Malama Media News Center, I'm Chaz Ontai. Hawaii is setting up a fraud task force after recent funding cuts. The Trump administration is cutting about $3 million in annual funding to the unit over a lack of criminal cases. Governor Josh Green says a new strike force will work with state agencies, law enforcement, and federal partners to find fraud, waste, and abuse. And Governor Josh Green is establishing emergency response protocols ahead of travel. Green will be gone from June 8th until June 23rd for time with family. Acting Lieutenant Governor Keith Reagan will oversee day-to-day government operations while Green is away. State emergency management leaders and cabinet officials will support operations if a disaster or emergency happens. The governor's office says emergency response protocols were coordinated in advance. This news report is brought to you by Timmy T's Sandwich Shop. Hey, Couple A, Timmy T's is open 7 days a week, 9 a.m. to 8 p.m. Mostly sunny and breezy today. Highs in the mid-80s, easterly winds 10 to 20.
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0: Good afternoon, and welcome to the Narrow Path radio broadcast. My name is Steve Gregg, and we're live for an hour each weekday afternoon taking your calls. If you have questions about the Bible or the Christian faith you'd like to talk about on the air, we'll be glad to hear them and talk about them. If you disagree with the host about something, we'd love to hear what you have to say about that. You can balance comment, correct something that was said wrongly, or just something you disagree with. We welcome that every single day. The number to call is 844-484-5737. That's 844-484-5737. And the only announcement I need to make is that starting day after tomorrow, starting Sunday, I'm beginning an 8-day itinerary in the Seattle area. I'll be speaking a lot of different places in the Seattle area, and we have a lot of people listening in Seattle, so just want you to have a heads up there and check it out. If I'm speaking near you, you're welcome to join us. I'd like to have you do that. And then a week from Monday, I'll be in Spokane speaking there, a 3-hour Q&A at a church there in Spokane, and then I'm going into Idaho. Some of those Idaho events are not yet nailed down, but we have a couple weeks till then almost, and so we'll have those for you if you're in Idaho or have friends who are, you want to tell them about it. To know where these events are and what time and so forth, you can go to our website, thenarrowpath.com, and you'll find there many tabs to choose. One of them says announcements. When you click the announcement tab, just scroll down to the dates relevant, and it'll tell where I'm speaking, what time, in most cases, what I'm speaking about. And so, and that's different every place because when people invite me to speak, they usually tell me to speak on a particular subject they want. So each place has different subjects. Anyway, check that out if you're in Seattle or Spokane or even Idaho, thenarrowpath.com under announcements. And apart from that, we have no other things to announce here. So we'll go to the phones and talk first of all to Michael calling from Inglewood, California. Hi, Michael. Welcome to The Narrow Path. Thanks for calling.
1: Hi, Steve. Thanks. Okay. I have three questions from 2 Samuel. Three different verses in 2 Samuel. Okay. So I'll just ask one today and then the rest next week. But in verse 15, it says that...
0: What chapter?
1: Looking at it. Sorry. 2 Samuel chapter 1, verse 15. David basically killed the Amalekite.
0: Yes.
1: Yeah. But wasn't that kind of like presumptuous or kind of, because the Amalekite, he was lying, but David didn't know he was lying. Also, Saul was not the Lord's anointed anymore.
0: Yeah, I've always felt like David was a little severe about that. Yeah, what happened, of course, now the books of Samuel used to be one book. In the Hebrew Bible, there's just the one book of Samuel. And when the Old Testament's translated into Greek, the Greek words are longer than the Hebrew words because Hebrew doesn't have vowels. So it took up too many pages, so they made the book of Samuel into two books. They made Kings into two books. They made Chronicles into two books. They made Ezra and Nehemiah into two books because just the Greek versions were much too long compared to the Hebrew. So we have 1 and 2 Samuel, but 2 Samuel picks up right after where 1 Samuel leaves off because it was the same book. It's just the next chapter. And, of course, Saul's death is in the last chapter of 1 Samuel, and we read that Saul was wounded in battle with the Philistines, and he fell on his sword and killed himself. But when you come to the next chapter, this runner from the battle comes to David, who's waiting news of the battle, and essentially says that he killed Saul and said he found Saul wounded and he killed him. And he took his bracelet, his crown or something, and brought them to David, thinking David would give him a reward. Now, this man who did so was an Amalekite. Ironically, Saul was supposed to kill all the Amalekites and didn't do it. And so this Amalekite at least claims to have killed Saul in the end. But he apparently was lying because we have the actual story. In the last chapter of 1 Samuel, we see Saul killed himself because he's mortally wounded. So this man was lying, hoping for a reward. In fact, in the next chapter, David is talking to somebody else, or it might not be the next chapter, he's talking to the people who killed Ishmael. Not Ishmael. well, he killed somebody. There's a lot of killing in those chapters. And the people who reported, David said, you know, when a man came and told me he'd killed Saul, hoping to get a reward from me, I had him killed. And now I'm going to kill you too, because you killed some, you know, you killed Ishbosheth. This was when Ishbosheth was killed. So he had them killed too. David was kind of doing some bloodthirsty stuff there. And it's hard to know, you know, why he was as ruthless as he was with these guys. But he did tell the guy who claimed to kill Saul, you should have, you know, been reluctant to kill the Lord's anointed, so you're going to die. And he killed him. But David apparently knew he was lying and knew he was seeking a reward, because he later spoke of it. This guy was looking for a reward. I don't know how he knew he was lying. After all, the guy was carrying Saul's bracelet and crown, which would kind of give credibility to his story.

learned that, the story was different. But the man basically confessed to what David considered to be a capital crime. And we know that David considered to be a great crime because David had had opportunity to kill Saul twice previously, once when Saul was sleeping in his camp and once in a cave when Saul didn't know David and his men were in the cave when Saul was relieving himself in there. David was close enough to do harm to Saul, and his men said, the Lord has delivered your enemy into your hand, because Saul was seeking David to kill him. And David said, God forbid that I would touch the Lord's anointed. Now, interestingly enough, you mentioned that Saul wasn't the Lord's anointed anymore. David was. The truth is that when David was privately, secretly anointed in his father's house, the Spirit of the Lord left Saul, and an evil spirit from the Lord came upon Saul, and the Spirit of God came on David. But that was secret. No one knew of it. It was done in a private ceremony. And David knew it, of course. But apparently, even after that, David wouldn't kill Saul because he called him God's anointed. So I think referring to him as God's anointed doesn't mean he still has God's anointing, but he is the one that God at one time anointed. You know, I'll leave it to God to be his judge. You know, he's the first man to be anointed as king in Israel. David didn't want to be the one to take matters into his own hands, especially when it could be interpreted as opportunistic for him, since clearly he could seize power. But the people who were loyal to Saul would blame him, and he'd have a problem in the kingdom. And that did actually happen anyway. I mean, the people did accuse him of hurting Saul, like, you know, various people of the 10 tribes after David became king of Judah. Anyway, there's a lot of complexity there. I don't know if David knew the man was lying and decided to kill him, or if he actually thought maybe this is the truth. Maybe this guy did do what I wouldn't do, and I feel shouldn't be done. So even though God had departed from Saul, the fact that God had once chosen Saul and his spirit had been in Saul just made, in David's eyes, Saul somebody to be treated with more respect than that, even though he had now become demonized. So I can't answer for David's actions there. But he obviously acted as he thought was right. Now, did David do the right thing? Was that the right thing? I don't know. God doesn't blame him for that necessarily. Lots of things get done in war that you could later look back and say, I don't know if that was the most just thing to do. But in time of war, you know, people's sense of justice is a little hazy. And so David may have done an unjust thing, or perhaps he was, maybe it was right. The guy who claimed to kill the king should be put to death. It's one of those things the Bible doesn't evaluate for us. It only tells it. And that's the thing about the Old Testament. Very seldom, well, at least not most of the time, it may tell us how God felt about somebody's actions. But more often than not, it just tells us what their actions were. It's just narrating a story. It's not editorializing. And that's the case here. You know, it tells us that David did this. It doesn't say, and God was pleased that David did that, or God was angry that he did it. It just tells us he did it. And that's, you know, this is what's so important about reading the Old Testament. People assume that if the Bible tells a story, somehow there's an endorsement of it, of the thing that was done. And that's why a lot of people say, I can't believe, you know, in a God who, you know, would allow this disaster to happen in this story or something like that. And a lot of times, like what Jehu did when he slaughtered the whole house of Ahab and Jezebel and stuff, he killed a lot of innocent people. He was used by God to bring judgment on the house of Omri, of whom Ahab was the last dynasty, the last member of that dynasty. But then Ahab, I mean, Jehu did a whole bunch of other killing too, which the Bible doesn't say it was right or wrong, but you're supposed to kind of recognize that it was wrong. You know, he kind of didn't do the right thing. So the stories in the Bible don't always editorialize. Those portions of the Bible are, in fact, historical narratives, and they don't profess to be very much more than that. Other kinds of passages in the Bible are poetry or worship or prophecy or wisdom, but the stories in the historical books, they're just telling us what happened. And a lot of times things that happened were pretty ghastly, and things that probably a more godly person, or at least a person informed by Christianity, would not have done. But of course, we have to remember, none of those people were informed by Christianity. Christ hadn't come yet. So they were operating in the light they had. And sometimes God, you know, like Paul said in Mars Hill, in times of ignorance, God winked. Sometimes people didn't have a full understanding of the mind of God.

0: So when they behaved in war the way people act in war, God winked at that. And that is, he didn't hold them fully accountable for it. At the end of David's life, he was eulogized by God as a man who'd been perfect before the Lord, except in the case of Uriah's wife, is what it says. So David did some imperfect things, but God didn't hold most of those against him. He did remember the death of Uriah and David taking Bathsheba as a really bad downfall of David's kingdom. Anyway, yeah, reading the Old Testament provides those challenges to us sometimes. And we just have to say, well, I guess I'll have to assess for myself whether I think that was a good thing for David to do or not. Well, regardless what I conclude, it happened. And my choice to think it was good or bad isn't going to change anything about the history. I appreciate your call, but just be aware of that when you're reading Old Testament history. It's not always describing things that God ordained or said should happen. It's just telling us what did happen. Michael, another Michael in Santa Cruz, California. Hi, Michael.
1: Oh, hi, Steve.
0: I thought it might be you.
1: Yeah. Last two times I tried to call you, I was intercepted by an important call, so I had to hang up. But that did not happen today.
0: All right. What's your question?
1: So I definitely, as you know, have a view about the whole spiritual dimension different than the host, different than yourself.
0: Of course, you're Buddhist.
1: And I've come to realize that it's like oil and water, at least at the exoteric level. You know what that means? Not esoteric, but at the ordinary conventional level of, say, the...
0: You mean the practical level?
1: The teachings that reach most people versus what might be more arcane, more among, say, monastics or priests or whoever. I don't know. But at the level...
0: So before you go further, let me just see if I know what you just said. Did you just mean to say that Christianity and Buddhism are like oil and water at the level of at least popular understanding of those two? Is that what you're saying?
1: More or less, specifically, Christianity as it's presented, let's say, in the Protestant evangelical form.
0: Yeah.
1: That there's only one way and, you know, and so forth. That, in the general Buddhist or Buddhist-Hindu view,
0: Actually, I'm really glad you finally discovered that. You've been calling me for 20 years or more, and I was always trying to tell you that. You were always trying to tell me that Buddhism and Christianity are pretty much on the same page. And I've been saying, no, Buddhism doesn't even believe in God, and Christianity is all about God. So, I mean, and that's something you resisted for a long time. But I agree with what you're now saying.
1: But there's just one thing I wanted to run by you. In our last conversation, you said that the Buddhist may get to a place of peace and contentment as for the Christian, but for different reasons. The Christian is acting in a way to glorify God, and the Buddhist doesn't believe in God,
0: right.
1: So it have a different basis. But let me ask you this, Steve. The Christian who is open-hearted, who is kind, who has compassion, who wants to be a positive force in the world, and the Buddhist who is open-hearted and, you know, manifesting the same qualities, would it really be that different? I mean, if I see a person, or if you see a person who needs some help, and we both reach out out of a feeling of wanting that person to be okay, at least momentarily, would it because you're a Christian and I'm a Buddhist, would the action and the motivation really be any different? Both, to me,
0: well,
1: would be a response.
0: So in other words, if both people, a Christian or a Buddhist, both help a hurting person, are they both moved by the same kind of compassion? Is that what you're saying?
1: Yeah. Would it be that different?
0: The action probably wouldn't be that different. There'd be many things that are different at a deeper level, but the truth is, even an atheist may have compassion on the poor, or a Buddhist or Hindu or Muslim or, almost a person of almost any religion could. Now, many religions don't give any reason to have compassion on the poor. For example, in my understanding, Eastern religions like Buddhism and Hinduism, because of their belief in karma and reincarnation, if you're consistent with them, to my mind, you could say when you see someone in misery, well, that's their karma.
1: Steve, that's been brought up. If somebody used the teachings in that way, that would be considered an error.
0: That's the way the Hindus used it. We know before Mother Teresa came to Calcutta, she found nobody interested in helping the lepers and the poorest of the poor. And it was only her Christian worldview that motivated her to lay down her life and wash the disgusting lepers and things like that. But the Hindus around, they thought she was doing the wrong thing because she's interrupting their karmic cycle.
1: You know what the caste system is, right? You've heard of that?
0: Yes, I do, yeah.
1: Yeah, yes. The Buddha, the historical person, Gautama, was very critical of that.
0: Yeah.
1: And it may be someone's karma, if you will, to have a certain experience, but that would never be a reason to ignore that person or to withhold.
0: Well, apparently a lot of the people in India did think it was a reason because they felt like, if karma is saying you should be miserable because of something you did in a previous life, then I shouldn't make you not miserable because then karma will require you to be miserable in the next one. If you go through the misery now, you won't have to go through it in the next life.
1: All right, but along the same line, Stephen, in all fairness, and this is I'm not dissing your belief system or the Christian belief system, I'm just asking a reasonable question. Could it not be said that if you help somebody who's in need, that you're violating God's will? I mean, God's will for karma.
0: No. The presence of people in need presents a mandate for Christians to help. And that's what God himself does. Now, God does allow some people to be poor. God, at least everything that happens, God doesn't stop it from happening when he could. We can say that everything that happens is not directly mandated by God, but we can say everything that happens was not prevented by God who could have prevented it, because God can do everything. The fact that he doesn't prevent me from being in an accident or doesn't prevent me from being poor doesn't mean that he thinks me being in an accident or me being poor is a great thing, but he just doesn't prevent me from experiencing that. But when he does allow someone to experience those things, that becomes, in his mind, apparently according to the Bible, a mandate for people who can help to do so. And he wants us to help other people, not only because it's good to help people, but it makes us better people too. We're become more like Christ when we put others ahead of ourselves. So, I mean, like I said, a Buddhist and a Christian could both be zealous to help poor people, but for different reasons. I mean, the Buddhist is looking to advance in his, the scale of his religion. And he's, like you've said, the Buddhism gives him peace and gives him tranquility and things like that. And people who are living to get tranquility and peace, they might find it in Buddhism. I'm not saying they wouldn't. Christianity also provides those things, but not while you're seeking them. Christianity provides those when you're seeking God, not seeking your own peace. And if a person seeks his own peace and tranquility, he probably won't be a Christian, because becoming a Christian can bring persecution and hardship on you, and you may have to forsake all that you have to be a disciple, like Jesus said. So people who are looking for, a more enjoyable experience of life, there's other religions that'll do that. But Christianity acknowledges there's a God that we're created to glorify, and that we want to glorify him. And in the process, we find peace and joy and so forth. So it's a byproduct.
1: I think that you're, and it's an understandable view, because the so-called New Age thinking is so pervasive now, and the idea that you can be the best person you can be you know, manifest your potential. That's not what the Buddha taught. What Christ and Buddha do have in common is the call to transcend the self-centered orientation.
0: But what is the motive for doing so? Why would I want to transcend that? What is a Buddhist seeking to obtain?
1: Because, again, according to what the Buddha taught, and not only there, but in the Vedas, that when we live only for ourselves and our own benefit, then we're violating the law of the universe, which is interrelatedness. We're all connected.
0: Okay. But you're missing I'm looking for the bottom line. Suppose I miss it. Suppose I miss the law of the universe. What harm is done? What do I care? Why do I care if I'm,
1: Because then life will continue as the same old.
0: Okay, and why don't I care about that? Why do I care about that? I'm not being sarcastic. I really want to get down to the nugget here. Why do I care whether life continues as the same old or not?
1: Well, so the person who would be called to embrace the Buddhist path, or really any spiritual path for that matter.
0: No, but my question is this. My question is this. Why, I mean, you're a Buddhist. You've been a Buddhist for many years, though you're born Jewish. But you embraced Buddhism many years ago and still do. And you've investigated Christianity, obviously, and other religions. So why did you choose the Buddhist path? What is it you hope to accomplish and why?
1: To come to true peace, not conditioned peace, not peace based on, or happiness based on having something go well. I'm old enough to realize that everything changes. So the peace that's beyond all understanding as it's described in the Bible. That made sense to me. That was something that seemed worth shooting for when I was young. And the Buddhist expression of it seemed to make sense. But I see real, even though the paradigm is different, the worldview is different, I do see real parallels, real similar themes.
0: Right, and that's characterized many of our discussions over the years. And I'm going to have to move along because I have a break coming up here. But what I've tried to get across to you, and I'm sorry that I haven't been good at communicating it, is that seeking for peace as an end in itself is really quite a selfish thing. And the reason I would do it is because I don't like to be in turmoil. I don't like to be unpeaceful. I want peace for me. I want to be happier. I want to be more peaceful. Now, there's nothing wrong with wanting that, but that's not very religious. An atheist could want that too. What Christ calls us to is to deny ourselves and take up our cross, a path that doesn't seem to be a path to peace at all. It seems to be a peace. Jesus said, in the world you have tribulation, but be of good cheer, I've overcome the world. The point here is that Christians find peace when they're not looking for peace, because they're not looking for anything for themselves particularly. You might say, well, they're looking to go to heaven. Unfortunately, that's how the gospel has been presented much of the time, and so many Christians are just, you know, being Christian as they understand that word, because they hope to go to heaven. That's not what Jesus taught. Jesus didn't teach anyone to become a Christian so you can go to heaven. I don't even remember Jesus mentioning that, nor the apostles. But, you know, you do it to please God. In other words, you cease being concerned about yourself primarily, and now you're primarily concerned about God, which is the right orientation. That's what humans were made to be, oriented toward God. And as we orient toward God, he gives us back whatever he sees fit to give us. And generally speaking, that's peace and joy and certainly salvation. But the point is, when people are just looking to God to dispense things to them, like a merchant or like a benefactor, that they can look to anyone that way. God is the creator of the universe. We do things to glorify God because that's what the whole universe exists for. And we do experience peace and such because of it, but that's not because we're looking for it for ourselves. At least it shouldn't be. Anyway, Michael, we'll have another talk again someday. We've probably had hundreds of them. I need to take a break. Our website's thenarrowpath.com. We have a 30-second break, and we'll come back. We have another half hour, so don't go away.
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0: 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My name is Steve Gregg, and we're live for another half hour taking your calls. If you'd like to ask a question about the Bible or the Christian faith or discuss a difference you have with the host, like our last caller did, feel free to do so. The number to call is 844-484-5737. And we're going to go next to the phones and talk to, it's going to be Jacqueline from Marietta, California, kind of in my stomping grounds near Temecula. Hi, Jacqueline. Welcome.
1: Hi. I have a question for you. I've been studying Luke, then Acts, and some of John, and I've started to see two things more nuanced that I'd love your thoughts on. So I'm going to read my notes and then ask the two questions plainly at the end, and I hope my notes won't take too long, but I've got it as organized as I could. So when I read Luke chapter by chapter, I started to notice a progression in how Jesus' identity was revealed. In Luke 1, Gabriel calls him the Son of the Highest. Luke 2, the angel declares him Christ the Lord. Luke 3, the Father speaks of his baptism, "This is my Son in whom I am well pleased." Luke 4 and Luke 8, the demons call him Holy One of God and Son of the Most High God. Luke 9, Peter, when asked directly, says he is the Christ of God. And Luke 24, the disciples initially think he was merely a prophet, the two men on the road to Emmaus. But the book ends with them worshiping him, and that Greek word for worship only appears twice in the entire book of Luke. And I also tried to read Luke through the lens of how the disciples would have perceived Jesus' words in their first century Jewish context. They understood the kingdom of God as David's kingdom being restored through the Messiah. So when Jesus speaks of the kingdom throughout Luke, they're hearing it through that messianic expectation. And one thing that stood out to me is that during his ministry, only the demons call him the Son of God. The disciples believed he was the Messiah, the Christ, but that title, Son of God, seems to carry a different and higher weight. Then at the Transfiguration, after the disciples witnessed Jesus speaking with Moses and Elijah, Peter wants to build three tabernacles for them.
0: Okay, Jacqueline, just a minute. We've got a couple minutes, and that's a pretty good Bible study you're doing. Do you have a question for me?
1: Yeah, so the two questions is, Luke, it seems to be a progression that Luke seems to be deliberately building towards. They see him as a Messiah, but at the end, they see Jesus as someone truly worthy of the worship that only God deserves. And then also, I grew up thinking Jesus is God, and then secondarily, the Son of God. But the more I study, the more I see the New Testament consistently leading with the Son of God. And then in John, where Jesus breaks down, I and the Father are one. I am in the Father is in me. And he prays that we would be one, just as he and the Father are one.
0: So what is the question? You have a question?
1: So it has to do with the Trinity of when Jesus is saying, I am, is he claiming that he is the Father specifically, or is he saying they share the same divine essence, him, the Father, the Holy Spirit, but that they are still uniquely their own persons, yet fully share in one divine nature and mutually indwell one another?
0: Okay, yeah, that question could have come without the Bible study before, but it's a good question. The Trinitarian doctrine would be of the second way of saying it. I mean, your first option, you were questioning about, is whether Jesus is the same person as the Father. That does not appear to be workable in the Bible. Jesus spoke of the Father as another than himself, even another witness. You know, he said, I bear witness to myself, but I have a second person bearing witness, and that's my Father. So, obviously, in a society where it's important to have two different separate witnesses to establish something, for him to call the Father a second witness is saying, I'm not him, he's someone else. Jesus actually never said he was the Father. The Bible nowhere says he is the Father, except with the possible exception of Isaiah 9:7, which says his name shall be called Wonderful Counselor, the Everlasting Father, the Prince of Peace. And many Hebrew scholars say, well, the term Everlasting Father would be better understood, the Father of Eternity. I'm not sure how much that changes anything, but Jesus is, in a sense, the Father's manifestation of himself, but he's always distinguished from the Father in the New Testament, but not from God necessarily. I mean, God is not just the Father. God is the Father and the Son and the Holy Spirit, according to Trinitarian doctrine. Now, lots of Christians have different ways of understanding the Trinitarian doctrine. I'm a Trinitarian myself, and the Bible doesn't ever explain it. So when you say, well, how does this really work? Is he saying he is the Father, or that the Father and Son and Holy Spirit are kind of have of the same essence and yet they're separate persons? Well, that second option, which I was just mentioned, is the way that the Trinitarian doctrine has come to be framed, that God is one in substance and three in persons. Now, that terminology and that expression is never used in the Bible. It's a theological formulation that came up in the 4th century when the church was trying to work all these things out. All that the Bible really says that leads us to the Trinitarian doctrine is that there is one God, not many, but also the Father is God and the Son is God and the Spirit is God and they aren't each other. When Jesus said he was sending the Holy Spirit, he said, I'm going to send another comforter. I'm the comforter. I'm going away. I'll send you another comforter, the Spirit of Truth. On the other hand, he said that the coming of the Spirit of God is him coming to them. He said, I will not leave you orphans. I will come to you. And this is in the context of promising the Spirit to come. But he also says in the same context, a few verses later, he that loves me and keeps my word, or he that keeps my word and loves me, and the Father will love him. And we, meaning the Father and he, will come to him. And that clearly is referring to the Spirit also coming to them. So the Spirit coming to us is the Father and the Son coming to us, is Jesus coming to us. And yet the Spirit is spoken of as another. So there's, you know, is this easy to explain? Not for me, it isn't. I've never found it easy. I've always believed it because I don't know any other way to synthesize the data relevant to it in the Bible. There's only one God. That's emphatic. Jesus is God. The Father is God. The Holy Spirit is God. All those things are stated in Scripture as well. And that they are distinguished from each other too. So the simplest way we can say something that's true to all the Scriptures, it seems to me, is that in a sense God is three. In another sense he's one. But I've said, you know, that's sort of like talking about my wife and me. In a sense, we're two people. In another sense, we're one. A husband and wife are one. Not the same sense, a different sense. So the question becomes, in what sense is God three? And in what sense is he one? And that's a question the Bible does not answer. And that's why theologians have come up, well, he's one in substance and three in persons. Now, that may be a good answer. I don't know if it's a good one or not, because the Bible doesn't give that answer in those terms. But it sounds like a good one to me. If people have trouble with that, they can come up with alternative phraseology. But you are right about this, that Jesus primarily in the New Testament, especially in his lifetime, is identified as the Son of God and not so much as God in the Synoptic Gospels. The fact that he is God in the flesh is not really spelled out in Matthew, Mark, and Luke. In John's Gospel, it is stated in a few places that he is God in the flesh, but even that is not in his own statements for the most part, maybe one or two of them. Like when he said, you know, before Abram was, I am, that strikes me as him claiming to be God. And, you know, when he said, I and the Father are one, he might not have been claiming to be God in that statement. He might have been saying, we're of one mind about this matter. We're on the same page. But John definitely tells us that the Word was God and the Word was made flesh. So, you know, is this mysterious? It is. And I always feel like I need to explain it to people because I'm a teacher. I should be able to explain this. But I don't think I can. You know, I don't think I can. I've been listening to an audiobook while I've been driving on this trip I'm on of J.C. Ryle giving expository thoughts on the Gospel of John. I've noticed how many times he says, this is so deep that we just have to acknowledge we don't understand the depths of this sometimes, but here's what we can get from it, you know? I was glad to hear someone talk that way because that's how I feel sometimes, although I also feel obliged to give an explanation when I know things are too deep for me. You know, in Psalm 131, verse 1, it says, God, my heart is not haughty, neither do I exercise myself in great matters or things too high for me. There's something to be said for accepting what God says about things without having a full synthesis of how that all fits together. And I think that's where the Trinity is in that category. We aren't ever, the Bible nowhere explains the Trinity to us. It is something we deduce from data points throughout the Bible on the threeness and the oneness of God. So keep your studies going, but don't be surprised if you can't really fully understand how is Jesus God, how is he the Son of God, how can he be both, you know, which is more important. Those things are not answers the Bible gives. The Bible does say he's God. The Bible does say he's the Son of God. Somehow that works in the mind of God. And that doesn't mean that the mind of God accepts ridiculous things and we're too smart to fall for that. It means that God knows far more than we do about these things, and he's talking above our pay grade. So that's at least that's how I look at it. But I'm glad you're doing a very perceptive reading of the Gospel of Luke, and you're picking out a lot of good data. But as far as the Trinity question, that's the age-old question. I do go much more in-depth to the Trinity, explaining these things in a lecture that's on our website at thenarrowpath.com under the topical lectures. There's a series of lectures there that's it's called Knowing God. In the Knowing God series, there's a lecture called The Trinity. It's about an hour and a half, and I do, you know, I tease out these points more than I can right here in this format with so many people waiting behind you. So I hope it doesn't just frustrate you that I can't give you more than that, but I certainly welcome you to take a look at or listen to that lecture. It may help in some ways that I couldn't right here. Rod in Northern California, welcome to The Narrow Path. Thanks for calling.
2: Yeah, thanks, Steve. So I'm currently going through Hebrews right now, and I want to see if you can kind of walk me through what I stumbled across. It seems like a surface-level contradiction, but maybe okay. You have an answer for it. So Hebrews 11:11, by faith, Sarah herself received power to conceive, even when she was past the age, since she considered him faithful who had promised. Okay, but then I remember when I was reading in Genesis, like, that's not exactly how it played out. She didn't really seem faithful at all. In fact, she pretty much lied to the, you know, to God at that point, and he even called her out for lying. So it didn't seem like she was faithful. So that's kind of what my question is. I could take it off the air.
0: Okay, that's fine. Likewise, it says that Abraham didn't consider his body now dead, but he believed what God promised, having a child through Sarah. And yet Abraham did say something about, you know, how can I, when I'm 99 years old, have a child and Sarah, my wife, being old too, when God first mentioned it to him. So it sounds like both Abraham and Sarah had their initial doubts, and yet Hebrews tells us they had faith in the promise. The way I have to see this is that they struggled with it initially, but they came to terms with it and believed it, and it wouldn't have been fulfilled if they hadn't. They did come to the point where they believed it, though it was no more believable in natural terms by the time they believed it. They still had to take it strictly by faith because they couldn't see how at that age they could have a child. But they came to believe the promise of God. Now, here's the thing. When Sarah laughed about it in the tent and God had to call her out, that's, of course, in Genesis 18 or 19. No, it's 18. And God, in a human form, came with two angels to visit Abraham and had a meal with him. And it's at that point that God said, Where's your wife, Sarah? She apparently had been cooking in the back where had not been visible to the guests. And Abram says she's in the tent. And God said, well, by this time next year, she's going to have a child. Now, God had already told Abram that in chapter 17, that Sarah's going to have a child. So I guess he had come to terms with it, though he laughed at it initially. But this may have been the first time Sarah heard of it. And she laughed. When she overheard it, she laughed. And God said to Abram, why did Sarah laugh? Is anything too hard for Yahweh? And then Sarah, kind of realizing she'd been caught, she said, oh, I didn't laugh. And he said, oh, but you did. Now, I personally believe that this, when the man came to Abram's tent, neither he nor Sarah knew it was God. He was just showing normal Eastern hospitality. He saw some guys. It was the heat of the day. He was in the shadow. He saw some travelers through the desert. He ran out to them and said, come, you know, have a meal with me. Typical Middle Eastern stuff. I mean, he would have done that to anybody. We don't know that he knew it was God, although he does refer to his guest as my Lord, but the word Adonai is used all the time, meaning sir. Basically, it's what you'd say to any man speaking respectfully to him. But it's when the man said, Sarah will have a child, Sarah probably assumed this guy was just an ordinary guest who wanted to wish a blessing on the house, and he hadn't seen the lady of the house yet. He didn't know she was 90 years old. And so she kind of laughed and said, "That little does he know, you know." And then the man said, is anything too hard for Yahweh? And that's the first time the guest actually identified himself as Yahweh. And that's when Sarah, I believe, was, you know, shocked and said, oh, I didn't, embarrassedly, she said she didn't laugh. But, and he said, but you did. But after that, I think once she knew it was Yahweh who made the promise, I think she believed it. But I think when she laughed, she didn't know it was Yahweh. She thought it was just a guest with a general well-wishing on the house. That's how I read the flow of thought there. So it's true, both Abram and Sarah laughed in unbelief when they first heard the promise. But once they knew it was really a promise from God, they accepted it. And because they did, they were able to have the promise fulfilled. That's what Hebrews is telling us. So yes, Sarah did laugh. She did disbelieve it. And then later, she did believe it. And that's what, you know, that's what Hebrews is referring to, the second thing. And therefore, I don't see it as any contradiction. Though it is, you know, it's an interesting juxtaposition of those passages. Let's see here. We've got quite a few callers. I'm looking to see who's next. I think it's going to be David's been there the longest. David from Missouri. Welcome to The Narrow Path. Thanks for calling.
3: Good evening, my first time caller. Appreciate talking with you.
0: Great. You're a little muffled. Are you speaking on a speakerphone?
3: Yeah.
0: Okay. It might be clearer if you don't.
3: Okay, hold on a second. Any better?
0: Much better. Go ahead.
3: Okay. Yesterday you had a caller, and I think he was talking about why hasn't the Lord come back yet, and you were quoting a scripture in Ephesians, I believe, that said until we all come to the unity of the faith, to a perfect man. Mm-hmm. I'm outside, so I don't know where that's at. But
0: That's Ephesians 4:13. Yeah.
3: Okay. When I drive around my town, and all the competing churches that are separated by their peculiar and different doctrines, I don't see unity at all. Mm. Like one on my street, I got a Seventh-day Adventist, I got a Lutheran church, and there's Pentecostals. So if the Lord can't come back until the people are united in the faith, how is that ever going to happen?
0: Mm. Well, first of all, maybe it won't happen anytime soon. You know, we've been told Jesus is coming back real soon. We have no way of knowing that. We don't have any unambiguous time indicators in the Bible saying when Jesus is coming back. Maybe he won't come back for another generation or two or three or ten. You know, back in 1970, which is, what, 55, 56 years ago, we were told that all the signs were pointing to Jesus coming before 1982. That, I mean, and we definitely had the impression he was coming in the 70s. But he didn't, and it's been over half a century now since then, and, you know, the time flies when you're having fun or not. But the thing is, another 50 years could easily go by, or another 150 or 500 years. We don't know. And see, God's the one who's not in a hurry. We are. We're impatient about things. Come, Lord Jesus, you know. And Jesus is saying, well, I will when the time comes, when what I'm waiting for happens. Now, we do know it says in Revelation 19 that when the Lord comes, his bride will have made herself ready. Well, I believe there is a bride of Christ, and I think the true Christians in it are becoming sanctified. I think they're becoming more loving. I think they are more unified with each other. What you don't see so clearly is the same thing happening in the institutional churches. But I'm not really sure that what Paul says about the maturing of the church will be seen primarily in the institutional churches. Institutional churches do not comprise, you know, the body of Christ per se. There are members of the body of Christ in every institutional church in all likelihood, but there's a lot of them who aren't in institutional churches. I mean, I'm one of them. I'm a part of the body of Christ, but I'm not in an institutional church. And many others I know are the same way. So we shouldn't be saying, well, if God's waiting for the church to be unified, we got to wait for the institutional churches to be unified. Well, I think they've got too much skin in the game to change in many cases. The reason they exist as separate denominations is because their distinctives are what give them their identity. And True. their the loyalty of their members and the income and so forth. There's a lot of, there's a lot of carnal considerations that could make people of the institutional denominations not want to change, and maybe they won't. But anyone who's following the leading of the Holy Spirit is going to change in the direction that the Spirit wants them to. And there are people leaving those institutional churches or changing them to follow Christ more faithfully. Now, it may be if Paul says God is waiting for the church to come to a mature man, that when he says the church, he's talking about the people that God recognizes as the church, not the buildings and 501c3 corporations that we call the churches. I'm not condemning the institutional churches as, they're not of Christ, because there are people of Christ in those churches, but not all the people in them are. The true church, the true body of Christ that has to be unified, it is comprised of the entire global community of faithful people who love Christ, follow him. He's their head. They're members of his body. That means he's their Lord. And they're taking that seriously. And they have his Spirit. That's, if you're in the body of Christ, you have his Spirit. So that wouldn't be true of everybody who calls themselves Christians. It's not true of everyone in the institutional churches, though I believe it is true of some people in all the churches. But God doesn't look at the institutional churches and say, boy, I can't wait till they get their act together. It may be that he'll just have to say, they're not going to get their act together, so I'll take the real church out of them, and the real church can live as a community of people who love each other and are unified in the Spirit and are following Christ faithfully without doctrinal and denominational agendas. I don't know. Someone asked me that very question last night at the meeting I was teaching, and I said the same thing. I don't know what that looks like, but I will say this. I find that as I travel around, I speak in many churches, many denominations. I meet people in my groups that are from different churches, and their churches don't all agree the same thing as the other churches do, but these people are following Christ, and in many cases, the Holy Spirit is leading them away from some of the maybe the errors of the denomination they're in, to a more biblical understanding of the faith. And he can keep doing that. And I don't even know depending on how God sees the membership of the church, or the true church, which I can't see that because I don't know who's really saved or not. God does. It may be that we're not so far from it as we feel we are. Just because we're looking at the institutional church and say they're miles from each other, they're not going to join, they're not going to be unified. Yeah, well, maybe that's not what God's waiting for. Maybe what God's waiting for is for the real Christians to start functioning as a community in the world, an alternative society to represent Jesus. And that might require, at some point, that they leave institutional churches. I'm not calling for people to do that. I'm just saying that might be how it'll happen. I don't know. So the thing is that Paul predicted it would happen. And yes, it might mean that his coming is further off than we dreamed. But that's okay, because we're all going to die soon anyway. Each of us is going to die within the next century. So if Jesus waits for 1,000 years to come back, it doesn't make any difference to us. We'll be with him anyway.
3: Yeah, well, I'm your age, so it's pretty close probably.
0: Yeah, I hear you.
3: I'll try to get back with you next week, too, on a couple follow-ups.
0: All right, brother.
3: Appreciate you talking.
0: All right. Thanks for your call, bro. Let's talk to Patrick in Hamburg, Pennsylvania. Patrick, welcome.
4: Hey, Greg. Thanks for taking my call. First-time caller.
0: Thanks for calling.
4: Yeah, so I've looked at your work, Three Views on Hell.
0: Mm-hmm.
4: And one question I have, I believe there's a lot of validity to each of the three, if one were just to look for proof text and whatnot. But my one question is, how much does conscience come in when you're looking? Because universalism, God reconciling all to himself, answers a lot of questions. And as far as conscience goes, how much does that, do you believe that should come into play when looking at Scripture and understanding these things?
0: Now, when you say conscience, you mean our sense of the righteousness and character of God?
4: Correct.
0: Yeah. Yeah. Well, I'll say this. I, as regular listeners and people who read my book know, I have not made up my mind which view of hell is correct, because there's more than one that can be reasonably defended from Scripture. However, in my years of study and thinking about this, and even in writing my book, if you read my book, it becomes clear that my confidence in the traditional view has eroded considerably. I studied all the books I could find on it, and the arguments for the view that I held by default, which is the eternal conscious torment view. I was amazed how few scriptures there were that actually supported that notion. I thought it was like a common Bible doctrine, but I found out there's only about 5 verses that seem to say something about that, and they're ambiguous, and 3 of them are in Revelation, the most symbolic book in the Bible, so it's hard to know how much to take them literally. But there's a lot of scriptures for conditional immortality, and a lot. And even for universal reconciliation, the third view, there's scripture for that. But when people say, of the two alternatives, which do you think you lean more toward? I would have to say, when it comes to the bulk of verses in the Bible, conditional immortality seems to have the largest number. When it comes to the character of God, as I understand it, in Christ, universal reconciliation seems to hold some merit. I don't know which one is true, but if I were God, I'd want universal reconciliation to be true. And if I were God, I could make it happen. So that's the point. There's a lot to be said for alternative views, and I haven't settled on one. But I do think that the universal reconciliation fits the character of God like a glove, as I understand the character of God in Scripture. And that's about the most I can say about it, especially since I'm out of time. I hope that's helpful. 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Our website is thenarrowpath.com. Thanks for joining us. Have a good weekend. Let's talk.
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8: Welcome to Seculo. It's Friday, and what it seems like always when election season comes, there's one thing that can now feel like since 2000, really. Unless it's some sort of landslide victory, like maybe we saw in the 2024 election, or maybe that we saw in a couple previous elections, but really for the most part in general, whether it's local, whether it's state, whether it's federal, it feels like there's only one thing that can be assured, and that is that voting will never go as planned, and it certainly will not go as planned as is the this is really the counting of all the votes, Will. And what we have here, once again, in California, you immediately had about 50% of the vote come in. Feels like things were moving along.
10: Yeah, it's like, great job.
8: And then it took a standstill, and here we are.
10: That's right. So once again, if you look at recent elections, look back at 2024, when we had a presidential election, it took them 10 days to get to 95% of the ballots.
8: Yeah, they were able to call it earlier.
10: Right.
8: Because of the discrepancy was there. But of course we can go back to 2020. Of course we can go back to even before then. This is become a real issue in this country.
10: That's right. And once again, you're talking about the most populous state, but you're also talking about the center of kind of the advancements in tech in our country. And they can't count even just one city, a mayoral election, without having to go for over a week, potentially longer. And that's what you look at. You still see that Steve Hilton is leading for the governor race with Javier Becerra and then Tom Steyer below that. And really, these proportions haven't changed much. So it probably will be Steve Hilton versus Becerra, yeah, and it probably will be Karen Bass versus Spencer Pratt for the mayoral election. But it's too many that are outstanding to call.
8: And I love they still say too early to call. No, it's not too early to call. It is because you have not decided to do this properly. When you only have 56% of the vote that comes in, you know, as of the last time that I checked, 56%. The election was on Tuesday. We're now on Friday. How is this still possible? How are these issues still being consistent? Every time. It feels like that they should have called it quickly. We should have known. And look, like you said, the problem is you also have these states like California and other states that have all of these rules, or really lack of rules, I guess you'd say, in the different options that you have to vote. So not only is it's mail-in that can be stamped by the day, not arrived by the day. Things can come in late. Ballot boxes that you can drop off in. It is not all digital, like it should probably be at this point. We are still dealing with a lot of paper mailed-in ballots. But still, not all that many. It shouldn't be all that many.
10: Well, especially when you see how low the participation was, right, for like the mayoral race in Los Angeles. You'd think that they'd be able to get to that 95%. That's kind of the threshold. They never officially know how many. That's an estimated, but it's based off of how many ballots were requested, et cetera. But you're looking at this and you're laughing almost. You're like, why can't they also realize this is why people don't trust their elections?
8: Yeah. Does it ever get to 100%?
10: Well, I mean, once it's over. But no, normally it has a greater than 99% have been counted. Because you never know if you've counted every vote.
8: Yeah, maybe you've counted a few a couple times. Who knows? Who knows? Hey, we want to hear from you. Let me know in the comments what you think about this. When you see a state like California, does it give you more reassurance in your own local area? Maybe they're doing a better job in some of these other states and these other cities. We know Los Angeles is a mess, and maybe it is just proving the point that it's a mess. The fact that we are multiple days since this election for, again, really the primary for mayor. It's not like we're even talking about the general election at this point, unless you were to hit that threshold, which we knew that wasn't going to happen. And they still can't figure this out. A lot of calls for reform on the election side of it. We obviously always have an ACLJ petition about different election integrity issues. I want you to get involved that way. Go to ACLJ.org. 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And of course, none of that's free without you supporting the work financially. So of course, nothing's beyond a paywall. Nothing's on a paywall. 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
14: Clip we just played, they did say if you're a Republican, you should be smiling at these results. And we're going to be joined by Rick Grinnell, who's been really heavily working on California. And you know, I think that they may not be quite there just yet, but these results are at least showing there is some change of tide there in California. Now, I have to say, California's had Republican governors. We know historically Ronald Reagan, Arnold Schwarzenegger. You know, these are people who were running as Republicans that have won. And the gubernatorial race always gives there's a little bit more. Yeah, of a chance. I feel like they're just Los Angeles.
15: Yeah, that's right. I mean, when you look at the numbers so far with Karen Bass, with all of the negatives on her, she is the only one right now that they're looking at saying she's made it in based off the statistics that she's performing in. And as you said, you add up all those other people that voted Dem. Well, they're not all going to necessarily go and vote for Karen Bass because
14: they voted against her.
15: They voted against her. So it would if Pratt is able to get through and it's not two Dems, his job will be going to those voters who didn't vote for him, but also didn't vote for Karen Bass, and you can look at it and say, okay, you know you don't want her again. Here's what I can offer, and here's what my goals are. It's not to fundamentally transform the moral care makeup of this city, of this county. It's really just to get to basics of
14: not MAGA.
15: Security, police, get people back in their homes, kind of like the basics of what you do as mayor.
14: Right.
15: Not flying around the world meeting with other you know, in other
14: not
15: countries.
14: Not acting like you're a world leader.
15: When you've got crises going on at home.
10: Well, and to that point as well, the councilwoman, Rahman, had a lot of comparisons almost to Mondami, that she had a personality that young. Was kind of charismatic, young. She also, policy-wise, was much more in line with someone like Mondami. So if you think about that, it's not like if Mondami had lost the primary to Mayor Adams before he was out of the race, it's not like all those people that were really excited about him would all of a sudden be like, well, we got to hold our nose and go vote for Mayor Adams. So that is kind of what you're looking at, even though I think that Karen Bass is much more liberal, much more progressive than Eric Adams was. That is kind of the dynamic that you're seeing play out in Los Angeles. So it's not all of a sudden that you're like, okay, well, Pratt may have done well, but then there's going to be another 110,000 people that are going to go vote for Karen Bass. It'll be a blowout. It still may be, but you can't necessarily count on all those people even caring to show up.
14: But it's whether the Democrat establishment, Jordan, that's something that's going to happen here. They're going to flood the money into this ad campaign against Spencer Pratt. So you're going to have the wildest amount of, I feel, negative ads running towards him to get all of those people who were voting against Karen Bass to now try to get them on board.
15: Yes, I would imagine if he is in, it could become the most expensive mayor's race in our history.
14: Yeah.
15: If Republican and independent donors, we're talking about the big groups too, the 527s, start dumping the tens of millions. They usually don't in mayoral races, but because we're talking about Los Angeles here and kind of the whole idea that if you can win in L.A., you should be able to win anywhere when those who've been elected to do their job, take the DNR out of their name, aren't getting the basics done, like roads, like having enough water ready if there's a fire to put out that fire. Again, and if you find out that that's happening in a place where you oversee, whatever international trip you're on, you need to get back as quickly as possible and not joke about, well, I'm not there right now, especially

0: for some people, maybe not for most people, but when you go into the ballot box or if you're getting a ballot, it isn't listing Republicans and Democrats or party preference.
1: Know the people by name. And so I think, again, it's one to look for first, of course, to see with the, as the votes come in, does he maintain the second place? And then two, if he does, do Republican and independent donors, both at the grassroots level, so that means from even outside of LA, outside of Los Angeles, do they then decide, you know what, we're going to treat this like a Senate race because this would send a signal, does it really, even if the House is tougher for us this cycle, this would send a huge signal about the power of the Republican vote in places that look like they've been completely lost. And maybe that's actually where we need to go and look to run more Republicans in places that have been so mismanaged by the left.
0: Well, and I think what we also see is you see the governor's race there where we have Hilton, who has actually taken the lead, has the most votes. He has 1.3 million, almost 1.4 million votes with 58% of the votes in. Javier Becerra, who was the former attorney general of California, was also the Secretary of Health and Human Services under Biden, was chosen for that role because of how progressively pro-choice he is and all the processes and all the things that he put in place in California under his attorney generalship as he helped pave the way for the governor there to make more liberal laws as far as it comes to being pro-choice, but also going after like pro-life pregnancy resource centers, things like that. And then you have Tom Steyer, who's the billionaire, but not like a Michael Bloomberg billionaire running for office. He's the type of billionaire that decides, I have so much money, I can be as liberal as I want. And it doesn't matter. And so he takes the extreme far left on every single position. He has just under a million votes. And then there is a second Republican with half a million. So you look at this. They haven't called any of it yet. Steve Hilton is the leader, Jordan, with 27.8%. It looks very much like it could be Steve Hilton versus Becerra. It would be pretty big for someone like Tom Steyer to overcome a 300,000 vote deficit,
1: yeah,
0: if the way that things progress, even with write-in, the mail-in voting.
1: Right.
0: But they haven't called any of those as moving forward yet. But it does look like it's going to be Steve Hilton versus Becerra.
1: Yeah, it's hard to imagine there's 400,000 plus, probably because Steve Hilton's going to get more in too with the 56%
0: right
1: that's reporting. So how does Tom Steyer? So it looks like, again, we're not there yet, but it's close that we're going to have a Republican choice. This jungle primary system is actually backfiring on Dems in California as we speak, because it's not just finishing up with, well, we're such Democrat areas that we know that they're going to vote in at least the two Democrats are always going to be the choice. It looks like that may not be the case when you're talking about the LA mayor as well as the governor. And again, it goes to, does the Republican Party, the apparatuses, the outside groups, do they go in and spend the big dollars to try and make a stunning victories in both the mayor's race and the governor's race? Also, a big shout out to very close with us. He was a former U.S. attorney, just recently former U.S. attorney in Montana, Kurt Almay. He, again, to replace Steve Daines in the U.S. Senate, won his Republican primary by 76% as the votes are coming in right now. So it'll be close to 80%. And excited then about, again, general election, Montana, you have to take seriously. They do elect Democrats occasionally, but we'll certainly want to get behind him. I know he's going to be on the broadcast soon.
0: Very good. Well, one other thing, and I think, sorry, we can go to.
2: Yeah, what other thing?
0: We should talk about, because once again, we're looking at California a lot. We're looking at some of these places that had positive results for more conservative candidates. You're also seeing things like in New Jersey, where there was a Democrat who won the primary there to run for Congress, who has ties to Al-Qaeda.
3: Oh, yeah.
0: And this is what is so shocking, is that this individual, Adam Hamawe, was an Egyptian-born former combat surgeon who volunteered and interned with a nonprofit that was linked to Al-Qaeda in Bosnia, as well as he was called as a defense witness for the trial of the blind sheikh. He has now become a nominee for the Democrat Party.
3: Background in who that is.
0: Blind Sheikh, big time terrorist.
3: There you go. Top terrorist.
0: Al-Qaeda that we have prosecuted in the United States and really dominated kind of even the New York political scene no, like the trials around the blind shake for so

0: along.
1: Yes, I mean, this is, again, it's pretty shocking. Like you said, that these kind of individuals are getting through the process, and it just shows you kind of where the left is right now.
2: New Jersey's so weird. I mean, yes, you feel like it should is. Not be these kind of candidates out of New Jersey.
1: No,
2: spend any time in New Jersey. It does not feel.
0: It doesn't sound very Bruce Springsteen, the boss, having the blind shake.
2: I don't know about that. That's the worst example you could have given.
1: There's definitely a lot of kind of like labor union type Democrats winning.
2: Yeah.
1: But not again, not guys who were tied
2: like
1: to terror attacks that impacted a lot of people in New Jersey.
2: Yeah, absolutely. We're going to take some more phone calls as Will decides that Bruce Springsteen is who we should be.
0: I was trying to get people fired up.
2: Yeah, I would have said,
1: he doesn't like us playing this music.
2: No, I don't think so. I would have said Bam Bam Bigelow or someone like that, you know, the king of Asbury Park. Phone lines are open for you, 1-800-684-3110. I don't know Bam Bam Bigelow's political affiliation. You know, rest in peace.
0: I feel like he was probably pretty
2: conservative. He had a head tattoo. 1-800-684-3110. 1-800-684-3110 to have your voice heard on the air today. Also, support the work of the ACLJ. We got a petition up right now. I think you could be a part of it. Go to aclj.org/sign. I'd like you to do that. We have petitions, new petitions that go up all the time. Great way to get involved. Great way to start your journey here at the ACLJ or to continue on. Again, give us a call. We'll be right back with more on Seculo.
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2: Seculo. 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Over the next few segments, we're going to take some of those calls and also run ahead to ACLJ Jerusalem with Jeff Balaban. But now we are joined by one of our attorneys out of, you know, right now in Washington, D.C., Christy Campagnone. We have an update, Will, and I think you can help set this up. This, of course, has to do with our case in Massachusetts. And again, if you're tuning in because you want to hear about Iran, don't worry, we're going to get back to that. But I think it's always important to discuss the work of the ACLJ, especially when we have some big news that coming out.
6: That's right. And this is the Your Options Medical versus Massachusetts and Wren case that we've talked about for quite a while here. This is where the state of Massachusetts was targeting pro-life pregnancy resource centers with an attack campaign, an ad campaign across the state, trying to call them deceptive, saying don't trust them. And we filed a lawsuit in Massachusetts to end this, essentially. We had that go on for a very long time because we got to refile, we got to amend our complaint, and all to have a judge say, agree with the state and the Commonwealth saying, this is dismissed. They granted the motion to dismiss. We are now, Christy, today filing an appeal at the Court of Appeals. Tell us what this action will do.
7: Exactly. So we had the district court dismiss our case. So we're starting afresh in a new court, the Circuit Court of Appeals. And here, the setting the stage on what this is, you have pregnancy resource centers who are simply giving free health care to women so that they don't perform abortions. And they also have abortion pill reversal options for these women, all free. And the state has now come and done this entire campaign to silence them, to chill them. This campaign isn't being done against Planned Parenthood. Planned Parenthood's not being investigated. They're not putting out, you know, these statements saying that Planned Parenthood is doing something wrong. But they have already stated that the PRCs are particularly trying to lie to you about what their services are and what they can do. And so we just, on principle, we can't let that stand. And so we are filing our brief at the appellate court, and we're arguing that the state cannot chill the viewpoint of our client. Our client, a Christian organization who is simply speaking out about other options, that women have choices. And the state can't just choose to silence their speech because they don't like what they're saying. And so that is what our brief is arguing here. And hopefully that this circuit court will take this up and really take it seriously.
6: And Christy, one of the issues here, and what makes this important also for the audience to watch, is that we've been talking about this a while. We knew that the trial court, the lower court, was the hardest hurdle because of where it is. It's in Massachusetts. We knew that going to district court was likely going to require appeals. So we're not surprised by that. You always want to fight to win at those lower courts. But we also were prepared because this is where we're at now. But what's also interesting about this, and even more so than just this case, is that we said from the beginning, we know this is going to be the abortion industry and blue state game plan. They are going to go around. They're going to try to use the government to silence the speech of those trying to offer an alternative to abortion, that are trying to show people that life is a real choice. When you look at this now, because of the timeline of how long we've been fighting it, there is a potential that this type of case could be prime for the Supreme Court because of some other decisions. Can you give us a little bit of insight into, one, we can either win at the district court or not, but there seems to be even more intrigue surrounding this as we move forward.
7: You're exactly right. If we win at the circuit court, that's great. We'll go back and actually bring this to trial. But if we lose, there's still another chance here because this is the first circuit that we're in. But the second circuit, which includes New York, just held in December, a very similar set of facts, was indeed chilling the speech of these PRCs. And so this case is NIFLA v. James. And Attorney General James had been coming after and bringing enforcement actions against these PRCs for very similar things that our own a doctor is under investigation for. And so they brought an injunction and it went up to the Second Circuit. And in December, the Second Circuit said, yes, we do believe that this is chilling your speech. And so we're going to give you an injunction to stop New York from bringing these kind of enforcement actions against you. And so that right there means that in the Second Circuit, we have a different decision from what the First Circuit might decide. So if the First Circuit says, nope, there is not a chilling of your speech here, then we can go on to the Supreme Court. And the Supreme Court hears very often cases when there is a circuit court split, meaning one court is holding one way on a set of facts and a question of law, and another court is holding the other way, and it needs the Supreme Court to come in as the final decision maker to decide the question of whether this is chilling the PRC's speech or not.
6: And Jordan, this is core ACLJ work.
1: Yes.
6: It's why we have some of the greatest attorneys in the country working on things like this. Also knowing when we go into a case like this, that the potential, especially when you're in a contested area that doesn't really agree with your value system, like in the Commonwealth of Massachusetts here. Yeah. But we know that we have to fight it all over the country. And if you get a split decision like this, it's we are uniquely positioned to keep fighting this all the way to the Supreme Court.
1: Absolutely. In fact, that's what the Supreme Court is looking for, especially in cases that involve core constitutional rights. Because we can't have this set of states under the Second Circuit say this does impact your constitutional rights, And the First Circuit, just north of the Second Circuit and in the Northeast, say this has no bearing on your constitutional rights. So, again, that is where the court is almost, it doesn't force their hand, as Christy said, they don't have to take those.
8: Right.
1: But when you've got a clear constitutional interpretation issue going on, that's where the Supreme Court is important to come in and clarify for all the states, because this is in federal court, because it involves federal issues that the Supreme Court has jurisdiction over.
6: That's right. And Christy, thank you so much for that update. We'll keep everyone updated as this moves forward. But we filed today. We will see their response due in, it looks like, July 1st. So just a little over a month, or exactly a month from now. It's hard to believe it's June. And then we will reply to their response July 22nd. So we'll keep people updated. But thank you for that update, Christy.
2: All right. And with that, that's going to wrap up our first half hour of the show. Now, some of you don't get the second half hour on your local terrestrial radio stations. 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It's a great, full, interactive experience. 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Of course, you can find it archived, however you get your podcasts, on the ACLJ app, whatever it may be. And I encourage you right now to call in, because we will be taking calls in the next segment and in the final segment as well. So there's three segments coming up. In the first one, we're going to take your calls. The last one, we're going to take your calls. In the middle, we're going to be joined by Jeff Balaban, ACLJ, Jerusalem. If you do have any updates, or you want any updates of what's going on in Israel, feel free to call in and ask those questions, too. I can take it during the segment with Jeff. Phone lines are open for you at 1-800-684-3110. Again, 1-800-684-3110. There is a petition right now on our website. And if you'd gone earlier, we actually just switched it over to a pro-life petition right now, specifically about what we're doing in Massachusetts. So you heard that update from Christy. Now I want you to get involved. We need you. They are trying to silence pro-life advocates with these politically motivated attacks, but you can be a part of it. 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Second half hour coming up after this very, very short break. There's less than a minute, so don't go anywhere. And call in if you can. 1-800-684-3110. 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
13: We live in a world full of fake things.
14: And those fake things seem to capture our attention. Pastor Greg Laurie points us back to reality. God alone is worthy of our admiration and adoration.
13: God doesn't want to share his glory with anyone. But yet, in our culture today, it seems like we're looking for substitutes for Jesus. We live in an ABC culture, anything but Christ.

0: It's become more and more difficult to distinguish the genuine from the counterfeit. AI has us all scratching our heads and wondering whether we should believe what we see. But the father of fakery is none other than our spiritual adversary. He's referred to as the Great Deceiver. And today on A New Beginning, Pastor Greg Laurie helps us spot his deceptions and stop his influence in our lives. It's part of his encouraging series in 1 John, a series called Unshakable.
1: So I was in a market a while ago, and I checked out, and I walked by this little section that had flowers for sale. And I noticed they had the most beautiful tulips. And I love tulips. Aren't tulips amazing? That may be my favorite flower. They're so beautiful and perfect, they don't look real. And I looked at this tulip, actually a little bouquet of tulips, and I thought, I've got to get these for Kathy. And so I bought them. They were a little on the expensive side. I was a little surprised, but I thought, oh, she's going to love them. And I took them home, and I said, Kathy, look at these amazing tulips I bought you. And so we got out a vase, and we were cutting the stems and trying to figure out why the stem wouldn't cut. We kept cutting, and then we realized the reason it seemed like it was fake was because it was fake. All right, so point number one, if you're taking notes, we live in a world full of fake things. We live in a world full of fake things. You know, when the iPhone came out, I'm old enough to remember that. It wasn't that long ago, 2008. Steve Jobs appeared with this concept that he presented to the world. And up to this point, we all had Blackberries and Motorola flip phones, and all of a sudden he pulls out this technology. It has never been seen before, and it was actually called, before it was released, the Jesus phone, which is pretty ironic. So he pulls that out and introduces it, and there was a gasp in the audience. I remember I was at a Mac convention where they had a display of one of the prototypes, and it was surrounded by plexiglass. And so I took out my camera to take a photograph of it, not my phone. We didn't have phones with cameras yet. So I took out a digital camera, and I took a photo, and there was a guard by this prototype, and he said, "Sir, step back." What are you talking? These are not the crown jewels of England here. But it was so exciting because it was like a whole new world opened up. Well, it wasn't long until after the iPhone came out, all the imitators started making their versions of them, and then the market was flooded with them, and now that's the kind of phone that we all basically have. And then along came social media, and along came apps, and along came all the things that have come from that, which is a lot of trouble. Along with that came a rise in depression, anxiety, social contagions, even suicide. And it's been said of this generation, the young generation, they're the most stressed generation in history. And sometimes I wonder if we'd be better off if we just left that iPhone and the plexiglass and went back to the flip phones again, where you actually just use your phone to make a phone call. You know what I'm talking about? It's like we opened up the Pandora's box. And I feel like we're living in an anti-Christ culture, and I touched on this last time. As John tells us, not only is there a coming world leader that will emerge on the scene that we call the Antichrist or the Beast or the Wicked One, but then he talks about anti-Christ, plural. And remember, anti doesn't just mean against, it also means instead of. And I feel like right now our culture is flooded with fake things or instead of versions of Jesus, things that people want to turn their attention to. I want you to think for a moment about the Ten Commandments. What is the first commandment of 10 that God gives us? Is it, you shall not commit adultery? Is it, you shall not murder? Is it, you shall not steal, or you shall not covet? No, the first commandment, according to God, which would, to me, tend to focus on the priority of it, is you shall have no other gods before me. See, if we have that one right, it will affect us in the keeping of all the other commandments. So number one, have no other gods before me. Commandment number two, don't make any graven images. So God doesn't want to share his glory with anyone. But yet, in our culture today, it seems like we're looking for substitutes for Jesus. We live in an ABC culture, anything but Christ. And then there are the fake things that people believe about God. For instance, people will say, well, you know, I believe that all roads lead to God. Well, that's not true. Of course, there's only one road that leads to heaven. And Jesus made that clear, that he is the way, the truth, and the life. And no man comes to the Father but through him. Or another false view of God is all religions basically teach the same thing. By the way, if someone says that to you, that's another way of them saying, I have no idea what I'm talking about. And I haven't even looked into this briefly, as a matter of fact. All religions teach the same thing. Nothing could be further from the truth. If you were to sum up all the religions of the world, apart from Christianity, you could sum them up in one word. Do. Do. Do this, and maybe you'll get to heaven. Do that, and you may find inner peace. Do this other thing, and you might find nirvana. It's all about doing. But Christianity can be summed up in one word. It's done. Done. God has done it for you. He's purchased it for you. And then, of course, the other crazy things people think the Bible teaches, like, well, God helps those who help themselves. I think Ben Franklin said that. As a matter of fact, he said it to me personally, as I recall. But that's not even true. I mean, the reality is God helps those who can't help themselves. And on the list goes, but there are certain things that we need to know as Christians, certain things we need to be reminded of again and again.
2: Pastor Greg Laurie will have the second half of his message in just a moment.
1: Did you know that we put our services that we do on Sundays online? It's called Harvest at Home. And you can be a part of our extended congregation no matter where you are. And people watch from literally all around the world. So if you want to watch Harvest at Home or view it later if you like, just download the Harvest Plus app and then join us for Harvest at Home.
2: Well, you've joined us for a study in 1 John today, a message Pastor Greg has titled, Overcoming the Great Deceiver, Truth in a World of Fakes.
1: Let's dig in and see what John has to say to us in chapter 3, starting in verse 7. Little children, let no one deceive you. He who practices righteousness is righteous, just as he is righteous. He who sins is of the devil, for the devil has sinned from the beginning. Now remember, we pointed out that in the Greek that could be translated habitually or continually. So a better way to translate that would be he who continually, habitually practices sin is of the devil. Not whoever has ever committed a sin is of the devil, because we've all committed sin. For this purpose, the Son of God was manifested, that he might destroy the works of the devil. I would underline that. We'll come back to it. Destroy the works of the devil. For whoever has been born of God does not sin, for his seed remains in him, and he cannot sin because he's been born of God. All right, so that brings me to point number three. Satan is real and always has been. The devil, according to verse 6, has sinned from the beginning. We've basically been on demon time since day one. That's literally Satan's whole vibe, if you will. It's lying, twisting truth, and causing chaos. It's not a phrase. That's how he rolls. That's who he is. That is his nature. So we wonder, why would God create someone as horrible and as evil as Satan? And the conventional wisdom is Satan came from hell, but actually Satan didn't come from hell at all. You might be surprised to know that if you want to get technical, Satan came from heaven. Now let me explain. He was not always Satan. First, he was Lucifer, the son of the morning, a beautiful, high-ranking angel, possibly an archangel, certainly an important one. who had access to the throne of God, but he rebelled against God, and God's judgment came upon him as a result. That brings me to point number four. Satan comes to accuse and deceive. He comes to accuse and deceive. So we have a picture of this in the Bible, in the book of Job, where the angels come and present themselves before the Lord. The Bible says Satan was among them. And the Lord says, loose paraphrase, hey guys, what's up? What you been doing? And then Satan speaks up and says, well, I've been just looking around the planet, watching what's going on. And then God starts bragging on Job, of course. Have you considered my servant Job, a perfect and upright man, one that fears God and shuns evil? And the devil pushes back and says, oh, Job just fears you because you bless him. Job fears you because you give him cool stuff. Give me a little time with Job and we'll see what he's made of. And the Lord allowed the devil to bring a series of calamities upon poor old Job. And that's a lot of what the book is about. But you see the devil approaching God and accusing Job before God. And that is who Satan is. He is an accuser. The Bible calls him the accuser of the brethren. And with this demon network, their purpose seems to be twofold. They want to hinder the purposes of God and extend the power of Satan. So it's kind of scary when you think about it. And you think, how can we overcome the devil? And that brings me to my next point. Jesus has already defeated Satan. Jesus has already defeated Satan. Look at 1 John 3:8. For this purpose, the Son of God was manifested, that he might destroy the works of the devil. Whoever has been born of God does not sin. His seed remains in him, and he cannot sin because he's been born of God. So why was Jesus Christ manifested? Why did he come to our planet? Well, he came to die for the sin of the world, needless to say. But he also came to destroy the works of the devil. At the cross, Satan was canceled. We hear about people being canceled today. Jesus canceled Satan. And it's talked about in Colossians 2:14, where it says, Christ canceled the record of the charges against us and took it away, nailing it to the cross. In this way, he disarmed the spiritual rulers and authorities and shamed them publicly by the victory over them on the cross. So Jesus canceled the record. The word here used for record is a handwritten certificate of debt. So imagine this for a moment. Here is a list, and on this list is your name. And there below your name is a list of every sin you've ever committed throughout your life. That would be a long list, would it not? And they just go through page after page after page, and you're just absolutely horrified by it. But here's what this verse is teaching. When Christ died on the cross, he canceled that list. He canceled every sin, canceled every lie, canceled everything you've done wrong. He paid for it. And he defeated it. And I know there are times when some sins seem undefeatable. There's addictions in your life that you don't feel you can break. There are weaknesses you have that you don't feel you can overcome. But according to this verse and other verses, this has been dealt with at the cross. I remember as a young boy, age 17, I memorized 1 Corinthians 10:13. And I can't tell you how many times that's come in handy. 1 Corinthians 10:13 in King James says, oh, I forgot it. It was good when I knew it. Let's see if I can remember. There is no temptation taking you, but such as is common to man. But God, who is faithful, will not allow you to be tempted above your ability to resist it, but will with the temptation make a way of escape that you may be able to bear it. So, thank you very much. You can do this too. It's nothing special. But boy, just to quote that, because, oh man, I can't handle this. This is more than I can bear. No, whatever temptation comes your way, it's common to man, which means we all get tempted. You're not the only one getting tempted, so don't feel bad about that. And there's always a way of escape that you may be able to bear. There's always a way of escape. Classic example, Joseph being tempted by the wife of Potiphar. I'm sure she was a very attractive woman. So she's this older woman's preying on this younger guy. And then one day she dismissed all the servants. They're alone in the home. She grabs him and pulls him down on the bed. Says, lie with me. And Joseph did what any clear-thinking, red-blooded young man should do under such circumstances. He ran out of there as fast as he could. And sometimes the solution is as simple as that. Get out of there. Now, you can't always get out of there, but many times you can. It might be as simple as terminating the conversation, hitting the off button, leaving the place where you're at that moment. But sometimes we'll put ourselves in a place of temptation and wonder why we're getting tempted, right? So be practical about this. Well, anyway, Satan has been defeated.

0: Pastor Greg Laurie with the first part of his message today called Overcoming the Great Deceiver, Truth in a World of Fakes. And there's more to come here on A New Beginning. As mentioned, when we stand with the Lord, we stand in victory. But that brings up the question, do we truly stand with the Lord? Have we ever come to the Lord and asked for His forgiveness of sin and asked Him to be our Savior? Pastor Greg, what would you say to the person listening who just doesn't know if they've ever done that? They can't think of a time when they made a deliberate decision for the Lord.
1: Right.
0: It's just not a good idea to assume everything's just going to work out okay, is it?
2: No, this is one area of your life you want to be sure about, where you're going to spend eternity. The Bible says, these things we write to you that you may believe on the Son of God and that you may know that you have eternal life. Listen, I know I have eternal life. I know I'll go to heaven one day. And I hope that doesn't sound boastful. And if it does, I'm boasting in what God has done for me, not in what I've done for God. The reason I know these things is because I've turned from my sin and I've put my faith in Christ, you see. And if you do the same, you can have this same hope. You just need to call out to the Lord and admit you're a sinner and ask Jesus Christ to forgive you and come into your life. The Bible says whoever will call upon the name of the Lord will be saved. Will you call upon Him right now? I'm going to pray a simple prayer, and I'm going to ask you to pray this prayer after me, if you would. So if you want to know that you'll go to heaven when you die, if you want to know for certain that Christ is living in your life, then pray this prayer with me. Just pray these words. Lord Jesus, I know I am a sinner, but I know You are the Savior who died on the cross for my sin. I turn from my sin now, and I choose to follow You from this moment forward as my Savior and my Lord, as my God and my friend. Thank You for hearing this prayer. Thank You for answering this prayer. And I ask this in Jesus' name. Amen.
0: Amen. And listen, if you have just prayed that prayer with Pastor Greg and you've meant those words sincerely, the Lord has forgiven your sin and you're now a brand new Christian. And we want to help you get started in this new life of faith. Let us send you Pastor Greg's New Believer's Bible. 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
2: Yeah.
0: It's your personal story of coming to Christ during that era that's called the Jesus Movement.
2: Mm-hmm.
0: Let me read a quote from a review of the book. This is just a member of the public who read the book. He said, I've always been intrigued by the 1960s, especially the hippie movement, Haight-Ashbury and the Summer of Love and so on. I had no idea that the hippie movement paved the way for what Time magazine called the Jesus Revolution. This book is now a theatrical movie, which is how I came to hear of it. The moment I learned of it, I immediately ordered the book and dove into the pages.
2: Nice.
0: You know, you've heard so many comments over the years from people about how that book, how the movie, how it really impacted them. Some, their walk with the Lord started after viewing that movie or after reading that book. Isn't that right?
2: Yeah, it's really true. You know, one amazing story that sticks with me is of a young influencer from Ireland. He lives in Dublin. He's a great young kid that I met when I was speaking at an evangelist conference for the Billy Graham Evangelistic Association in Berlin, Germany. And his name is Jed. And Jed told me the story of how he was living his crazy life. And he said to a friend of his, I'm using his words now, hey, for a laugh, Do you want to go see this movie, Jesus Revolution, at the cinema? That's what they call movie theaters in Europe. And so they went and saw the Jesus Revolution film. And the result of that was Jed came to Christ.
1: Wow.
2: And now he's using his platform to preach the gospel. And that's just one of many stories that I've heard. Amazing stories. We heard of people coming to Christ in the movie theater. You know, there's a scene in the film where my character, played by Joel Courtney, is about to be baptized by evangelist Lonnie Frisbee, played by Jonathan Rumi. And that is the moment that Greg prays and accepts Christ. And our hope was when that prayer happened, that there would be people watching it who would pray that same prayer and actually make a commitment to follow Jesus. And I'm happy to say we heard the stories of many who have done so. Well, this movie is based on a book, and the title of the book is the same as the movie, Jesus Revolution, but it has a lot of information the movie doesn't have. You know, in a film, you have the constraint of time, but in a book, you can tell all those stories that people want to know. And people ask me many things about what happened here, what happened there. Tell me more. It's all in the book. And we want to send you this book, Jesus Revolution, for your gift of any size. And when we say that, we mean be generous. 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Dave, tell them a little more.
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14: 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In what ways has this serial entrepreneur, who founded over a dozen companies in the creative industries, become a force for social impact with focus on indigenous rights, human trafficking,